0: 69 69 and 35 and 35 and 35. I-23, I-23, I-23, B-3, B-Pingasut, B-3. I-30, I-30, I-30, three small Y's anyway. I-21, I-21, I-21. B-13, B-13, B-13, B-14, B-14, B-14. G-56, G-56, G-56, G-51, G-51, G-51. I-26, I-26, I-26, N-42, N-42, N-42, I-22, I-22, 22, ato langa, langa ngitok, 42 limo hala yulik.
1: Number
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2: 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Kinovi.
0: 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Good bingo. Lali. $400.
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Any group of six plus two corners. 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If your group of six is touching the corner, it's valid. 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Una hot ball was a yuk B2. Okwa miligali B2, B12. I-22 and 32 and 42 G-52 O-62 amalo O-72

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G53 G53 G53 O 63 O 63 O 63 O 68 O 68 O 68 I 17 I 17 I 17 B 14 B 14 B 14 N 39 N 39 N 39

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Oh, 75. Oh, 75. B6. 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

0: 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Forty-five mo ohala yit. Cart number
1: 42546.
0: Yeah, good bingo.
1: Thank you.
0: You know it.
1: May Johannes.
0: May Johannes. Goodbye.
1: Yep.
0: Cart number
1: 44278.
0: 44278. Yep. 45 limo pinko to head
1: over to Kinoe.
0: Holy good. Holy. Good bingo.
1: Thanks. Bye.
2: Bye. Six pack and two corners. On a low line. Four.
0: Uh-huh. Cart number
1: 43911.
0: 43911. Yeah. Good bingo.
1: Eva Hittig.
0: Eva Hittig.
1: Nakum.
0: Ilari.
1: Bye.
0: Cart number
1: 43458.
0: 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Dana six pack leong ito. 43958. 43958. Dana six pack leong emeyo. Pinko ngito.
1: Okay, ilan mo?
0: Okay, pingasi pinko tsetit, May Johannes, hulikutuk, amalo iva hitik, $133 each. Hikalo to simiyusi, 5 minutes. 5 minute break.

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A hot ball and 31. Mille Realisé, B1, B11, I21, and 31 hot ball, and 41, G51, O61, and 71. Large T anyway, hot ball and 31. B1, B11, I21, and 31, and 41, G51, O61, and 71.

Regular number I-22. 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B-5. B-Tallimat. B-5.

B14, B14, B14. Oh, nice to turn on. 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

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And 37 and 37 and 37 large T anyway and 37 G55 G55 G55 I-30, I-30, I-30. I-24, I-24, I-24. And 34 and 34 and 34 065 065 065 B8 B8 B8 large T anyway I-23 I-23 I-23 B1 B-A-T-O-S-I-T B1 Oops, hot boy lang I-17 I-17 I-17 I-26 I-26 I-26

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And 35, and 35, and 35.

0: 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Atau sit me la get low and 43 and 43 and 43 limo hala yuli.
1: Card number?
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0: 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Good bingo.
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0: Card number?
1: 43844.
0: 43844. Good bingo on 43. Lizzie?
2: Oh, I forgot my name. I haven't won for so long.
0: Good bingo. Hi.
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1: 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Right.
0: Bye.
1: Bye.
0: Takwa Pinkutsiatuit, Elizabeth Berthy, Lizzie Lingard, Darlene Hawkeye. $133. Kayut Mosin Miyusi, Brown Sheets. XLT right side up. Makitatsia tiluit. XLT. Hotball na manapat. Hotball N33. 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B3. B13. I23. N33 hotball. N43. G53. Oh, 63 and 73. XLT right side up. Hot ball number N33. Mililui B1. Ilasar B3. B13. I23. N33. N43. G53. Oh, 63 and 73. Regular number G46, G46, G46.

B8. 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

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Small XLT, Makita Tsereli. XLT, right side up. And 35. And 35. And 35. Oh, 74. Oh, 74. Oh, 74. I-25. I-25. I-25. B-15. B-15. B-15. G-55, G-55, G-55, B-2, B-makuk, B-dirt. B-2, G-50, G-50, I-20, I-20, I-20.

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0: Salmon color pink. 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B13. Milireli, B3, B13, hot ball, I23 and 33, 43, G53, O63 and 73. Group of nine. Hot ball, B13. You have to dab all the numbers ending with three. B3, B13, I23, and 33, 43, G53, O63, and 73. Regular number, B14, B14, B14. Okay. And 31. And 31. And 31. O 62. Group of nine. Leo Aswak Jose. G55. B8. B8. B8. O 71. G48. B3. Hot ball. Ilanga. B4. B sitamat. B4. G54. G54. And 36. And 36. And 36. G49, and 40, and 40, and 40. And 33. And 33, hot ball. Oh, 68. Oh, 68. Oh, 68. Oh, 72. Oh, 72. Oh, 72. And 34. 72 limuhala yulik 34 atulang kung ito. 34 sivuli to matuin na realik 72 limu uhala yuli.
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0: Card number?
3: 42810.
0: 42810. Good bingo on 72, Kina.
3: Mary Saunders.
0: Mary Saunders. 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
3: Mary Annie Saunders.
0: Okay. Cool bingo. Bingo, Revi. Group of nine. Pinko Tseto, Elizabeth Berthy, and Malo Mary Annie Saunders.

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64. 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

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B14. B14. B14. And 41. And 41. And 41. G56. G56. G56.

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At daw si may lang iluko. And 35 and 35 and 35. I-23, I-23, I-23, B-12, B-12, B-12. G-54, G-54, G-54, I-26, I-26, I-26, and 38. And 38 and 38 O-68, O-68, O-68.

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And 33. And 33. B15, B15, B15, I20, I20, I20. 15 limo hala yulik 20 atulang akong ito si vuli uta 20 15 limo hala yulik uko hat si mang ito it b 6 10 13 6 10 13 I meet 20 25 28 20 25 28 and meet 40 G me 46

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0: Good bingo on 15, Kina.
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2: Bye.
0: Annie Cooper. Kua hoa si mangi tu hara laka lasiaka. B 6, 10, 13. 6, 10, 13. I'm 8, 20. 20, 25, 28, 20, 25, 28, and me 40, G me 46, 47, 49, 50, 51, 46, 47, 49, 50, 51, oh, me 67, 69, and 70, 67, 69, 70. Check the maybe out of town or elders. Good bingo, Annie Cooper. Ingula ke napili. Double action. Double action. Mokayo sisiro. Magic ball numbers. Sunaw lang ang mga ata. Pinku to so see you 3455. Double action 3455. Magic ball numbers for tonight 50k, 50k, 31,245. Third number. On the first number 50,000 and 39. Second 50k B8 third 31,245 B6

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Good luck, everybody. 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

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And 40, and 40, and 40. 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B-7. 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

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Oh, 65. Oh, 65. G54. 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Oh, 64. Oh, 64. And 37. And 37. And 37. 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Oh, 66. Oh, 66. Oh, 66. G-60. G-60. G-60. And 44. And 44. And 44. B6. B6. B6.

0: 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N-43, N-43, B-8, B-8, B-8. O-72, I-16, I-16, I-16. N-33, N-33, N-33, B-4, B-4, B-sitamat. N-45, 45, 45, atulangakungituk. These are the numbers that are not called. 2, 3, 5, 9, 10, 11, 15. 2, 3, 5, 9, 11, 10, 9, 10, 11, 15. I-17, 19, 30, 17, 19, 30, and 31, 32, 34, 35, 38, 39, 41, 45, 31, 32, 34, 35, 38, 39, 41, 45. G-me 46, 47, 51, 53, 56, 58, 59, 46, 47, 51, 53, 56, 58, 59, O-me 62, 63, 68, 70, 71, 74, 75, 62, 63, 68, 70, 71, 74, 75.
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2: From CBC News, The World This Hour, I'm Neil Herland. U.S. President Donald Trump is on his way to China.
3: Yeah, I spoke with President Xi. We both look forward to the meeting. It's going to be great.
2: The leaders of the world's two largest economies are expected to talk trade tomorrow, even as the summit is overshadowed by war in the Middle East. The trip originally scheduled for March was canceled after the U.S. and Israel launched a war against Iran. Beijing is a major buyer of Iranian oil, and Trump is expected to ask Chinese President Xi Jinping to pressure Iran to strike a deal, bringing the war to an end. Competition is heating up between major Canadian cities vying to host a new multinational defense bank. The financial institution is meant to help allied countries better fund their security and military sectors. As Marina von Stackelberg reports, Vancouver, Toronto, Montreal, Ottawa, and Halifax are all in the running.
4: Toronto is Canada's clear choice to host the Defense, Security, and Resilience Bank.
5: Ontario Premier Doug Ford in a video making the case for Canada's largest city to be the new Defence Bank headquarters. The bank will give out billions in low-cost funding to the defense industry and make it easier for allied countries to buy equipment together. Canada has been chosen to host it. Now the question is where? Ford has thrown his full support behind Canada's financial hub.
6: There's only one city in Canada that can truly provide everything the bank needs, and that city is Toronto.
5: But the mayor for the other Ontario city, Ottawa's Mark Sutcliffe, says the bank belongs in the capital.
7: We have a bilingual workforce, an international workforce. We are Canada's defense innovation hub, and we straddle the border between the two largest provinces in the country.
5: The prime minister will ultimately decide where the bank will go. Marina Von Stackelberg, CBC News, Ottawa.
2: For a second night in a row, an out-of-control wildfire in northern Alberta is keeping people out of their homes. One house is destroyed, and the fire season is just getting started near the community of Whitecourt, 2 hours north of Edmonton. About 100 people remain under an evacuation order. Dry, windy conditions are fueling the blaze. Elections Alberta says the leader of a group accused of improperly accessing sensitive voter data is stonewalling investigators. The probe is looking into a massive data leak, revealing the phone numbers and addresses of some 3 million Alberta residents. Josh

0: until further new legislation is in place.
1: Under the current rules, anyone who accesses voter information improperly could face fines of up to $100,000, as much as a year in prison or both. The RCMP and Alberta's Privacy Commissioner are also investigating. Josh McLean, CBC News, Calgary.
2: And finally, we've got breaking hockey news from Laval, Quebec.
3: It's over! Repartin La Victoire! Montreal has its trip to the final!
2: The Montreal Victoire just beat the Minnesota Frost in the decisive semifinal Game 5 of the Professional Women's Hockey League. Final score, 2-1. Montreal will now play the Ottawa Charge for the Walter Cup, an all-Canadian final round that starts on Monday. Meantime, in the NHL, the Buffalo Sabres have just beaten the Montreal Canadiens 3-2 in the third period of Game 4 in their second-round series. The series is now tied at 2 apiece. And that's the CBC News.
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1: From CBC News, The World This Hour, I'm Neil Herland. The leaders of the United States and China will have 2 days of meetings, diplomacy, and perhaps some deals. Donald Trump and Xi Jinping are meeting in Beijing tomorrow, Lisa Shing reports.
2: Donald Trump leaving the White House en route to Beijing for a high-stakes summit only had praise for Chinese President Xi Jinping.
3: Guy's a friend of mine, and we're going to have a great meeting.
2: This is the first time a U.S. president has gone to China in 9 years, the last also by Trump. Even if he's welcomed with the same pomp and pageantry as before, a lot has changed. The war in the Middle East, for one, looms over the visit. Trump widely expected to ask China to put pressure on its ally to end the conflict, though he did not admit it.
4: No, I don't think we need any help with Iran.
2: The bilateral relationship also a major focus, considering years of mistrust. While there may not be a broader deal, a win for Trump might be in the form of sector-specific agreements like China buying more soybeans or oil and natural gas to reduce the trade deficit. Lisa Sheng, CBC News, Toronto.
1: FBI Director Kash Patel is facing tough questions from U.S. senators over his leadership. It stems from a string of scathing headlines alleging poor job performance, improper use of resources, and excessive drinking. Katie Nicholson has more from Washington.
5: Director Patel, come on. These are serious allegations that were made against you.
6: FBI Director Kash Patel was supposed to be defending an ask for a $12 billion budget, but he also ended up defending his own bad press under intense questioning from Democratic Senator Chris Van Hollen.
5: So there have been no occasions during your tenure when FBI personnel were unable to promptly reach you?
7: Absolutely not. You can ask my entire workforce.
6: Patel has been dogged by a series of gaffes and bad publicity.
7: I will not be tarnished by baseless allegations
5: and
7: fraudulent statements from the media.
6: In April, The Atlantic published a deeply sourced expose alleging Patel drank excessively, was frequently missing in action, and exhibited erratic behavior, and that his security detail even had to request SWAT breaching equipment when they were unable to reach him behind closed doors. Patel denied it all and filed a defamation lawsuit for $250 million. Katie Nicholson, CBC News, Washington.
1: Ontario Premier Doug Ford is pushing for Toronto to become the home of the new Global Defence Bank. The federal government has announced Canada will host the Defence, Security and Resilience Bank, or DSRB. The bank is designed to provide low-cost financing for defence and security projects to NATO members and allied nations.
8: There's only one city in Canada that can truly provide everything the bank needs, and that city is Toronto.
1: Ottawa, Montreal, Halifax, and Vancouver are also vying to host the bank. It's a bittersweet night for Montreal hockey fans. In the Professional Women's Hockey League, the Montreal Victoires beat the Minnesota Frost to advance to the Walter Cup final. Meantime, in the NHL, the Buffalo Sabres beat the Montreal

0: disappointed that the team didn't end up coming away with the win. Now the series is tied at 2-2 apiece with Game 5 scheduled for Thursday, where fans are hoping that the Montreal Canadiens will win that game and then come back here for Game 6 and close out the series. Kubino Duro, CBC News, Montreal.
1: And that's the CBC News.
2: Ovang Eva Michael o khakte igala kut na gajami tellem remot ina to the people there yot amalaman na people there yag muyut CBC North TV kutigot kharita yot kut cbc.ca/north amal CBC Nunavut 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retermeone.
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4: 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I'm Odario Williams. This hour, we have a concert from Cadence Weapon, recorded at Bridgeworks in Hamilton, Ontario. Well, the rapper, producer, and author unveiled songs from his brand new album, Forager, for the first time with a full live band as part of CBC Music's Road to the Juno series, dedicated to showcasing performances of local musicians in the run-up to the Juno Awards. Well, Forager is his seventh studio album. He calls it a love letter to fashion history, thrifting, and classic hip-hop. It's the first one he's recorded since moving to Hamilton. Well, we caught up with him backstage to ask him about the move.
5: Yeah, I've lived all around Canada. The reason I moved to Hamilton from Toronto really was to start a family with my wife and to have a space to start a family, and that has been a really good success for us. I'm still learning. I mean, I'm a bit of a recluse. Well, actually, let me just lay a little history, because I've learned this since living in Hamilton, that all these amazing records were made here that people don't really realize. U2 recorded here. Brian Eno made all these records with Harold Budd. Daniel Lanois had a studio here, like Grand Avenue is the studio. And so there's all these, like, I love when I go digging for records and I look and I'm just like, this was a Hamilton record. Because it's like low-key has a lot of music history here.
6: Hamilton, how you doing tonight? There's that new.

I'm in California, like I'm Calvin Brodus. The jeans I just found were broken in by a gold miner named Honus. My garments have mysterious origin. Found my suit in a shed with an ornery owner. Treat digging like a sport. Thrift lord, you get the heat slipped under your noses. The denim was carefully soaked.

0: until the technique was noticeable. Just dropped a cold low jacket at Park Slope. At the vintage show, I was voted man with the most cokes.
1: It's all true, my friend, it's all true. In fact, I got a jacket on the way to this show. In fact, it's a Harris Tweed blazer. Hand woven in the outer Everdees. Virgin Scottish wool. Welcome to the Cadence Weapon and Junior C Experience.

Thank you. Thank you for being here. My name's Cadence Weapon. This is my band. Give it up for the band. The Forager Band. This is a very special night. Previewing my upcoming album, Forager. You're hearing it for the very first time, as intended, with the band that I recorded the album with. So it's a special time only in Hamilton. How about that? This is another song from that album. I'm very excited for you to hear it. It's called Baby

Yeah. Splendiferous. I always been different. Heard you're indifferent. Enemy of state, I'm a dissident. The way y'all folks been living, reminiscent of the zone of interest. My drip is too obscure, won't find any of this on Pinterest. My Uber is consistent, magnum opus, every instance. Stylistically extensive, tastes expensive, can't be spendthrift. Overly pretentious, cooking quail and quince for dinner. The children's books I'm getting for my son are existential. Sonically adventurous, chronically vociferous. Prominence is obvious, I'm comically prolific. References I mentioned can't get oddly specific. Incompetence will get you drop kicked into a

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Get smoked like hickory if in my vicinity. 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I found serenity. It eluded me like things in periphery. This form of supremacy you'll only find in times of antiquity. The scaffolding that holds your life up is rickety. And when you hit the stage, it's crickets like Jiminy. It is ridiculous. 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

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Biker boots, I'm dressed like security at Altamont. 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Workers salute me when I walk into the rag house. All you fellas is replicas just like Margiela's. The woman you're with look like she dates creative directors. My latest endeavor is to elevate my net worth. Excellence is what I channel through my network. I will never ever work for a tech jerk who steps in dirt and claims that it's his best work. Every shirt I'm rocking and rocking the best shirt. I'm the straw that keeps the drink stirred. So much leather, you might think that you know what my kinks were. Stussy cardigan with pink fur. I'm in

like a boat with a polo flag on the mast floating down the Gold Coast. Barber bucket hat, I don't feel the wind blow. Got a grant for my project like Synecdoche, New York.

0: 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I'm Odario Williams. 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
1: Give it up for James Bailey. This next song is from my very first album. Who knows my album, Breaking Kayfabe? You know, it's kind of crazy that album came out just over 20 years ago. Last year was the 20th anniversary. And, you know, I did some anniversary shows. I'm just amazed that so many people, you know, hit me on TikTok, whatever. They're like, yo, Breaking Kayfabe, man. Like, I remember that album. And I always tell them, yeah, but I've put out like 6 albums since then. But hey, you never know what will resonate with

like Fela.

0: That's Cadence Weapon, recorded live at Bridgeworks in Hamilton, Ontario. I'm Odario Williams. You're listening to CBC Music Live. In this concert, you're listening to the Edmonton-born, Hamilton-based rapper is unveiling songs from his brand new album, Forger, for the first time with a full live band. It was recorded as part of CBC Music's Road to the Juno series, dedicated to showcasing performances of local musicians in the run-up to the Juno Awards. Well, we caught up with him before the show to ask him about collaborating with rapper and producer Junior T. Check it out.
1: So this is a song, it was the first song that I made with my collaborator on this album, Junior T. It came together super quickly. Like, I just really wanted to work with him because his album Studio Monk, I just love the production on it, and I felt like it has just this organic feel. And we got together, and honestly, it just was just like Lee Scratch Perry and Bob Marley, like in the studio or something. Like, it was just an instant connection. And that song we recorded in like 15 minutes or something. And it's one of my favorite songs I've ever made. And it's a bit of an ODB homage because he has a song Brooklyn Zoo, and this is Toronto Zoo.

Oh yeah. Okay, we got a couple more. We're gonna get into that rap section. This next one, I want to give a shout out to an artist named Harrison, because this is a live interpretation of a remix he did for me for a song from my album Parallel World. This is the Harrison version. So if you're watching, thank you, and I hope you enjoy. This is Play No Games.

0: You just heard Cadence Weapon on stage at Bridgeworks in Hamilton. I'm Odario Williams. 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
1: This goes out to all my Milan friends and my Park X Connects, all the kids in

That's Cadence Weapon closing out his set with a song called Fall 2012 Couture, live on stage at Bridgeworks in Hamilton, Ontario. Well, many of the songs you heard in this set are from his brand new album, Forager, which just came out a few weeks ago. And the fantastic band you heard accompanying him includes Scott McCannell on bass, Danielle Espina on guitar, Mark Anthony King Edward James on keys, Adrian Irvine on violin, The Chemist on trumpet, Joseph Callender on flute and saxophone, and Chino Davila on drums. If you want to see videos of this concert, please check out our website at cbc.ca/music. 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Thanks to our production team of Vanessa Conley, Akeem Jackson, Ryan Fields, Annalise Narana, and Justin Nace for bringing us this concert. CBC Music Live is produced by Andrea Jin and Malcolm Gould. I'm Odario Williams. I hope you can join me next week for I.

0: 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Please join me next week for lots more of that concert on CBC Music Live. Stay tuned for more great programming here on CBC Radio 1. I'm Odario Williams. Have a wonderful week. Till next time.
1: Uvang Eva Michael o khakte igala kut nagajami tallem remot ina to the people there yot amalaman na people there yag muyut CBC North TV kutigot kharitaw yutigot cbc.ca/north amal CBC nunavut 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ritermione
2: From CBC News, The World This Hour, I'm Neil Herland. U.S. President Donald Trump is on his way to China.
3: Yeah, I spoke with President Xi. We both look forward to the meeting. It's going to be great.
2: The leaders of the world's two largest economies are expected to talk trade Wednesday, even as the summit is overshadowed by war in the Middle East. The trip originally scheduled for March was canceled after the U.S. and Israel launched a war against Iran. Beijing is a major buyer of Iranian oil, and Trump is expected to ask Chinese President Xi Jinping to pressure Iran to strike a deal, bringing the war to an end. Competition is heating up between major Canadian cities vying to host a new multinational defense bank. The financial institution is meant to help allied countries better fund their security and military sectors. As Marina von Stackelberg reports, Vancouver, Toronto, Montreal, Ottawa, and Halifax are all in the running.
4: Toronto is Canada's clear choice to host the Defense, Security, and Resilience Bank.
5: Ontario Premier Doug Ford in a video making the case for Canada's largest city to be the new Defence Bank headquarters. The bank will give out billions in low-cost funding to the defence industry and make it easier for allied countries to buy equipment together. Canada has been chosen to host it. Now the question is where? Ford has thrown his full support behind Canada's financial hub.
6: There's only one city in Canada that can truly provide everything the bank needs, and that city is Toronto.
5: But the mayor for the other Ontario city, Ottawa's Mark Sutcliffe, says the bank belongs in the capital.
7: We have a bilingual workforce, an international workforce. We are Canada's defense innovation hub, and we straddle the border between the two largest provinces in the country.
5: The prime minister will ultimately decide where the bank will go. Marina von Stackelberg, CBC News, Ottawa.
2: For a second night, an out-of-control wildfire in northern Alberta is keeping people out of their homes. One house is destroyed, and the fire season is just getting started near the community of Whitecourt, 2 hours north of Edmonton. About 100 people remain under an evacuation order. Dry, windy conditions are fueling the blaze. Elections Alberta says the leader of a group accused of improperly accessing sensitive voter data is stonewalling investigators. The probe is looking into a massive data leak, revealing the phone numbers and addresses of some 3 million Alberta residents. Josh McLean has more.
8: Everything that we've done is perfectly legal.
9: Centurion Project leader David Parker denies wrongdoing in a speech to supporters late last month. The separatist group is under investigation for accessing the voter list and making some of that private information available online. It has since been taken down following a court injunction. On Tuesday, Elections Alberta revealed that Parker has refused to confirm he will comply with a cease and desist order to stop using the list. He is not cooperating with the investigation. Elections Alberta CEO Gordon McClure is calling for tighter legal measures.
10: There needs to be a stronger legislation to protect the list of electors. We don't think the list of electors should be shared until further new legislation is in place.
9: Under the current rules, anyone who accesses voter information improperly could face fines of up to $100,000, as much as a year in prison or both. The RCMP and Alberta's Privacy Commissioner are also investigating. Josh McLean, CBC News, Calgary.
2: And finally,
11: it's over! Bruins trip to the final.
2: The Montreal Victoire beat the Minnesota Frost tonight in the decisive semifinal Game 5 of the Professional Women's Hockey League. Final score 2-1. Montreal will now play the Ottawa Charge for the Walter Cup.

0: Hello, I'm Neil Kirksall.
1: Good evening, I'm Chris Howden. This is As It Happens, the Midnight Edition. Tonight,
0: Keerless whispers. British Prime Minister Keir Starmer is facing calls to step down, including from within his own cabinet. But a Labour MP explains why he believes the party leader should keep calm and carry on.
1: Hoping she'll be sprung in spring. As Donald Trump heads to China, we'll talk to the brother of an ailing American who's been jailed there for 12 years, who's hoping the president will manage to secure her release.
0: Taken for a ride, Cycling Canada pauses women's team pursuit but continues to support the men's team. One cyclist tells us the reasons she's been given just don't track.
1: Reporting from the field and the turnpike and the swamp, the price of a train ride to a New Jersey stadium will be jacked way up for the FIFA World Cup, so a journalist risks life and limb attempting to get there by foot.
0: Splitting Herrings, a longtime friend and collaborator of Keith Haring, tells us why he's parting with the projects that late artist and activist made for and with him, including a crib painted for his son.
1: And keeping it on their toes. You thought it had gone the way of the scrunchie, the shoulder pad, and Tickle Me Elmo, but the hacky sack is back, and Gen Z is voting with its feet. As it happens, the Tuesday edition, radio that kicked that habit long ago.

0: Is it over for Keir Starmer? Has anyone got the guts to challenge Keir Starmer?
1: That is a reporter asking some pointed questions of British cabinet ministers leaving Downing Street earlier today. UK Prime Minister Keir Starmer has been under pressure, to put it mildly, for months now. And a dismal showing for the Labour Party in last week's local elections has led to an open revolt. More than 80 Labour MPs have called on him to step down or to set a date for his departure. But today, Mr. Starmer said he isn't going anywhere and challenged any rivals to put their names forward. John Slinger is a Labour MP who signed a letter in support of the Prime Minister, along with more than 100 of his colleagues. We reached Mr. Slinger in Rugby, Warwickshire, UK.
2: John Slinger, 4 junior cabinet ministers have resigned. More than 80 Labour MPs say it is time for Keir Starmer to go. What does all of that signal to you?
3: Well, it signals that we are at a difficult moment, obviously, for the government, but it very definitely doesn't signal that this is the end of the Keir Starmer premiership. Absolutely not. And what you've seen today, and I've been part of, and yesterday as well, has been a very significant steadying of the ship, I would say, where people have been thinking very carefully, I think, about what they really want to do at a really difficult moment. You've seen, of course, people have resigned, and that's their decision to do, but you've also seen a large number of MPs, and I'm one of them, over 110, have published a letter a couple of hours ago, actually, stating that we support the Prime Minister staying in post and not wanting to see a leadership challenge.
2: There are critics, though, pointing out that the percentage, even it's more than 110, as you said, you know, it's still not high enough in their view to suggest full confidence in Keir Starmer. What were you hearing from your constituents? What are you hearing from your constituents in Rugby? Well, you're the first Labour MP in Rugby in a very long time, to let our listeners know. What did they tell you that led you to take the step of signing this letter?
3: Well, so I would say that on the response of my constituents, by far the majority of them who've written to me, emailed me, and spoken to me have actually been supportive of my position. Mm-hmm. What they don't want is a destabilisation of the British government with all the damage that will do to our international standing and to the economy. And that's what people have been writing to me about. They've said, look, I actually support you, John, in what you've done. We don't want to see a return to the chaos that we had in the last Conservative administration. That's really on balance. Yeah.
2: I hear,
3: of course, some people have been saying the contrary, but

0: would say the majority is in favour of my position.
1: I hear what you're saying about the kind of pylon effect and how headlines and comments can fuel this sort of thing. But you mentioned the local election results. We talked about them in the lead up to the votes as well. I mean, those were huge losses for Labour, close to 1,500 council seats, gains for Reform, as you know all of those. There's another global pattern in all of this. And when you look to what happened in the United States, at least, you know, one columnist in The Guardian was pointing out the list of parallels. You know, when he enumerated them, it's very similar to what ended in really the collapse of the Democratic Party and Trump's win in the United States. What are you and your party and this leader, if he's going to stay on, do to change that sentiment?
0: Well, there's a huge amount to unpack in that. The first thing I'd say is that doing badly in local elections midterm is normal in the UK. Yes, the results were worse than in many cases, but there were examples from previous governments. So that's the first thing to say. The second thing to say is absolutely there is a I would say there's a problem around the populism, but it's not so much the problem of populism itself, although that is a problem. What populism and extreme parties of the right particularly, but not just the right. Also, now we have a growth in more extreme policy perspectives from the left with the Greens. What you're seeing there is the frustrations that I think people are feeling, which are completely legitimate, around the cost of living crisis, concerns about their economic prospects, the prospects of their children. And that has been weaponized. So what we've got to do is go further, faster, deeper. That's what the Prime Minister signaled in his speech yesterday. I personally use a Churchillian phrase, which is action this day. We're not at war, thankfully, in the UK, but we need that kind of approach to government, because if the mainstream parties, and I think you may be experiencing similar things in Canada, the mainstream parties have to demonstrate that democratic mainstream politics can, will, and should change people's lives for the better. And if we don't, then the populists have ample ammunition to use to manipulate politics in their interests.
1: Is there going to be a tactic shift, a communication shift to win hearts and minds, traditional Labour voters who are leaving you because they don't agree with a lot of the policies, and not just on cost of living things, international issues as well, Gaza being one of them? How are you going to address those concerns?
0: Well, there will be, I believe, an improvement in the way that we communicate. I think that we have got to improve the way that we communicate, because people haven't fully understood our plans are, our vision is, and the Prime Minister started, he's been improving that process for a while, but he gave a really good speech yesterday where he set out his values, his vision, more about his personality and the plan going forward. Absolutely, we need to improve all of that. A lot of this frustration flows from the global economic crisis of 2008. And as Keir Starmer, the Prime Minister, was saying yesterday, what's happened in previous cases of crisis, whether that was that global financial crisis or COVID or the Ukraine war or other crises such as the Iran war that we've been going through and still are going through now, is that people just go back to the status quo.
1: And just finally, John, you're supporting Keir Starmer now. Is that contingent on anything? What is
0: no.
1: there a point, is there a line that you've drawn that you can share with us that
0: no.
1: would...
0: Sorry to interrupt you. No, I mean, look, there's always, I mean, I suppose at one level, you don't give blanket support to someone ad infinitum at a kind of philosophical level, but absolutely, no. My support for the Prime Minister is not contingent on anything. I think we owe the Prime Minister a lot more support than he's getting at the moment, frankly, and I'm very confident that he will survive this and thrive. And we need him to as a country.
1: John Slinger, I appreciate this. Thank you for your time.
0: You're very welcome.
2: John Slinger is a Labour MP. He's in Rugby, Warwickshire, UK.

0: team pursuit cycling is already an unbelievable sport. Casual cycling fans tune in to watch it every 4 years at the Summer Olympics and think, this is wild. And it is wild. Two teams of four chase each other down on opposite sides of the velodrome, going 60 kilometers an hour, usually just millimeters apart. The fastest team wins. But now Team Pursuit is making headlines for a different unbelievable reason. Cycling Canada has suspended the Women's Team Pursuit program. Canada will not send a team to the World Championships later this year or pursue qualification for the 2028 Olympics in LA. Cycling Canada will continue to support the men's program. Fiona Majendie was an alternate on the women's team at Paris 2024 and was hoping to make it to LA 2028. We reached her in Vancouver.
1: Fiona, you and your team were competing at the World Cup in Hong Kong just 3 weeks ago now. When that competition ended, did you think this would be your next fight?
2: Not really. We did hear a few rumblings from a couple staff members that there may be not a women's team sent to World Championships, which came as a huge surprise for us. So we were a little bit prepared before the announcement was made a week later. But no, we hadn't anticipated this happening.
1: And was your finish, I think your team finished 10th in that competition, was how you did? I mean, did you go into that thinking how we do in this is going to impact the rest of what we'll
2: not.
1: Do?
2: We were actually told in our prep camp that all we needed to do was start the Hong Kong World Cup and we would qualify for Worlds, as we had, our coach had said to prioritize the bunch racing because we needed more points for that, for Worlds. So we had specifically thought, nope, this competition is not at play in terms of how we're kind of selected for things, because we were specifically told it didn't matter.
1: How are your teammates doing? Have you all been discussing this?
2: Yeah, I think we're all fairly frustrated, and everyone is not just frustrated with the decision, which we do feel is very unfair, but also the fact that we feel that we haven't been set up to succeed within our own program. And so this decision feels like it's being blamed on our performances, but I would say it's an inherent sort of issues within the system.
1: Your team is the women's team, the Canadian women's mm-hmm. team. Is 9th in the world. The men's team is 10th in the world rankings right now. Is that correct?
2: Yes, that is correct.
1: Okay, so they're telling you that you can't go ahead. They have told our CBC sports colleague, Cycling Canada, that this is performance-based, informed by objective, evidence-based analysis. They cite budget constraints. We mentioned the standings. Why do you think this is happening?
2: I do think financial aspect comes into it. I think all national sport organizations are struggling. I don't actually believe, though, that gives the justification to cut one program rather than the other, especially when in the standings and historically we've either equally performed or outperformed the men most of the time. And in terms of our kind of performances, when I was talking about development, it takes a lot of time and energy for the team pursuit in technical work, skills work, coaching. And I would say a lot of that has not been put in place to allow us to succeed. It's been left up to the individual athletes a lot of the time and not being giving any plans to those athletes. And in terms of that performance analysis that has been objective, myself and my teammates have never been informed of what this is or what software is being used. And so we weren't aware of this prior to this decision being made.
1: You and your fellow athletes wrote an open letter to Cycling Canada after finding out about this decision, which came to you from your coach in an email.
2: Yes.
1: Have you heard anything from Cycling Canada CEO Mathieu Boucher?
2: We did receive a response to our open letter, and Cycling Canada mentioned that they did not compare the men's and the women's programs in making this decision, but purely used their performance-based analysis and cited a gap to the top time within competition was too great for us to achieve within 2 years, and it was unlikely we were to do so. And I think our feelings on that is unlikely to do so is a very subjective measure rather than objective. Having started Team Pursuit in 2022 myself and having made the Paris Olympic team, anything is possible with the right development and coaching. And then the performance analysis being the main sort of driver behind this is we still haven't seen that. So that's where we're at.
1: Would this feel different to you if both the men and women's teams were cut?
2: I think it would. I think that team pursuit is an expensive sport. There's four or five athletes per team, and so it does kind of come with financial burden with that. And to be a top team, you do have to spend time together and train together and work on that technical side. So it is a very expensive venture. So it would have made sense, more sense, unfortunate, but those are difficult decisions that comes with both teams getting cut. Mm-hmm. But we don't understand why just our team was cut.
1: Have you heard from any members of the men's team?
2: One of them has reached out to myself personally, but not from any of the others, no.
1: It's blunt to put it in these words, but they're saying your efforts so far are not worth the expense.
2: Correct. Yeah, they're saying we're not good enough to achieve certain performance standards. What those are entirely is not clear, and the gap to the top's time, we aren't good enough to close in 2 years either, is the words that I'm hearing.
1: That's difficult to hear, and I'm not an athlete like you. I haven't been working towards that goal. We should mention you're also studying to become a doctor. I think we're reaching you while you're doing that work in between working with patients. How is all of this impacting you? I mean, where does this sport that you've poured so much into fit into your life now, given what's happened?
2: Yeah, I think I crept up on cycling sort of as I started medical school. It was never a dream of mine from being a kid. I happened to get on the national team, and I put my medical training aside for 2 years to make the Paris Olympic team. And then I'm now back in school. I have one more year left. And yes, I'm mid outpatient clinic at Children's Hospital right now. But I think that I've put a huge amount of effort into balancing the two of them. And I've been really proud of being able to do that. And I think my other teammates as well balance life. They balance school and work. And yeah, I think that this has created a lot of stress for all of us and indignation that we're not able to show the fruits of our labor. And yeah.
1: Fiona, I'm glad we could speak. Thank you for this.
2: Of course. Thank you so much for chatting with me.
0: Fiona Magendie is a Team Canada track cyclist. We reached her in Vancouver.

0: As the crow flies, the distance between New York's Penn Station and New Jersey's MetLife Stadium is a paltry 10 kilometers. Unfortunately, the thousands of soccer fans making the journey to attend upcoming FIFA World Cup games are not crows. Thankfully, there is a frequent train that connects the two hubs, costs $12.90. Problem solved. Except, of course not, because this is the FIFA World Cup. And as you may recall, New Jersey had been planning to charge fans $150 US to make that trip. After an outcry, the price has been lowered to a still eye-watering $105 US. But New Yorkers have warned visitors from Europe that they should not, under any circumstances, attempt to walk to MetLife Stadium, a feat they implied would be a death-defying trek over turnpikes and swamps. So The Guardian asked video journalist Mark McPartland to try it. We reached him in New York.
1: Mark, people in New York and New Jersey said it shouldn't be done, even if it could. Some said it couldn't be done. But why did you do it at all?
2: Well, I did it because people said that it couldn't be done, unfortunately. That's the thing I need to kind of spike my interest.
1: And, you know, there was, when this started, it was sort of a debate between Europeans and Americans, and there was one post a European was saying, you know, Americans don't like to walk, but Europeans do this all the time. Are you a New Yorker? Are you a walker normally?
2: I'm a walker, yeah. Okay. I'm a New Yorker. I've lived here for several years, so I get my steps in. But the thing is that I noticed, like, a lot of Europeans said that, and they're like, well, that's a short distance for us, but they don't know about what's in the middle of you in that stadium, and that is all American Highway. And that is not something that is permissible or passable. The debate was so interesting to me, was this debate of distance versus, from the American perspective, it's like, no, it's not the distance. It's, yeah, you got to put up with 17, 18, 19 wheelers.
1: As you said, you know, it's possible. It's legal for pedestrians to walk this route. What was the reality?
2: Yeah, it's one of those things where it's marked on a map that you can walk it. And the people who made the map and the people who made the roads don't seem to have talked to each other that much, because it's one of those things where you can walk it. Well, once I got there, I was like, I realized, first of all, sidewalks were just closed. You would just get there and there just wouldn't be a sidewalk there anymore. Or more often than not, I felt like I was walking shoulder to shoulder with cars going, you know, 50 miles an hour. And that felt more unsafe. Even though I could walk there, it wouldn't be advisable.
1: And any beauty along the way?
2: There was some beauty, I'm telling you. Once I got to the other side of the highway, and I live, it's, the sun peeks through, it's the meadowland, so there's meadow. I was seeing some flowers. I learned to kind of, the thing is, I actually sort of enjoyed it. It's one of those things where, like, if you ever, you get walk-in, I started to, you know, listen into my podcast. I was starting to enjoy myself, but that won't necessarily be everyone's experience.
1: You also mentioned the warehouses, the fulfillment warehouses were a highlight for you.
2: That was a highlight for me. They're beautiful out there when the sun's setting. Those Amazon fulfillment centers really shine.
1: And what kind of reaction were you getting from truck drivers, other drivers on the roads?
2: I had some honks that seemed not friendly. And particularly was people in Jersey. When I was walking through, I would tell them what I'm doing. And one guy was like, "You're crazy, kid. Get away from me." That was his actual, that's how I knew I wasn't actually in Jersey. He said, "Get away from me." I told him, I was walking to the Meadowlands. He's like, "I used to work there. You'll never do it." And then get me on my way.
1: People are making Hoffa references. They're making all sorts of they're worried about toxic sludge. Like, it's just, maybe you just want to go for a walk.
2: Yeah, maybe you just want to go for a stroll. I mean, that area around there, yeah, it was just a swamp. And it's always been difficult to get to. They never built it with the right amount of mass transit and infrastructure that New York would need.
1: Our listeners heard, you know, that it's normally just under 13 U.S. dollars to take the train to the MetLife Stadium. This price increase is going to be for World Cup attendees, not
2: yes,
1: the usual commuters. They did bring it down from 150 to 105, as our listeners heard. It's still a lot of money. What, you know, how are people reacting?
2: People are, I mean, as upset as you can be. New Yorkers are particularly upset because what they're doing is, you know, that the train to get there to MetLife is, you would take a transfer and you would go up to MetLife, but it's the main artery for commuters to get out into New Jersey, and they're shutting it down. I believe planned for 4 hours during the game. So only if you're going to the World Cup can you use the train, and you have to have a special pass. So regular commuters are furious about it. They're like, am I going to paddle back home? I don't understand
1: Yeah, it's an interesting detail you point out, because they're making it seem like that regular citizens are not going to, commuters are not going to be burdened with this cost, but they're not going to be able to necessarily take the train when they want to either, is what you're saying. Yeah,
2: exactly. They'll have plenty of time with all their saved money. They, you know, maybe they can get a hotel and wait for them to open the train back up, because it's going to be locked.
1: We should mention that after that 4.5 hour trek, MetLife Stadium was in your sights, but that doesn't mean you got in.
2: I was right. I was staring at it. I was hearing the choir of angels. I said, it's there. And I was there. And they have that bridge. Actually, if you see the video, it's on our Guardian Soccer page. It's there's the final shot is me. That's, they closed the pedestrian bridge to get from American Dream or American Mall into MetLife. And I was not able to cross that bridge. So I'm actually standing a bit in front of it. And during actual game day, they're going to be putting up a lot more barricades.
1: Yeah, FIFA has made it clear, don't walk. I mean, you're not going to be able to walk on these roads. Yeah.
2: Yep. Which is a little frustrating, because it feels like, and I've talked to people about it, there would be a way that you could foresee the people walking, and rather than be so prohibitive and put up barricades, you could put up something. You could. It'd be very easy to make that path a little bit safer if someone would be so loony to want to walk. But it just seems like it's everything's just geared towards nixing the idea of walking before even trying to see if that's an alternative option for people.
1: Your video's out there. The warnings are out there as well. They know they're not going to be able to get up to the and into the stadium on foot. Do you think people are still going to try, just as a protest or a cost-saving measure, to make this trip?
2: I'm telling you, from what people have been DMing me, there's going to be some people are going to be trying. Maybe people talk a big game, and then once that you get there and you get settled, you're like, ugh, I'll pay the 105. But I just know a couple of people that are like, if I can do it, I can do it. I've walked further distances.
1: Mark, I appreciate this. Thank you.
2: Absolutely. Thank you so much.
0: We reached video journalist Mark McPartland in New York.

0: The year is 1985. Careless Whisper is carelessly screaming up the charts. A bright red, furry, 3.5-year-old monster named Elmo has started carelessly screaming on Sesame Street. Jolt Cola, whose slogan is all the sugar and twice the caffeine, has college students pulling all-nighters and then screaming, "Why can't you shut up?" at birds the next morning. And in Vancouver, an exciting new trend is afoot. Remember, I said afoot. It'll be so funny in a second.
1: What's going on here? The 1985 version of Frisbee, Hacky Sack. Now, keep your eye on that bouncing ball. The idea is to keep it up in the air with as much style as possible. In the fine weather, pickup Hacky Sack games happen all over the city.
2: Hacky Sack is a brand name. The generic word is footbag, and there's all kinds of them on the market. This crocheted one is called a granny bag, and the black one with the studs is for punkers.
0: Yes. Vancouver parks were full of groups of punkers giddily kicking footbags around. And the CBC's Ann Petrie had a prediction slash warning for the rest of the country.
1: It's no surprise that Hacky Sack got started on the laid-back West Coast, but it is spreading. By next summer, the little bouncing ball could be the biggest thing on your block.
0: She was right. Over the next few years, Hacky Sack blew up on every university campus, in every high school parking lot, and at every Lollapalooza, you would find a Hacky Sack circle. But then, like a footbag kicked into a hedge, it all but disappeared. Well, now it's back, at least according to the New York Times and Business Insider and Good Housekeeping, three outlets that famously have their finger on the pulse of Gen Z. And apparently, it happened fast. Out of nowhere, a few weeks ago, kids just started kicking the old footbag around again. And now stores can't keep them in stock. Gen X teachers are having 90s flashbacks. And Grayson Herdman, co-owner of footbag manufacturer World Footbag, has told the Times, "We have never seen a moment like this." I feel like we have, but I'm not going to argue with the guy from World Footbag. So have fun with a game that used to be our way of life, Gen Z. And good for you, Hacky Sack. Nice to see you back on their feet. Here's La Securite with Le Kick.

0: When Donald Trump lands in China on Wednesday, two American families are hoping he'll remember them. The loved ones of Americans Don Michelle Hunt and Nelson Wells Jr. are pleading for the U.S. president to negotiate their release from Chinese prison. Over a decade ago, they were convicted of drug smuggling. They've long claimed they were the victims of a scam in which unsuspecting visitors are tricked into carrying narcotics. The families of Ms. Hunt and Mr. Wells have written letters suggesting that their release could be a tangible win during the visit, which is coming in the shadow of an increasingly unpopular war with Iran. Tim Hunt is Don Michelle Hunt's older brother. We've reached him in Chicago.
1: Tim, how often are you able to speak with your sister?
2: I speak with her as often as she can call. I spoke with her about a month ago, and we had a real good conversation. I told her to keep her eye out for the summit, keep her fingers crossed, keep her prayers going, and we are hoping that good things happen during the summit.
1: Yeah, what did she tell you, as much as you're able to share?
2: She was positive. She was telling me what she was doing in prison, how she was feeling. My sister wants to know more about us, because she said, and I quote, every day is like Groundhog Day. She wants to know more about what's going on here in the U.S. So she wants to know the celebrity gossip, anything that will, you know, to take her mind off of the mundane. It's what's happening there. After COVID, she hasn't been allowed any books or magazines that don't originate from inside mainland China. And the visits that she's able to get by American Citizen Services, they have a few magazines that in their possession that we mailed them before COVID started. So they sort of take a magazine or two, give them to her, but she's not allowed any new reading materials or any new things after COVID that don't originate from mainland China and that are not in Chinese. She can't have any English language materials.
1: And I know you're particularly concerned now that she and Nelson Wells Jr., as our listeners heard, that they both are experiencing health problems. What are they dealing with? What are you worried about?
2: Nelson is experiencing seizures and other health-related issues. Don is, you know, has uterine fibroids. They are extreme. They are large. She has been hospitalized and had blood transfusions. Fortunately, she pulled through. Mm-hmm. You know, we're gonna say our prayers and keep hoping that she's out soon, so she can get the medical attention that she needs. That Nelson Wells Jr. is out soon, that he gets the medical attention that he needs.
1: You've become close with his family as well, Nelson's family. How are they doing?
2: They are like my family. We are holding on as best we can. When I spoke to Mr. Wells, he brought something to light. When people ask him how he's doing, he says, I'm holding on. And people say, I can only imagine what you're going through. And he says, no, you can't. And when he told me that story, I said the same thing. I said, you're right. People cannot imagine what both of our families are going through. I wouldn't put this on anyone else. He said the same thing. It is gut-wrenching. It's an everyday heartbreak. It's an everyday drain on your emotions. Every day. I'm so glad to have met him during the CECC meeting, where we both testified in front of a congressional executive committee, because we were both able to connect, and we connected very quickly because we were both going through the same thing.
1: To let our listeners know, you know this, of course, already, but to let our listeners know, the Chinese government maintains the cases were handled according to the rule of law and that their rights are being protected. Help our listeners understand what Don and Nelson say happened, that there was a scam that led to these arrests and convictions for them.
2: You know, my sister told the truth, and my sister let the Chinese government have access to all of her emails, her mobile phone. She told the truth, and she was still convicted. And I don't want to get into the politics of it, because right now, we are asking the Chinese government for a favor. And that favor is for them to recognize the humanitarian requests by the U.S. government. Right now, it's just my sister's sick. Nelson Wells Jr. is sick. We just want a humanitarian release. It's just that simple. The time for blame and pointing fingers, it's done.
1: Have you been able to get a message to the U.S. administration, to the White House, to the U.S. president himself, to try to say, you know, this really is the time to push for this release and negotiate for both of them to be released?
2: Yes and no. We have done many interviews, and Chris Smith from the China Executive Committee has put together a letter. And in that letter, he's asked for both Don and Nelson, also other people, Jimmy Lai, Pastor Jin as well. So we hope that letter, we hope the interviews that we have been doing have made it to Trump's ear. We hope that he mentions them soon. We hope that he mentions them both to President Xi, and President Xi is in agreeance to letting them both, to releasing them all, actually.
1: There was, you know, just last year, you were hopeful as well. There were interviews and articles at that time. Does it feel that this time could be different?
2: It does. It does, and, you know, and I want your everyone to understand that although it feels as we're closer, we've had these feelings before. But however, you know, you want to remain hopeful and you want to say this is the time because something a little bit different has happened. So this is going to be it. It gets your hopes up and then you get disappointed. You get your hopes up, you get disappointed. We've been doing this for 12 years and we are tired. My dad isn't here. He won't be able to see his daughter come home. So as much as I hope this is the time, as it really needs to be the time, I also wish that those times had happened when my dad was alive, so he could have been able to see his daughter free. He died before that happened, and that is really gut-wrenching for me. But I made him a promise to bring her home, and I'm going to fulfill my promise. So whether it's this time or the next time, she's coming home. I'm going to get her home.
1: Tim, I'm so sorry for the loss of your father, your family's loss, and I hope you get answers soon. Thank you for this.
2: I do as well. Thank you. Thank you so much for putting her story, Nelson's story, out there. They need every prayer they can get. Thank you so much.
1: Thank you, Tim.
0: We reached Tim Hunt in Chicago.

0: Prosecutors say the Baltimore Bridge collapse was completely preventable. It's been just over 2 years now since a container ship hit the Francis Scott Key Bridge, causing it to collapse. Six construction workers were killed. And today, the U.S. Justice Department announced charges against two companies and the ship's technical superintendent. Jimmy Paul is the head of the FBI's Baltimore field office. He spoke to reporters about the charges.
1: The Key Bridge collapse forever changed Maryland. It changed the way we look at bridges and the way we look at ships. This tragedy changed six families forever. Alejandro, Miguel, Dorlian, Maynor, Carlos, and Jose were making our roads safer when they lost their lives on that fateful day in March of 2024. We know, as is laid out in this indictment, the collapse should never have happened. As alleged, the bridge was struck and collapsed because those who were responsible for the ship's operation deliberately cut corners at the expense of safety. The indictment shows that Synergy and Radha Krishnan Karthik Nair repeatedly failed to document, investigate, and report significant safety risks and hazards aboard the Dolly. They forged safety inspections and certifications. They falsely claimed the ship was in good working order and then lied to investigators about their actions when they were questioned. This indictment should send a message to all ship operators that circumventing safety requirements and breaking U.S. laws will not be tolerated. This was a tragic and significant moment for Baltimore. The FBI named this case Last Twilight. That name harkens back to another significant moment in Baltimore's history. The phrase, at the twilight's last gleaming, is from our national anthem, and the Star-Spangled Banner was penned on a vessel in the waters near where we stand today, where the bridge once spanned and where six lives were tragically lost. The altered skyline is a constant reminder of this tragedy. For the FBI, it also serves as a reminder of our commitment to finding the truth and to bringing justice to everyone affected.
0: FBI Special Agent Jimmy Paul speaking in Baltimore today.

0: A bright yellow baby's crib painted with a trio of cheerful dachshunds, a sort of matching dresser painted to look like a cartoonish human face, a self-portrait of the artist's bespectacled face on a sphinx. These are just a few of the previously unseen works by Keith Haring that have, until now, lived in the home of the pop artist's childhood best friend, Kermit Oswald. The self-portrait is especially rare. It's one of only six Mr. Haring is known to have painted. Now Mr. Oswald's collection is on public display and is up for auction this week. We reached Kermit Oswald at his studio near Cutstown, Pennsylvania.
1: Kermit, for a lot of us, it's hard to let go of the things we love, hard to let go of anything really, let alone pieces like these ones that are so meaningful and so personal to you and your family. How did you come to this decision?
2: I think we ultimately realized that the power and the significance of the works wasn't a physical thing anymore. I think there was a time I believed that, but as time went on, it just became more obvious that the stories behind it all was the thing that truly had the power, that had the significance. So now that I'm, you know, without them, so to speak, in my home, I actually don't miss them.
1: Oh, that's because I've, you have the memories.
2: You know, 50 years and it's a long time, I think, to be with anything. And then the other thing I have to add is that I think the significance that these things have, the way that they're looked at within the culture, within the world, is very different from the way I look at them. I mean, he was what was special to me. So the art that kind of came along with it, yeah, it was nice, but it could never take the place of him and what we shared as people.
1: Just looking through what is up for auction now, scrolling through the images, just the thumbnails are quite striking. They're not new to you, obviously, but I wonder what are some of the memories associated with some of those items that you hold so close, even as, I mean, I'm just trying to imagine them being packed up and taken out of your house.
2: Yeah, it was actually really easy to do that. It was funny. I didn't really pay any attention to it, in a sense. Like the woodcuts. I mean, I think there's a total of four, maybe, that are there. The big skull that's orange and black. We made those together in 1983, and it was really born out of a pair of tables that I made for Keith for his house in about 1982. He spent some time with it, living with them, and he called me up one day, and he said, we should make totem poles. And I just thought, that's an incredible idea. I hadn't thought about stacking them and making them quite that monumental. But when we did it, it was just incredible. But that's the way we work together. I mean, you've been drawing with a kid from the age of 7 or 8, and you sort of understand each other. Like, you know, we're having this conversation, in a sense. We're having a dialogue that's been going on throughout our lifetime.
1: You said in some of the coverage about his work that he wanted people to look at the dates, not have a title on the work, because he wanted them to look at that date and look up headlines. What was his relationship like with news that was so important?
2: We were both newspaper boys from the time we were about 10 years old. And I think we were both very active in terms of paying attention to what was going on, not just locally, but around the world. I believe that interest continued throughout both of our lives. I believe that from the time we were paper boys, that interest in the news was shaping the imagery that he was creating.
1: The art that would come. It's for those, you know, who aren't familiar, it addressed social issues, apartheid, LGBTQ+ rights, the AIDS epidemic, and those are just obviously a few, and you know all of that well. In this moment in time, what message do you think this body of work sends?
2: I think what's interesting about a lot of Keith's work is that even though it may have been done in many instances, maybe close to almost 40 years ago, that the themes that were being addressed are the exact same things happening today, that we ultimately don't change very much, or maybe we don't learn. I'm not sure which one it is. But when I look at the things that he was trying to tell me, and I think the rest of the world through the work, I look at it today, you might as well put 2026 on some of these things, because the same story is playing out. in a way, it makes his work look like it's prophetic when it's just same old, right? And that's can be frustrating to me. I mean, I think it's frustrating to any artist.
1: Is there, I know you've put it out in the world, we'll see what happens with the auction, but is there in your mind and heart an ideal buyer?
2: It's just people that love stuff. You know, it's, I think that the care, the attention that this type of ownership demands is somebody who really is going to be committed to taking care of this thing and wanting to be a part of its life as much as it's a part of yours. I think there's an interaction that happens with art that's really important. It's not just some decoration on your wall. Our family had a ritual of sort of taking a family picture in front of the Sphinx painting almost every year, almost every Christmas. You know, we made the painting become, you know, not just a backdrop, but part of, you know, what we were recording. Why? The painting's entirely important to us. But to put ourselves in front of it and to include it in that regard furthers its story. The painting's gone, but guess what? It's in all my Christmas and Thanksgiving photos with my entire family. Yeah. See what I mean? So there's an interaction that happens with these things. You're constantly in dialogue, I believe, with these objects beyond what the artist is trying to tell you, right? So it's you're continuing it's sort of a conversation, you know, with that thing, not just looking at it, in other words.
1: Kermit, I'm very glad we could speak. Thank you so much for this.
2: Thank you. Again, the pleasure's been mine, and can't wait to get to Canada soon.
1: Come and visit.
2: Thanks.
1: Thanks, Kermit.
0: Kermit Oswald was a longtime friend of the artist Keith Haring. We reached him at his studio near Kutztown, Pennsylvania.

0: They don't look like they should be called Strike Force 5, but it makes more sense when you hear they called themselves that. The name was coined when the five big American late-night show hosts banded together for a podcast during the writer's strike, and it stuck. And last night, Seth Meyers, John Oliver, and the two Jimmys, Fallon and Kimmel, joined Stephen Colbert for a final appearance together before The Late Show ends its run next Thursday. CBS declined to renew the program, claiming it was, quote, purely a financial decision against a challenging backdrop in late night, unquote. But it came shortly after Mr. Colbert called a $16 million settlement payment that CBS's parent company made to President Donald Trump a big fat bribe. The timing led many, including members of Strike Force 5, to question the official story. And last night, they had some questions about what comes next.
1: What is my status? Do I become emeritus? And more importantly, do I lose my insurance? Because I have my insurance through Strike Force 5.
2: Yeah. That's heartbreaking because you're just hard out. You're just out.
1: I'm just out.
2: Yeah. Strike Force 4, and it breaks our heart. It's like, yeah. But it's like, gerrymandering. Like, nobody likes it, but like, once the courts rule.
3: Don't worry. Give me a few months. It'll be Strike Force 3.
4: Yeah, I was going to say. These are the good ones. You don't want to be is in Strike Force 2, just looking at someone going, is it you or is it me?
5: Yeah, who knows?
1: Yeah. Late Night is in a bit of a weird spot right now, spoiler alert, and people questioning its future. I've been asked this question more, like, three times over the last 10 months in various interviews. Like, they go, like, make a case for Late Night. I'm like, what do you mean? And you're like, make a case for it. Like, why should it continue to exist? I'm like, people like it. I enjoy doing it. But why would you say that, a case for Late Night?
3: Well, I would say that I look at the figures. And the fact of the matter is more people are watching Late Night television now than, and I know everybody gets crazy, than when Johnny Carson, obviously Johnny Carson had a lot of people watching one show, but we have a lot of shows with like 30,000 people watching each one, right? And it adds up. And people watch us on YouTube now, and people have a lot of different options, and yet they keep coming to us. And I will tell you, when I got knocked off the air for a few days, people canceled Disney Plus. Why aren't you people canceling Paramount Plus? Because you didn't have it in the first place? You have to defend Late Night? I mean, why should that question even be asked? You don't hear, like, Ryan Seacrest doesn't get asked that question about the Wheel of Fortune or whatever the hell he's hosting. Yeah.
6: I would actually like to hear Ryan Seacrest defend Wheel of Fortune. Yeah. I would like someone in his next interview to say, defend Wheel of Fortune's right to exist. Yeah. And I am going to be leaning forward, waiting for what he says.
0: Strike Force 5, Stephen Colbert, Jimmy Kimmel, Jimmy Fallon, John Oliver, and Seth Meyers uniting for the last time on The Late Show last night. Decades ago, Sister Island was home to a group of nuns who grew vegetables and kept livestock and were probably rarely in any kind of hurry. And that tranquility, we presume, is what drew Lou Tyak and Gary Masters to the island, which is located a little ways downriver from Dawson City, Yukon. But last week, the UK couple suddenly found themselves in a major adrenaline-spiking hurry when the RCMP advised them to get off Sister Island ASAP, as quickly rising water levels threatened to sweep them and a number of animals they're keeping away. Safely back home on Sister Island, Lou Tyak and Gary Masters told the CBC about the ordeal.
7: Yeah, it was a bit of a pickle, wasn't it?
8: Yeah. I usually get out of bed first in the morning, so I came down and you could just about see some water up one of the pathways. Lou got out of bed and
7: eventually
8: we done a little went and had a look, and it was high, the highest we've ever seen it. We had the first phone call from the RCMP advising us to
7: evacuate.
8: Finally, we gave in because the last thing you want to do is leave your home. But we thought for the safety of us and the dogs, we've got to make that choice. We've got to go for it.
7: So then it was a complete panic on, like, okay, grab what you can, try and find leads and collars for the dogs because they don't wear them around the island because they have no need of them. We caught up the sheep because we've got a pet sheep and put her into this large building that we've got, and all the chickens and ducks were in there as well. We've got about 40 chickens and 3 ducks. And because it was on piles, we thought that that would be the safest place to put them because they're contained. And the 2 cats, they mainly live right up in the top of the house anyway. So we dumped loads of food and water in for all the animals and took the dogs with us. But I was really concerned for the sheep and the chickens because the edge of that building is nearest to the river. And there was a huge ice jam coming down later on that evening. And that's the main reason that they wanted to evacuate us, because it was a massive amount of ice coming down on top of the high water. And I was worried that the ice would come in and take half of the building out, which luckily it didn't.
8: It was pure adrenaline. I was, you know, you're panicking. The water's coming up fast and it's cold. It's cold.
7: We're like chalk and cheese, aren't we? Because I just bumble around. I've been through a few weird things in my past, and I just now think, okay, how the heck are we going to deal with it? Let's crack on. And just my brain just kind of says, right, let's do this, let's do this. But that water was very cold, and it was about 4 foot deep, wasn't it? It came up to our armpits in places. Yeah. And it's that cold, it does make your thighs and your feet go numb.
0: Lou Tyak and Gary Masters, residents of Sister Island, Yukon. We're now at the end of As It Happens, the Midnight Edition. Coming up next on CBC Radio 1, the news.
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9: 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Bivaleonet, we know what did. Nunatini, Nunalilimani, Kanatamilo, Tusaraminatunapir support to good. Igalaria would select your mood. 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
10: From CBC News, the world this hour, I'm Neil Herland. The leaders of the United States and China will have 2 days of meetings, diplomacy, and perhaps some deals. Donald Trump and Xi Jinping are meeting in Beijing Wednesday. Lisa Xing reports.
11: Donald Trump, leaving the White House en route to Beijing for a high-stakes summit, only had praise for Chinese President Xi Jinping.
12: Guy's a friend of mine, and we're going to have a great meeting.
11: This is the first time a U.S. president has gone to China in 9 years, the last also by Trump. Even if he's welcomed with the same pomp and pageantry as before, a lot has changed. The war in the Middle East, for one, looms over the visit. Trump widely expected to ask China to put pressure on its ally to end the conflict, though he did not admit it.
13: No, I don't think we need any help with Iran.
11: The bilateral relationship, also a major focus, considering years of mistrust. While there may not be a broader deal, a win for Trump might be in the form of sector-specific agreements like China buying more soybeans or oil and natural gas to reduce the trade deficit. Lisa Sheng, CBC News, Toronto.
10: FBI Director Kash Patel is facing tough questions from U.S. senators over his leadership. It stems from a string of scathing headlines alleging poor job performance and excessive drinking. Katie Nicholson has more.
14: Director Patel, come on. These are serious allegations that were made against you.
15: FBI Director Kash Patel was supposed to be defending an ask for a $12 billion budget, but he also ended up defending his own bad press under intense questioning from Democratic Senator Chris Van Hollen.
14: So there have been no occasions during your tenure when FBI personnel were unable to promptly reach you.
16: Absolutely not. You can ask my entire workforce.
15: Patel has been dogged by a series of gaffes and bad publicity.
16: I will not be tarnished by baseless allegations and fraudulent statements from the media.
15: In April, The Atlantic published a deeply sourced expose alleging Patel drank excessively, was frequently missing in action, and exhibited erratic behavior. And that his security detail even had to request SWAT breaching equipment when they were unable to reach him behind closed doors. Patel denied it all and filed a defamation lawsuit for $250 million. Katie Nicholson, CBC News, Washington.
10: About a third of global fertilizer shipments have been disrupted by the blockage of the Strait of Hormuz. That has sent fertilizer prices, which could mean crop yields will be down. Ina Sadu reports.
17: At the Newman family farm just south of Calgary, spring seeding is well underway. But this year comes with growing anxiety over rising costs. Conflict in the Middle East is driving up the price of fuel and fertilizer. Farm Credit Canada, an agricultural lender, says the concern isn't just about this growing season. Most producers buy fertilizer months in advance.
18: Conversations heading towards, is this becoming a 2027 problem as well?
17: According to a new report by TD Economics, some farmers may move away from fertilizer-heavy crops like canola or corn. Supply disruptions could impact harvest yields and grocery costs into next year. Economist Anusha Arif says Canada is considered better positioned than most countries thanks to strong crop inventories and domestic fertilizer production, but is still not unaffected.
19: If this fertilizer shock persists, it could add about 0.1 to 0.5 percentage points to food inflation in 2027.
17: Ina Sidhu, CBC News, Calgary.
10: The Montreal Victoire will play the Ottawa Charge in the Professional Women's Hockey League finals. Tonight, the Victoire beat the Minnesota Frost 2-1 to win the Game 5 semifinal series. Marie-Philippe Poulin is captain of Montreal.
20: It's been a battle. It wasn't an easy series, that's for sure, but we pulled through. We chip away game after game and really happy we got that win in front of our fans tonight.
10: Meantime, the Buffalo Sabres beat the Montreal Canadiens in Game 4 of their second-round series, final score 3-2. That series is now tied at 2 games apiece. And that is your World This Hour. I'm Neil Herland.
21: Hi, I'm Saroja Coelho. 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

0: with storytelling, Japanese style.
1: When we begin storytelling shows in Japan, we start with a greeting to the audience called Aisatsu.
2: All that and more today on The World. We start off across the pond today, where British Prime Minister Keir Starmer is under growing pressure to step down. That would make him the fifth prime minister to go in just 5 years.
0: In the past 24 hours, more than 80 of his Labour Party lawmakers have called on the UK leader to resign. That's after disastrous local election results last week. Today, Starmer refused to go. As the World's Europe correspondent Orla Barry reports, Starmer told his cabinet that the public wants us to get on with governing, and that's what he's determined to do.
3: I know that people are frustrated by the state of Britain, frustrated by politics, and some people frustrated with me.
4: This speech by Keir Starmer yesterday was supposed to convince his Labour Party colleagues that he was the only man who could govern Britain through to the next election. Clearly, it didn't work.
5: He no longer has the confidence of the party. And what we found last Thursday was that he absolutely doesn't have the confidence of the electorate.
4: Labour lawmaker Graham Stringer is among dozens of MPs today calling on Starmer to go. Several government ministers also stepped down from their positions this afternoon, saying Starmer needed to set out a timetable for his departure. Some lawmakers, like Jenny Chapman, told the BBC they still believe in the Prime Minister.
6: It will be a shock to absolutely nobody that I am completely supporting the Prime Minister. Part of that is because he was elected, he got a majority, he's taken the Labour Party on a huge journey, and he's won the right to serve a term.
4: And around 100 Labour lawmakers signed a letter this afternoon saying Starmer should stay. But poll after poll shows the UK leader is not popular with the public.
7: I think he's seen the biggest decline in popularity of any Prime Minister since polling began.
4: Tom Cagle is a politics lecturer at Nottingham Trent University. Last week's local election results showed Labour is losing voters not just to the left-wing Green Party, but to Reform UK, the populist right-wing party of Nigel Farage.
7: I think there is just a general unhappiness among the electorate right now that certainly the two main parties aren't working, and they may as well try Reform UK and also the Greens on the left. The argument being if, you know, Labour and the Conservatives haven't been able to deal with the challenges and problems facing the country, well, why not give the new kids on the block a try of it? Surely it can't go any worse.
4: Long-time Labour voters in Ashton-under-Lyne, a Labour heartland in the northwest of England, told local TV news this week they had voted for Farage's Reform Party for the first time.
8: How did you vote yesterday?
9: Reform.
8: What is it about Reform that appeals to you?
10: It's just not Labour. Right, that's all I can say.
9: Anything but Labour.
4: Anything but Labour. Sam Power, a politics lecturer at Bristol University, says it's not that unusual for voters to suddenly abandon left-wing parties for right-wing populist ones.
11: This has been a sort of long-standing trend in British politics, but also actually politics across the world, right? If you look at the areas where Donald Trump gains much of his support, it's from the white working class, from the Rust Belt states in the United States. And these are what might be understood as traditional Democrat heartlands.
4: In the last 20 or 30 years, Power says, Labour has moved from being the party of the white working class in Britain to what he calls the party of the graduate class. Keir Starmer, a highly educated former human rights lawyer, is often described as out of touch with Labour's traditional working class base. And then there's the charisma problem.
12: He's not a charismatic leader. He's not a charismatic prime minister like, say, Tony Blair, you know, the last Labour leader to win a landslide.
4: Alia Middleton, a politics expert at the University of Surrey, says Labour's sweeping victory in the 2024 general election wasn't driven by any enthusiasm for Starmer, but by public frustration after years of successive Conservative governments. Now voters are becoming disillusioned with Labour, she says, as it fails to tackle high energy bills and rising inflation. Starmer may be on thin ice, but Middleton says for now, it looks like he'll be staying at 10 Downing Street.
12: He is being saved at the moment by, well, when Tony Blair eventually agreed to a timetable for departure, there was Gordon Brown waiting in the wings. There isn't necessarily a Gordon Brown figure waiting.

0: in the wings to replace Starmer.
1: Today, Starmer said the Labour Party has a process for challenging a leader, and that had not been triggered. A challenger needs the open support of 81 MPs. And so far, no lawmaker has publicly declared themselves a contender. Why the Prime Minister might want to stay in the job when so many want him out is a subject the politics lecturer Sam Power says he thinks about often. British Prime Ministers, he says, are a little like soccer managers.
2: They get screamed at from all angles. And half the time you're looking at them thinking, gosh, why would anyone do this job? And then they're suddenly fired. But they very, very rarely quit of their own volition. They always think they're one victory away from turning things around. And I think the Prime Minister is very, very similar.
1: Starmer's reluctance to go may also put King Charles in an awkward spot. Tomorrow is the King's speech, a day when King Charles reads out in Parliament the British government's legislative agenda for the year ahead. But who will be in charge to see that agenda through is anyone's guess. For The World, I'm Orla Barry.
3: Nearly every aspect of politics in Israel seems to now unfold in the shadow of October 7th, 2023. Today, a new comprehensive study was released detailing sexual violence allegedly perpetrated by Hamas during the 2023 attacks. That comes after yesterday's passage in the Israeli parliament of a controversial law. It establishes a special military tribunal for more than 250 Hamas fighters captured after the massacre. For more on what's happening, we reached out to Jerusalem-based journalist Noga Tarnopolsky. She told me she is not convinced that establishing a tribunal would achieve its objectives.
4: It was presented very bombastically by its sponsors as kind of a new Eichmann trial, right? As laying the groundwork for really, I would say, spectacular special military tribunals for about 250 or a little bit more, what are called elite Hamas forces, the Nukba force that were in charge, in a way, the leaders of this invasion on October 7th. But the law raises more questions than any kind of road towards the future, because there are already laws in the state of Israel, certainly for under military law, to try any of these Nukba force militants who are in Israeli jails. And the big question that arises is, why haven't they been put on trial yet? Why did the government wait for more than 2.5 years before even addressing the subject of justice? And what it appears to be is that the government is under more and more pressure because it has blocked, in particular, Prime Minister Netanyahu himself has blocked any and all efforts to establish a state commission of inquiry into the events of October 7th. And as a result, the government is trying to leave the impression on the Israeli public that it does care about justice and has passed what is basically a superfluous show-off law.
3: So you were referring to an Eichmann trial. That would be Nazi Adolf Eichmann, who was captured in Argentina and tried in Israel and put to death in 1962, yeah?
4: That's right. But it goes beyond that, because Prime Minister Netanyahu continuously since 2023 has referred to the Hamas invasion as the worst attack against Jews since the Holocaust. It's become something of a slogan for him. And yet at the same time, we see that he and his ministers have spent the last week diminishing those events. Prime Minister Netanyahu was asked about the significance of what happened on October 7th and his responsibility on a CBS interview, and he responded that actually what counts is how he handled the aftermath, as if that day means nothing. His finance minister, Bezalel Smotrich, caused a massive outrage by claiming that sitting around a cabinet table with an Arab member in it is worse than what happened on the day of the massacre of October 7th, in which, you know, more than 1,200 people were killed. And so we see simultaneous efforts by the government to diminish the significance of what happened, to make the fact that they've blocked any and all investigation palatable, and yet at the same time, facing really massive public pressure, they passed this law to make it seem as if they actually are interested in justice.
3: Just on a practical kind of matter, how would the tribunal balance demands for justice and national security with defendants' rights and international legal standards?
4: Well, what its sponsors argue is that this law will exempt them even from the standards of Israeli law regarding defendants' rights. But again, Israel has a very robust system of military justice under which all of these elite Hamas forces could and probably will eventually be tried.
3: Next, Noga, can you tell us about this report released today by the Independent Civil Commission that calls sexual violence systematic, widespread, and integral to the October 7th assault by Hamas? Is this an official investigation?
4: It's not an official investigation. Again, the Netanyahu government has blocked any and all investigations into what led to and what happened on October 7th. There were widespread accusations or claims of sexual violence against Hamas all along. And there are even some videos that people may remember, GoPro videos of sexual violence committed by Hamas terrorists that they themselves filmed and broadcast, some of them streaming live. So it's been widely known that there was significant sexual violence, but never before has the matter been studied systematically and professionally. Since the Israeli government is not investigating, what happened in this case is really an all-star board of internationally known forensic lawyers in part and other experts who got together and for a period of 2 years have investigated exactly what happened. They gathered more than 10,000 pieces of documentary evidence. It makes for very hard reading. There are even documented cases, for example, of family members forced to commit sexual violence on each other. It's very painstaking and very painful, but it makes the case that the Israeli government should have been making all along.
3: Interestingly, that report comes one day after New York Times columnist Nick Kristof published a column describing rape and other sexual violence against Palestinian male and female prisoners by Israeli authorities. I mean, there seems to be a lot of allegations implicating both sides of atrocities. What do you think is the significance of this particular moment, Noga?
4: Nick Kristof was here in Israel and in the West Bank, and he spoke to about 13 prisoners whose words I don't doubt at all. But what he did is publish, I would say, almost an experiential narrative of what he heard from former prisoners. And it is well known in Israel that the prison service has been significantly degraded, and even the military prison service. Let's remember that Prime Minister Netanyahu put in charge of the Israel Prison Bureau a convicted terrorist, Itamar Ben-Gvir, a man known his entire life as a hooligan, as a violent racist thug. This is who is in charge of Israeli police and prisons. So I wasn't surprised to see this report from Nick Kristof, but I just find it difficult to compare that to a two-year deep investigation with so many thousands and thousands of pieces of evidence. I just think that while both reports reveal something terrible, they're just very different pieces of paper, if we could say that.
3: Journalist Noga Tarnopolsky joined us today from Jerusalem. You're with The World.

0: This is The World. I'm Carolyn Beeler. Polycystic ovary syndrome, or PCOS, impacts as many as 1 in 8 women, according to the World Health Organization. But for years, patients and providers have argued that the name causes misunderstandings and misdiagnoses. As of today, the syndrome has a new name, polyendocrine metabolic ovarian syndrome, or PMOS. Doctors are hailing it as a potential game changer for a syndrome with a wide array of symptoms that often goes undiagnosed. Helena Teed spearheaded the research effort that brought about this change. She's director of the Monash Center for Health Research and Implementation in Australia. She joined us from the European Congress of Endocrinology in Prague, where the change was announced. She began by describing the syndrome.
1: So what it is an endocrine condition, which means our endocrine system involves hormones, which are chemical messengers that move around the body and send messages pretty much to every part of the body. And in this condition, those hormones are disrupted, and that disruption then causes a range of features. And those features include effects on our skin, our hair, our metabolic features, so high risk of diabetes, high blood pressure, high cholesterol, and heart disease. And it also has effects on the reproductive system, which include problems such as the ovaries not releasing eggs regularly, increased infertility, and pregnancy complications. And all of that comes together affecting our mental health and quality of life.
0: And what was wrong with the old name?
1: All of it. So unfortunately, the old name focused on the ovary and suggested this was an ovary condition, so polycystic ovary syndrome. The ovary suffers because of those hormonal disruptions. It's not the primary source of the problem.
0: It's a symptom, not a cause.
1: Yep. And it only gives you one very narrow part of the condition. And there are no increase in abnormal cysts in this condition. So what we have is a name that focuses on the ovary and calls it about cysts, which they do not exist in this condition.
0: And so what impact did that name not accurately capturing the condition have on patients, which is really the bottom line here?
1: Really profound. So what people don't realize about a name and the sort of characteristic way a condition is characterized is that that impacts policy. And it impacts research funding, and that impacts the evidence, the guidelines, the education, and the care that a woman receives. So if you have a condition that's only thought to be about ovaries, everyone is only educated in medical school under infertility for 1 hour in 6 years, which of course is what happened for many of us. And so we think of it as an ovary condition. Whereas when you actually recognize that, for example, research funding, such as in the NIH, is all coming out, or has previously all come out of a very, very small reproductive women's and children's health budget. So it's had a massive flow on effect all the way from policy, research, evidence, education, and therefore care. And that's why we needed to fix this, the name, and recharacterizing it in a much broader space, right from policy to the guidelines and to the care that people receive.
0: I'm curious then why you all left the word ovary in the name. If this is an endocrine condition, as you say, it is about so much more than ovaries.
1: Yes.
0: And I understand there is some emerging research suggesting there is a similar syndrome that appears to have a lot of overlap in men. So why leave the word ovary in there?
1: So one of the things that we put a lot of focus on, because it was a priority for patients, was about making sure that the stigma and the appropriate cultural framing of the name was considered. And whilst it is clear it does have reproductive features, labelling a condition as a reproductive disorder can have quite profound stigmatising implications for men, especially in cultures and countries where your fertility or your reproductive system is linked to your actual worth in your community. And that does happen in many areas around the world. But we needed to recognize that there is quite significant impact on the reproductive system. And the ovary hormones do contribute to this. So the endocrine features from the ovary are important. The arrest of the egg development is important in terms of ovulation and infertility. And then the ovary actual hormones also then contribute to the endocrine features of the condition. So it's not that it isn't important, it's just not the primary part, which is why it was changed from ovary, the gland, to ovarian, which actually more relates to the function within that gland. And on the possible potential phenotype or group or variant in men, there's been research going on for a long time about whether this is a condition in men. It has never been clinically described. It doesn't have a reproductive feature at all. It may be that there's an increased metabolic risk, But when you have had a name that has been incorrectly named for decades, with the amount of harm that it's done for women, and you might, just might, have a male variant, which is different with no reproductive implications, you can't sit and wait and leave women suffering. This has been neglected for way too long.
0: Mm-hmm.
1: So if there is a variant of this disorder in men, it will just have a different name.
0: And so can you explain in a way that's accessible to our listeners what the criteria are now for PMOS?
1: Yes, the PMOS still has the same diagnostic criteria because they're largely endocrine. They're largely related to the hormones. So one of the important things to recognize here is the condition hasn't changed. It's just finally the name has caught up with the science and the clinical experience that patients have. And the effects of this condition start in adolescence, and they last lifelong. They don't finish at menopause, but they change over a woman's lifespan. In adolescence, the hair and acne, the androgen or male type hormones are most predominant. In the 20s and 30s, it's often more the effects on from the ovary and on the ovary, including fertility and pregnancy complications. As women get older, it can be problems with the womb lining or endometrium, but very much those metabolic effects like diabetes and heart disease and effects on the liver. And almost all of those are preventable. But they're not preventable if you're not thinking about them, if you're not screening for them, and if you're not being treated for them. And because of all of that, the delays in diagnosis were profound. The neglect and dissatisfaction in care was high. And so the psychological features and impact on quality of life are really high. So getting recognition of this condition and getting it screened and treated is what we need to do now.
0: So if there is an increase in diagnosis, what treatments will be more accessible to people? What treatment options are out there, and how are some of the things you just mentioned preventable?
1: Yeah, so one of the things about the treatments is there are effective treatments, but because this condition has been so neglected for so long, for example, the FDA and most agencies around the world have virtually no medications that are actually approved for this indication. So they're not approved for PMOS, even though there are medications that are effective. They just haven't been applied so much to be regulated for this condition. But for example, the birth control pill is used in this condition not because it causes contraception, but because it addresses directly the hormone or endocrine imbalance that you see.
0: Right.
1: And so when you've got a young adolescent girl in front of you with her mum and you're trying to explain, not that you're putting on the birth control pill, but you're putting her on these medications because they will correct the hormone imbalance. So even reframing the hormonal treatments is important. Metformin, which is a medication around 100 years old, actually originally derived from lavender, is actually really effective for treating insulin resistance, which is another one of those hormone disturbances. And there are also anti-androgens or agents that can address the endocrine disturbance. So the treatments all treat the endocrine or hormone features. But we should have a lot more medications in this condition, and we don't because we haven't had any research on all those issues because it's only been put in the ovary research bucket until now.
0: Helena Teed spearheaded the years-long research effort to rename the syndrome to PMOS. She's director of the Monash Centre for Health Research and Implementation in Australia.
2: You're with the world

0: This is The World. I'm Marco Werman. There have been dramatic U.S. federal cuts to science research grants in the past year, particularly hard hit rare disease research, which has always been difficult to fund. But global research collaborations are forging ahead, led by some of the people who are most impacted by these diseases. Reporter Tipa Fernandez, whose own daughter has a rare genetic disorder, takes us into the world of Nicolaides-Baritzer syndrome, where families are demanding answers for their children. Her reporting, funded by the Pulitzer Center, starts in the British countryside.
1: Meet Harley. He's almost 21 and thrilled to be out in nature in Marston Vale, England, visiting his friend Callum.
2: Callum, Harley wants you. Slow down.
1: Harley is grinning from ear to ear. Harley's smile is one I know well. My own teen daughter Maya has a near identical one. Harley, Callum, and Maya all have a very rare genetic condition called Nicolaides-Baritzer syndrome. These three are genetic siblings. And there are many moments of joy for Harley, like being out with his friend Callum racing around this nature park. Harley's mum, Lisa Smith, noticed his challenges the day he was born.
3: Harley just seemed to be really, really struggling from day one. And I kept going back to the doctors with him and saying there's something wrong. And they was like, no, there isn't. For weeks and weeks and weeks.
1: Harley was diagnosed in 2008, number 23 in the world, with the syndrome which is colloquially called NCBRS.
3: So he's nonverbal. He's very behind intellectually. He doesn't understand a lot of what you say to him. That's never posed a problem to us. It's more when he's ill. That's when it's hard, when he's having his seizures. He's had pneumonia several times. He's had kidney failure.
1: His mum and dad do most everything for Harley. They feed him, bathe him. And thanks to the UK's national disability system, they have access to big public bathrooms with the equipment necessary for a caregiver to toilet an adult.
4: Harley!
3: Sit still. Sit still.
2: And then, yeah, they can lock it on their side. Paul, do you want to lock it?
5: We are just at the beginning of figuring this out for NCBRS.
1: Dr. Jacqueline Harris runs the Epigenetics Clinic at Kennedy Krieger Institute in Baltimore.
5: What are the things that everybody with NCBRS kind of struggles with, and what is the pattern that we see over and over again in these kids?
1: She's just starting one of the first major studies into NCBRS symptoms.
6: Yeah, how was your testing with Phil? Did it go okay?
7: Great.
6: I'm so glad. And how is your EEG with Evan?
7: Good. I watched Ratatouille.
1: She's keenly interested in taking some of what is known of the 330 cases and going deeper.
5: More than just saying people with NCBRS have intellectual disability, you know, what kinds of things does everybody with NCBRS struggle with?
1: Little is known about rare syndromes until research like this is done. Another kind of study that could further explain Nicolaides-Baritzer syndrome would use animals, specifically mouse models, where the same genetic mutation that Harley has is replicated in mice and studied.
5: This work hasn't yet been done in NCBRS, but when we look at mouse models of some of the related disorders, what we see is that the phenotype or the symptoms, specifically talking about the cognitive symptoms of the disorder, seem to be, at least in animal models, correctable into postnatal life, meaning actually even in young adult mice, we can give the mice therapies and the mice can get smarter.
1: What she is saying here stopped me in my tracks. This could be life-changing for people with NCBRS. Imagine if Harley could toilet himself, or Maya could hold down a job. Studies using mouse models is something research scientist in London, Stephanie F. Themieux, has been trying to get off the ground at the Institute of Neurology at the University College of London.
8: We need to first establish some kind of model that we can test therapies in, and we've been trying to get people on board to help us create the appropriate mouse models.
1: This work is not cheap, but it's not that expensive either. For her mouse model study, FTMU estimates she needs about 100,000 British pounds, about $130,000.
8: We can develop patient-specific cell model, and then we can use those to try and add some of the molecules with the replacement therapies or the silencing molecules where we stop the mutated version of the gene being functional and see what happens to those cells.
1: And for human cell-based testing, also not that complicated to do, she needs one of these. I'm inside the Neurology Institute's sterile area where a large floor-to-ceiling incubator holds specimens. It's called a biobank.
8: We would like to collect all of the NCBRS families together in the sense that we can collect biomaterial from them. So that will be basically making a NCBRS biobank to have readily patient-derived material from the people who are directly impacted by NCBRS so that we can then have that handy for whenever we have a research lab or somebody who is interested in using that material to understand more about the disease.
1: When my daughter was diagnosed in 2020, we were told there was no cure nor medicine and we should continue to seek therapies, physical therapy, occupational therapy, speech therapy, to help her. But what will her future be like? To date, that's information none of us NCBRS families know. FTMU says it doesn't have to be this way.
8: One aim of the study would be to be able to predict what the progression of the disease is going to look like for a family.
1: And with science and technological advances, getting these answers is possible, she says. Risham Ejaz, a Canadian geneticist, made one of the first major findings about NCBRS.
4: And what we found that is that individuals who have NCBRS all share a very characteristic pattern on their DNA as a result of their SMARCA2 gene not working.
1: But like so many other researchers in the field that I talk to, there is this major issue.
4: So for me, a lot of the work that I do is unfunded.
1: Ejaz says much of the progress made to date by scientists only happened because families of children with Nicolaides-Baraitser syndrome organized themselves and pushed the scientific community to research. Families like this one.
9: I'm Michelle, mum of Callum.
10: My name is Callum.
3: Boy, and I'm Lee, Callum's dad.
1: Callum was 20 months old when he was diagnosed with Nicolaides-Baraitser syndrome.
9: Got garlic bread, Callum.
10: Garlic bread.
1: That's Callum figuring out dinner with his parents.
9: So you just want pizza?
10: Yeah, pizza and garlic bread.
1: Callum is now 20.
11: Your magic word?
10: Please.
9: Good boy.
1: When Callum was born, his dad, Lee Reevy, was 19 and mum Michelle was 20. They were told Callum was the 7th NCBRS person in the whole world. The 7th known case. What were you thinking, Michelle?
9: Oh, we were just scared. We was alone.
1: The young couple immediately began searching for information to help their son.
3: Not even the doctors knew nothing, not even the specialists knew a lot, you know, how to help us. You know, at one point we were told he'd never walk, never talk.
1: The Reevys looked for any other children with this diagnosis. Through an online mums group, they started finding other NCBRS families. And in 2010, Michelle and Lee coaxed some of them to come together, the first ever NCBRS gathering.
3: That was attended by 3 UK families and 3 families from Europe and the 2 geneticists who clinically diagnosed Callum. And for me personally, that was when I got the sense of this is what we need. We need this community. And not just for us, everybody needs this community.
1: From there, the Reevys began building what they call the NCBRS Foundation. It's like a global community organisation that serves as a gathering place for families with children who are medical genetic mysteries.
3: Nothing's known about it. You know, how is this syndrome ever going to get on the map? You know, how are others going to get support when there's nothing out there for them?
1: Reevy's group is not just families supporting each other. It has a science arm that is single-handedly pushing the field to learn more about Nicolaides-Baraitser syndrome.
3: There's very limited research on NCBRS at the moment. So that is one of the things our scientific advisory board is working on, is to map out the syndrome, severity of mutations, to see how severe they are.
1: It's the kind of research Dr. Jacqueline Harris at Kennedy Krieger in Baltimore practices.
5: So I don't want the families of people with NCBRS to just be people on whom science is done too, but in fact to be partners in that scientific journey from the very beginning.
1: Back at her lab in Baltimore.
6: Good job. Smile and show me all those teeth. Ooh, lovely. Lovely. All right, now.
1: Dr. Harris's epigenetic study of NCBRS is underway, but funding the work is challenging.
5: Currently, the climate is very hostile towards science in general, and definitely rare disease is taking a large brunt of that pain.
1: The trickle-down of the Trump NIH cuts has been swift.
5: So, for example, I have had a handful of grants withdrawn, NIH grants withdrawn, that were slated for funding because there were international collaborations. And in rare disease, that's a very necessary and very good thing to have these sort of collaborations. But currently, that's looked upon as something negative or bad and caused us to lose this funding.
1: Dr. Harris has had to rely on private philanthropy to get her current NCBRS study going while she waits on government grant decisions.
6: Perfect. Flip them over like someone handed you a big pizza. Do you like pizza?
7: Yeah.
6: Yeah, all right.
1: But good. She plows ahead with the research. The 333 NCBRS families deserve it, she says. For The World, I'm Deepa Fernandez.

0: Japan has a good handful of cultural exports that have gained such massive popularity worldwide that they are truly global at this point. Sushi, matcha, anime, manga. But there's a traditional art form known as Rakugo that has not taken off as an export. Some American storytellers are trying to change that. Minnesota Public Radio's Jacob Aloy has our story.
1: When Katsura Sunshine first visited Japan in the late 90s, he didn't expect he'd end up moving there.
2: I went to Japan thinking I'd stay for a couple months and just see some theater and get some inspiration. And then my third day there, I said, I'm never going back to Canada.
1: Born Gregory Robick, Sunshine visited Japan as a theater artist, initially interested in learning about kabuki. Until one night, he found himself in a yakitori restaurant.
2: And I saw this Japanese storytelling where a single person, the performer in a kimono, kneels on a cushion, and with only two simple props, a hand towel and the fan, weaves these stories. And I immediately fell in love with it. I said, this is what I was born to do.
1: What Sunshine had witnessed was Rakugo, which is sort of a mashup of stand-up comedy and funny stories where the performer embodies multiple characters.
2: The first part is a lot like stand-up comedy. It's the storyteller's own material, and it's some observational comedy or kind of jokes that they like. And also, though, it's a little bit of like cultural explanation that will help you understand or appreciate the story proper.
3: When we begin storytelling shows in Japan, we start with a greeting to the audience called Aisatsu. Japanese atmosphere right here. In Japanese, we say this. Minasama go raijou itadaki arigatou gozaimasu. Atsuku onrei o moshiagemasu. Watakushi kou miete mo rakugoka nan desu. Katsura Sanshi. Aratame rukudai Katsura Bunshi no 15 banme no deshi no Katsura San ni kagayaku to kakemashite. Katsura Sunshine de gozaimasu. Dozo yoroshiku onegai itashimasu. So the same greeting translated directly into English goes something like this. Ladies and gentlemen, thank you for coming. So sometimes English is a little bit shorter.
2: And then you get a sense of what story the audience might like, and you decide on the story, and then you bring your introduction stand-up comedy material towards the theme of the story proper. And these are passed down from master to apprentice through the ages up until the present day.
1: The fables go as far back as the 1600s, when Rakugo began to form. And there are actually two distinct versions of Rakugo, one associated with Tokyo and the other with Osaka. Matthew Shores is a senior lecturer in Japanese studies at the University of Sydney and a Rakugo scholar. He says that while the Tokyo version is more focused on the verbal aspects of the storytelling,
4: historically, I think it's generally agreed the Osaka variety tends to be more musical, tends to be more theatrical. Performers are generally more bubbly. Even their kimono tend to be more flamboyant in color, more bright pastels as opposed to, you know, say, darker blacks, navies, and browns.
1: Katsura Sunshine comes from the Osaka school, which feels right given his bright hair and jolly demeanor. His road to becoming a professional Rakugo storyteller included a three-year traditional apprenticeship with the legendary Japanese TV presenter and comedian Katsura Bunshi VI. It was Bunshi who gave Sunshine his stage name. And it's under that stage name that he's performed across the world in English, French, and Japanese, even at official events put on by the Japanese government. Sunshine is one of the first Westerners in Rakugo's history who underwent training and became a professional Rakugo storyteller. Which isn't surprising, since Rakugo hasn't really caught on outside of Japan in the way other Japanese art has.
4: It requires work from the audience through imagination.
1: Rakugo scholar Matthew Shores.
4: If you have a folding fan and a hand towel and you ask people to believe that these can become anything, it takes work from the audience.
5: In English, we try to make a story very clear.
1: Mai Ozeki is also known as Katsura Moonlight. She grew up in Japan and moved to New York several years ago. She's actually an apprentice of Katsura Sunshine. She performs in English and Japanese, and she says audiences in each language react very differently.
5: In front of Japanese audience, they're quite quiet, kind of. Try to listen very carefully. As U.S. audience, totally different. So their reaction is very openly and expressive, like, who? Oh, my God. So, sometimes people speaking. So which is really exciting as a performer. But I love both ways.
1: But while reactions might differ across cultures, there's a universal quality to Rakugo, says Katsura Sunshine.
2: This art form has crossed the centuries. It's been able to cross the passage of time, and so I think it crosses borders just as easily, language barriers and border barriers, just as easily as it's crossed the barriers of time.
1: Sunshine even predicts that Rakugo will become mainstream in Western pop culture. In addition to his regular performances in Japan, Sunshine has a pretty robust social media presence. He also performs monthly off-Broadway in New York, along with his apprentices. And he and his apprentices also travel to comedy clubs and theaters across the U.S. and internationally.
5: I hope it becomes something like sake or like sushi. Yeah, something that people recognize instantly.
1: For The World, I'm Jacob Aloy, St. Paul.
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0: This is The World. I'm Carolyn Beeler. French President Emmanuel Macron is in Kenya today. He is co-hosting a summit of some 30 African heads of state in Nairobi. France used to attend events like this in its former French-speaking colonies in West Africa, but many of them have spurned France in recent years. This is the first such summit Macron has hosted in Anglophone Africa. The World's Jerry Hedden reports on how Paris is looking for new alliances on the continent and how things are going so far for Macron in a region where France does not have a long history.
1: This Nairobi conference is called Africa Forward, but Emmanuel Macron opened it by looking back.
2: Thank you, Mr. President. Here we are, my dear friend. And I'm pleased to come back on Nairobi 7 years after my first trip, my first official visit in your country. And it was the first visit ever of a French president. And which was honestly completely crazy to imagine.
1: The William he's talking to is William Ruto, Kenya's president. Macron's opening tone sounded like a shot at bonding with some old pal at a time when France's historical bonds in Africa have been all but severed.
3: Well, I think he's on this trip to make some business. You know, it's finished for us, France-Afrique.
1: This is Françoise Dreyfus, a political analyst in Paris. France-Afrique refers to France's ongoing influence in its former West African and Sahel colonies, the so-called Francophone Africa.
3: Since we don't have any more good relationships with our previous colonies, especially in Sahel, we have to look after new markets.
1: Relations in the Sahel began to sour in 2020 after a military coup in Mali. Chad, Burkina Faso, and Niger soon followed. New populist juntas fanned anti-French sentiment and cut economic, military, and diplomatic ties with Paris. France-Afrique, they said, was nothing but neo-colonialism. Macron, who's been in power for 10 years, has tried to mend fences to no avail. So in Kenya, he's dusting off his English and, organizers say, signing a slew of new economic deals.
3: As we don't have the memories of colonization in Anglophone colonies, then it's a good place to go and try to make business.
1: Kenya was colonized by the British, not the French. France can say, hey, let's be friends, baggage free. But some Kenyans are skeptical. A Nairobi business owner named Kimani asked us not to use his last name out of fear of reprisals for criticizing his government's warming to France.
4: We have to form relationships with different countries around the world. But I don't think we're asking ourselves enough questions about why France has been rejected in West Africa. And if that is the case, how can we then benefit from a relationship with them?
1: Kimani says the perceived arrogance and paternalism that got France booted from Kenya's neighbors to the west, it's still around. He points to an incident that happened just yesterday.
5: Already? You're not waiting your turn.
6: I will make order.
1: That voice was Macron saying, I will make order. This was during a symposium on culture at the University of Nairobi. Some students in the audience were talking, and Macron suddenly stood up, took the stage and the mic from a woman's hand.
2: Excuse me, everybody. Hey, hey, hey. I'm sorry, guys. It's impossible to speak about culture, to have people like that super inspired coming here, making a speech with such a noise.
1: Some people applauded Macron, but the video of the incident has gone viral and a backlash against the French leader has begun.
4: You'd expect that when you make a visit to your friend's house and his kids are making noise, you expect him to be able to handle his kids.
1: Again, the businessman Kimani.
4: You don't take the reins of that household and then start to discipline that individual's kids. When you have someone literally telling people to shut up or get out of the room, it gives us flashbacks to that colonial sort of approach.
3: He wants always to be at the center of the attention of people.
1: Again, Françoise Dreyfus.
3: The problem is that he thinks he knows everything. He is, I say it in French, il est méprisant with everybody.
1: Scornful, that is. This isn't the first time a modern French president has touched a sensitive colonial nerve in Africa. In 2007, then-President Nicolas Sarkozy gave a speech in Dakar, Senegal.
7: Le drame de l'Afrique,
6: c'est que l'homme africain n'est pas assez entré dans l'histoire.
1: The tragedy in Africa, he said, is that the African man has not yet fully entered into history. Sarkozy went on to describe backward farmers living in a world without progress. That did not go down well. This week in Kenya, Macron didn't say anything nearly as offensive. And when the Africa Forward Summit wraps, he'll head home with a basket of investment deals worth over $30 billion. But he does leave behind a certain amount of skepticism about whether France really considers its new African friends as equal partners. For The World, I'm Jerry Haddon.
0: One bit of the online chatter about Macron's visit to Kenya has come from Farida Bemba Naburema. She's an activist from Togo who's been on our show before and wrote on X that musicians and artists don't get enough credit for what she called the political awakening of French-dominated Africa. The soured relationships Jerry was talking about. Naburema's followers then tweeted back with a short list of songs of African artists doing that awakening going back decades.

this track from Ivorian reggae artist Chiken Jafakoli, Plus Rien M'Étonne. Nothing surprises me anymore. It came out more than 20 years ago. In it, Fakoli sings about how the great powers of the world have split up the planet and divvied up its resources for themselves.

0: Those foreign leaders don't want us to be united, he sings. That theme was expressed in the 1960s by another artist that Naburima's followers pointed to, Franklin Bukaka from Congo.
1: Today it's a DRC, but it was Congo when Bukaka was writing politically conscious music like this, accompanied on piano by none other than a young Manu Dibango from Cameroon.

0: Ata'ozali in the Lingala language translates as regardless of who you are. It's a statement of unity for the young independent Congo. In other words, no matter your ethnic background, you are firstly Congolese. You are African. The World is produced by GBH and PRX, broadcasting weekdays from the Nan and Bill Harris studio in Boston. I'm Marco Werman.
1: And I'm Carolyn Beeler. Join us right back here tomorrow. Yeah.

0: That was The World from PRX. The program was recorded earlier in the day.
1: This is Asian View from NHK World Japan. I'm Eric Okujima. Philippine lawmakers have again impeached Vice President Sara Duterte. This is the second time she has faced allegations of misusing public funds and threatening to kill President Ferdinand Marcos Jr. 257 of the 318 legislators in the House of Representatives on Monday voted to adopt articles of impeachment against Duterte. The case now goes to the Senate. That body will hold an impeachment trial. Duterte is the eldest daughter of former President Rodrigo Duterte. She plans to run in the 2028 presidential election, but she could be barred from serving in government if the Senate convicts her. Former Thai Prime Minister Thaksin Shinawat has been freed from prison on parole. He was serving a one-year sentence for corruption and other offenses. Thaksin was greeted with hugs by family members on Monday when he left the Bangkok prison where he was being held. Hundreds of supporters cheered the former telecoms tycoon. The 76-year-old Thaksin took office in 2001, but fled abroad 5 years later following a coup. He returned to Thailand in 2023. Japan says it is working closely with the U.S. and other parties to gather information and analyze phenomena related to Japan's safety, including objects in midair that cannot be identified. The country's top government spokesperson says he has personally checked images of unidentified anomalous phenomena released by the U.S. Defense Department. Kihara Minoru says the government will decide whether to make similar materials public on a case-by-case basis. One concern is the risk of exposing Japan's information-gathering ability. We are broadcasting from NHK in Tokyo.
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8: From CBC News, The World This Hour, I'm Neil Herland. U.S. President Donald Trump is on his way to China. He'll meet Wednesday with Chinese President Xi Jinping. Claire Lai is the daughter of Jimmy Lai, the Hong Kong media tycoon who was sentenced in February to 20 years in prison for breaking China's national security laws.
9: So President Trump has expressed his commitment to freeing my father. I think, you know, the rule of law in Hong Kong is completely broken, that this is a solution that has to be solved leader to leader. And I am confident that President Trump will be the one to free my father.
8: Trump is bringing a delegation of American business leaders to China, including Elon Musk and Tim Cook from Apple. In a post on his Truth Social platform, Trump says he'll ask the Chinese president to open up China to American companies. A French woman infected in the deadly hantavirus outbreak on a cruise ship is critically ill and being treated with an artificial lung. The patient is in a Paris hospital, and her doctor says she has a severe form of the disease that's caused life-threatening lung and heart problems. The outbreak now has 11 cases reported. There's no cure or vaccine for hantavirus, but early detection and treatment can improve survival rates. One of the largest coffee chains in the United States is coming back to Canada. There are plans for hundreds of Dunkin' Donut locations to open in this country over the coming years. As Anise Haydari reports, it's not the brand's first attempt.
10: Foodtastic, the Montreal company behind Second Cup, says it's bringing Dunkin' Donuts to Canada.
11: And all our franchisees are going to be local Canadian franchisees.
10: Peter Mamis is the president of Foodtastic. He says he sees opportunity even in a softer economy.
11: The quick service restaurants are having a little bit of a lull, but I think that's actually a benefit to us because there's going to be a lot more real estate available to us.
10: In the 2010s, the last few Dunkin' franchises in Canada folded under other ownership, in part blaming a lack of investment to fight Tim Hortons. University of Toronto marketing professor David Soberman says Tim's is still a big competitor.
12: Even if Dunkin' opens a couple of hundred outlets, it's still very small compared to Tim Hortons.
10: The first outlets are planned for Toronto and Montreal, so while the slogan says America runs on Dunkin', most of Canada will have to wait. Anis Haidari, CBC News, Calgary.
8: It's a bittersweet night for Montreal hockey fans. In the Professional Women's Hockey League, the Montreal Victoire beat the Minnesota Frost to advance to the Walter Cup Final. Meantime, in the NHL, the Buffalo Sabres beat the Montreal Canadiens 3-2 in Game 4 of their second round series. Cobino Oduro reports.
13: It was a big night for hockey fans in Montreal with both the Montreal Victoire and the Montreal Canadiens playing playoff games. And let's start with the Montreal Victoire. They won their game 2-1. Captain clutch Marie-Philippe Poulin scored the game-winning goal to send her team to the Walter Cup final in the Professional Women's Hockey League for the first time ever. Now they will be playing the Ottawa Charge in an all-Canadian final for the first time in league history. This is Montreal's first time in the final and Ottawa's second time. Meanwhile, outside the Bell Centre, Habs fans are leaving, disappointed that the team didn't end up coming away with the win. Now the series is tied at 2-2 apiece with Game 5 scheduled for Thursday, where fans are hoping that the Montreal Canadiens will win that game and then come back here for Game 6 and close out the series. Cubino Duro, CBC News, Montreal.
8: The first semifinal of the Eurovision Song Contest was held in Vienna tonight. And some pro-Palestinian activists were removed from the venue. They were protesting against Israel, which is one of dozens of countries competing in the annual music contest. The Israeli singer Noam Betan performed his song Michelle and secured a spot in the finals, which will be held this Saturday. And that is your World This Hour. I'm Neil Herland.
0: I'm Saroja Coelho, and you're listening to CBC Radio 1. 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
14: Listen, the Montreal Canadiens play Game 4 against Buffalo tonight, and you've got people across the country cheering for them because they're the only Canadian team left in the NHL playoffs. But the thing about the Habs is that they may be Canada's team for now, but don't get it twisted. They are first and foremost Quebec's team. I'm Alamine Abdelmahmoud, and today on Commotion, why the Montreal Canadiens occupy such a unique place in culture right now. Brendan Kelly's here. Brendan writes for the Montreal Gazette. He wrote a book called Habs Nation, A People's History of the Montreal Canadiens. Hi, Brendan. How are you?
15: I'm good. Hi, Alamine.
14: I'm happy that you're here. And also, Biz is here. Biz is an author and a rapper with a group called Loco Locas. They created the definitive Habs anthem.

0: my own surprise that my team, Canadian, Montreal Canadiens, they can play rough, and I'm really happy with that.
1: Biz is saying pure joy. Brendan, what about you? What does it feel like for you heading into game four?
2: Yeah, no, it's incredibly exciting. I've been doing this really cool thing with the Gazette, going out for my What the Puck column, and we go out every night on game night. I'm often out on Avenue du Canadien right outside the Bell Centre. I go to bars and pubs. I'm telling you, man, the excitement in the town, the fever, it's really palpable. It's like Biz was saying, it's surprising. People didn't really think they would go this far. They're a team with a great future, but didn't really think it was going to be this year. You know what? I've followed the Canadiens since I was a kid in the 70s. This has never happened before in terms of the fan reaction. It's just, man, the buzz in the city, it's just off the charts.
1: I got to ask you, Brendan, when you say it hasn't happened before, take me a little bit into that. I mean, like, are you talking about, like, the excitement reaching a new level that you maybe haven't seen before? What is the palpable difference for you?
2: You know what it is like, you know, it's like in my book, Habs Nation, I talk about those great teams of the 1970s with Guy Lafleur and Ken Dryden, generally considered to be the greatest teams ever in hockey. But, you know, for 30 years, it's been, I was going to say absolute garbage, but it's been pretty crappy for a very long time with a few exceptions. So when you go out there and I talk to people, like my son's 25 and he's a huge hockey fan. He's only experienced crappiness, you know, and suddenly he's got this great team and people are like, wow, they're so excited. And it's a new generation of fans. Like, because my generation, when we were kids or you're older and we're an adult in the 70s, you just expected the team to win, right? Like the first line in my book is the parade will follow the usual route, which is what Mayor Jean Drapeau used to say because they just won the Stanley Cup every friggin' year.
1: Right.
2: Hasn't happened for a long time. And it's also that people, you know, they so identify with the Canadiens here. It's just like it's the thing that unifies everyone. It really does. You know, Sebastian's a Francophone. I'm an Anglophone. You know, you're black, you're white, you're whatever. You got your differences, but you love the Habs.
1: So that's the thing they want to push into, this idea that the Habs are sort of uniting everybody. Biz, this song of yours is everywhere right now. Let's hear it.

0: It's impossible not to start chanting along. That is a bit of your song, which is called The Goal in French. Listen, I've read the lyrics. You weave together this pride for the team, but also this pride for Quebec as a distinct society. Talk to me about this. How does cheering for the Habs connect with your goal of a sovereign Quebec?
1: Well, do you have an hour? Because we have to rewind it historically, because the team itself is so linked in Quebec history, because at the beginning in 1909, this team was created by an English owner, and exclusively with French players to gain the French market in Quebec. So he named the team after the name that Quebecois at this time were calling themselves, Canadien, French Canadian. So it's quite funny because if this team was created today, we would call it the Quebecois of Montreal, you know. And the Canadien and they branded it with the color of the France flag, you know,
0: right?
1: Red. So the red for Canadian that you see in all the city, it's not for Canada flag. It's for the red of the France flag. And along the century, I would say, while Quebec's people were dominated economically and politically by English Canada, the only way that we see collectively us as winner was on the ice with first, Maurice Richard, the great star of Montreal Canadien, and then we were able to win after all those collective defeats.
0: Yeah.
1: We were seeing.

0: ourselves like winners, and it was very satisfying.
1: Yeah, I think that's the thing I want to get into a little bit here, right? Because like what Biz is talking about is like this 100-year history of the Habs being sort of so deeply interwoven with Quebec culture. Brendan, you've said that they're not just a team, that they're a part of who Quebecers are. You've written a whole book about this. How do you feel, how do you think the fortunes of the Montreal Canadiens end up connecting with the success of the sovereignist movement as they sort of kind of go hand in hand?
0: The crazy thing is, it's directly tied to the sovereignty movement, much as Jeff Molson, the owner of the Canadiens, would hate to hear this. But you know what? And I really saw this researching the book. From 1955 to 1995, that was the glory days of the team, and they won 17 of their 24 Stanley Cups. And that was when the team was at its most Québécois. And it's also the greatest period of nationalism. If you think from 75 to 95 is really, because there's the first referendum in 1980, the second in 1995. So in the 70s, when they have the best team ever, and they're called the Flying Frenchmen, and they're the stars, the leaders of the team are Serge Savard and Guy Lafleur, and before that, Jean Béliveau and Henri Richard, and as Biz says, Maurice Richard. So they're the Québécois French-Canadian heroes. And when nationalism is booming, they're doing great. And then in the 80s, for example, when nationalism kind of takes a dip after that defeat in the first referendum, troubled times for the Canadiens. Then they win their last cup in 1993. And then in 1995 is the turning point year for the club. They fire Sir Savard. They trade Patrick Roy for a bag of pucks. And they go into a 25-year tailspin. Was kind of true, going to a 25-year tailspin. Well, the exact same fall as the second referendum, almost won by the Nationalists. As if we're talking in hockey terms, it's almost a tie game, but the no side wins, and referendums disappear. And guess what? This is a crazy thing. I wrote this book 2 years ago, and guess what? The referendum's back in the picture, and the Habs are back, and probably the Parti Québécois could well win the election. So there really is, you know, kind of a direct tie. It's kind of freaky.
1: I was going to say, like, this is not just a projection by Quebecers. The team is also a little bit engaged in this conversation. What has the team done lately to become more authentically connected to Quebec, Brendan?
0: Well, you know what? It's funny. My book came out first in French, Le CH et son peuple, in the fall of 2024. And since then, almost all of the players that the team has picked up, not at the draft, but, you know, through trades and free agency, are either Quebecers or French-speaking. They've got Alexandre Texier, who's the only player from France in the team, but they also picked up Alexandre Carrier. They brought back Philippe Dano. They picked up Joe Valeno, who's a West Island English guy but speaks French. So to me, it's really clear that Jeff Gorton and Kent Hughes, the managers of the team, are actually concerned. They realize that it's important to have French-speaking players. The difference, though, is that the leaders of the team, Cole Caulfield, an American, Nick Suzuki, an English-Canadian, Juraj Slafkovský, a Slovakian, they're not French-Canadian. And you know what? They can't be French-Canadian because Quebec players have kind of disappeared from the league, which is a whole other story. But to me, it's like they understand, which previous management didn't, that you know what? You have to have those local players. You have to have people who can speak in the language of the majority of their fans, that it's actually important. And, you know, and Jeff Molson, you know, who's the most famous English-Canadian family, the Molsons, understands that too. The coach has to speak French. Even now the general manager has to speak French. So they're very aware that those links, the deep ties with Franco-Quebecers is super important.
1: Biz, as much as this is Quebec's team, and that's what this conversation has been about, this is a moment where the Habs are Canada's team. How does that land for you? I heard a little laugh there as I said that out loud.
2: But, you know, everybody's welcome aboard to cheering for the team. But at least, you know, you must know for what team you're cheering for. It's like in soccer. For example, you have the Barcelona, which is a Catalan team with a lot of Catalan players in it. So if you're cheering for Barça, you don't have to be a Catalan, but you have to know the importance that this team has to Catalan people. So you're welcome aboard, and it's very cool to see people in Montreal and all across Canada. Quebec and even outside Quebec cheering for the Habs. But you must know that Habs, for example, it's from habitant, which means in French word for how would you call it, Brendan, habitant?
0: Well, it's the original settlers of French Canada, of Nouvelle-France, right? It's les habitants.
2: People who live in the country.
1: I got to tell you, I've not heard the analogy of the Habs to Barca and Barcelona, because you're totally completely right. Like, if you're going to become a fan of the Barcelona football club, you should understand that the Catalan region, you know, has had like a lot of conversations about its sovereignty from Spain. And it's not simply, you know, you just like the steam because you like the steam. There's a deep sort of history there. Biz, you've talked a little bit about the way that Canada appropriates Quebecois culture, and that includes the sort of Habs band. Wagon. Just with the minute we have left here, can you just unpack that a little bit for us? Where do you see Canada appropriating Quebecois culture?
2: Well, you know, at the beginning, but first of all, Canada was founded by French people. New France was existing after Champlain founded Quebec in 1608 until the conquest in 1760. During approximately 150 years, Canada was exclusively French, and you know all the symbols, the beaver, the maple leaves, it is French Canadian symbols. Even the O Canada, the anthem, it's a chant written by Adolphe Coutier and Calixte Lavallée for French Canadian people. And music was cannibalized by English Canada, and they rewrote the anthem, and so. It's quite frustrating when you can hear the bilingual version in LA or Chicago, but not in Toronto, you know. So it could be and can be a little frustrating because people in Canada doesn't know history at all, and it can be bothering for us sometimes. But these days, everybody's cheering for the Habs, so everybody's happy.
1: Brendan, I've got 30 seconds left here. Obviously, you guys want to see the Habs win the Stanley Cup. But putting that aside, what could the best outcome be of this season from your perspective, just culturally speaking?
0: Well, I think it's already there. I think that, you know, a big part of my book is about community and how the team lost its connection to the community. And I think it's renewing it. I mean, the Nick Suzuki spends the summer in Montreal, you know, Cole Caulfield spends the summer. They're in the community in a way that wasn't there before. And, man, people love those players. The players love themselves. There's a genuine bromance going on in that team. It actually, to go back to the original word that Biz said, it's all about joy, man. It's about something really positive and good in a world that doesn't have a lot of positivity.
1: Biz, yeah, of course we want to see them win the Stanley Cup, but also for you, what's the best outcome from this season? Got 30 seconds left here.
2: Okay, let's dream big. For us, it would be a victory in Montreal against Avalanche, and we win the Cup, and us, Local Cats, we are on the char allégorique to sing in loop Le But during the parade.
1: That is absolutely the thing that we want to see happen. I really appreciate your time, both of you. Thank you so much for coming on the show today. Thank you.
2: Thanks so much.
1: Thanks, y'all.
2: Allez, Montréal.
1: Brendan Kelly writes for the Montreal Gazette. His book is called Habs Nation, A People's History of the Montreal Canadiens. And Biz is an author and rapper with a group called Loco Locas, which created the Habs anthem. We're going to play it right now.

0: I'm Lamine Abdul-Mahmoud, and this is Commotion. Martin Short has been making us laugh for literally decades now. There's a brand new Netflix documentary about Martin and his legendary career. It's fittingly called Marty, Life is Short. Herschel Bundia is a comedy reporter. He's here to talk about it. Herschel, it's good to see you, pal. How you doing?
1: I'm great. How are you doing? Thanks so much for having me back.
0: Oh, of course, man. Listen, we're talking about a master of sketch comedy. So we asked you for one of your favorite Martin Short characters. You chose Jiminy Glick, which I love Jiminy Glick so much. He's the interviewer who knows nothing about his celebrity guests. I just want to play this clip of Jiminy Glick talking to Bill Hader.
2: Mike Pence.
3: Oh, Mike Pence.
2: Former vice president. Do you know he's very religious?
3: Oh, yeah. No, I do know that.
2: Jesus wears a bracelet that says, "What would Mike Pence do?"
4: Isn't that clever? I wrote that earlier.
3: You wrote that?
4: Yes, I did.
3: That's very funny.
2: I wrote it in the, I was taking a shower and I wrote it in the steamer. And the next thing you know, it evaporated, so I had to go to my memory.
0: I actually, I can't watch that sketch, Herschel, because, it's so hard for me to stop, laughing from just watching Bill Hader react to Jiminy Glick. In that documentary, Martin Short said that he's happiest when he's doing a character that only he can do. What do you think Jiminy Glick, what makes Jiminy Glick a character that only Martin Short can pull off?
1: Yes, to your point, first of all, that sketch, I love how Bill is just incapacitated with laughter. He's
0: truly
1: like the perfect surrogate for the audience in that moment, I feel like, so one of the things Martin also said in the documentary, or, Marty, as I'm going to call him, he's my close personal friend,
0: is
1: that, he also really likes to, when he creates characters, to draw from either a nugget of truth or, he takes inspiration from a real person he's met. And so, over the course of his long career, he's had to go on probably dozens of film junkets and TV junkets where he's met dozens and dozens of maybe poorly researched or misguided interviewers. And so Jiminy Glick is sort of like the Frankenstein's monster of synthesizing all of those experiences, right?
0: Yeah.
1: And, I think it also, allows Martin to use a lot of his comedy superpowers, one of them being, how quick he is on his feet. When you're in an interview setting like that, you have to be able to improvise, and you can see that in the way he comes up with things on the spot. Or, it allows him to puncture the artifice of celebrity with, his casual little roast jokes, which, if you've ever seen him do his double act with Steve Martin, he's so good at being able to be cutting without being too mean-spirited and still keeping the audience on his side. And you see a lot of that in Jiminy Glick.
0: It's such a fine balance. There's so few people that can do that very well. So it's just a delight to sort of watch him in that mode. But let me ask you about the new documentary. So this new documentary came out today. It's called Marty, Life is Short. How did you feel about the doc, man? Did you like it?
1: I'm sort of in two minds about it. Because, on the one hand, there have been so many documentaries about comedians in recent years, Just off the top of my head, there was a John Candy one, a Mel Brooks one, an Albert Brooks one, George Carlin one, an Eddie Murphy one, a Steve Martin one. And they all sort of fall into similar tropes sometimes where, they're made by devoted admirers or friends of the subject. And a lot of times they're very interested in portraying sort of this image of them as less of a three-dimensional figure and more of someone who's, a prodigious genius who is beloved by everyone despite their struggle with precisely one single vice.
0: Yeah. Yeah.
1: But this one, I think, sort of transcends that in a way because it has all this access to amazing archival footage of these home movies that Martin Short has shot over the years. And through those scenes, you get to be a fly on the wall and kind of get to really appreciate what Martin Short's personality is like and how whimsical and joyful he is, And so I feel like that really helps the documentary stand out from the rest of the pack.
0: There's the one thing that stuck out for me is Martin Short used to call himself the cheap amigo, which is a reference to the fact that he was much less famous than his pals, the three amigos, which are, of course, Steve Martin and Chevy Chase. But he's also been very popular among other actors. He's kind of your favorite comic. Many of his more famous friends appear in this documentary. You got Steve Martin, you got Tom Hanks, you got Steven Spielberg, you got Eugene Levy, and of course, the great and late Catherine O'Hara. What do you think made him a favorite among his household peers, but maybe not as much of a household name as much as Steve Martin might be, maybe?
1: Yeah, I feel like it's even less that he's not a household name as much as you don't think of a specific iconic role when you think of him as much as you just think of Marty being Marty on Late Night or hosting something or in his double act with Steve Martin. You just see him as a comedic force of nature who can just remake a show in his own image, right? And that's trafficking a lot on just him being just the most affable person imaginable, right? He's just a delight to see. You're never not happy to see him pop up in something. And so I think one of the lines Steve Martin says in the documentary is like, you know, if you're throwing a party and Martin Short is invited, but then Martin Short can't come anymore, you should cancel the party.
0: That's a such a perfect analogy for, you know, exactly the kind of joy that I imagine when I think about, Martin Short is in this thing. I'm going to have a good time just kind of watching him do his Martin Short thing. I should say Martin says off the top that his comedy does not come from a place of sadness or grief. And yet there is this theme of grief and loss sort of woven into this documentary. Do you want to talk about how that grief is woven into this film?
1: Yeah, I mean, it definitely looms like a specter over the whole movie because, you know, tragically, you know, he lost his daughter to suicide in February. And, you know, there's all these interviews with Catherine O'Hara, who also passed away just very recently. So, you know, it's kind of omnipresent there. But, you know, it goes beyond that because Marty has lost a lot of people. You know, I think before his age of 20, he lost his brother, his mother and father, and then, of course, his wife as well, much later in 2010 to cancer. And he kind of talks about how, you know, there's two ways you can go, you can deal with that. You can maybe turn bitter or, you know, he was able to sort of to take the lessons from that and sort of like be able to keep the spirit of these people at all times and remind him that life is short, you know, hence the title of the documentary. And so you kind of see that in Marty's work, whether when he's like not second-guessing something or even in the documentary he talks about how he didn't do a second season of SNL because he wanted to spend all the time with his family. Mm. And, you know, like, life is short is this cliche that we all hear, but it takes a special level of zen to be able to really internalize it the way Marty did.
0: Let me ask you, you mentioned earlier that we can't really think of maybe a definitive Martin Short role, and maybe that's why he's not as famous as Steve Martin or Chevy Chase. To anyone who's not maybe immersed themselves entirely in the comedy of Marty, what's the one performance you'd recommend people go check out? Obviously, we start with Jiminy Glick, so people should definitely find all of the Jiminy Glick bits, but what's another Marty role that you're like, start there, that'll do you good?
1: It's so hard to pick one, but I would say if you've ever seen Arrested Development, or if you haven't seen it, you should watch Arrested Development. He has a very small guest role in that show as Uncle Jack, who is a wealthy family friend of the family, and he's playing a paraplegic who is too proud to use a wheelchair, so he just has a big man carry him around at all times. And he's just doing his perfect Marty over the top thing. Like he said, he'll say, "Shoot me," and then the big man will throw him onto people and to give them hugs and stuff. And because of the physicality, the way the voice he does, it's an incredible, you know, like I said before, he's a force of nature. And you can see that in that performance.
0: Oh man, I have not seen that performance. So I'm gonna absolutely go find that. In the meantime, Herschel, I really appreciate your time. Thank you so much for coming on the show today.
1: Of course. Thank you so much.
0: Yes, of course. Herschel Bundiak covers comedy for Vulture. He's in Saskatoon right now. And that new documentary, the Martin Short documentary called Marty, Life is Short, that is out today on Netflix. My name is Alamin Abdul-Mahmoud. This show is called Commotion. We'll be back tomorrow. On a tomorrow show, we are talking about Outlander. That's because after 8 seasons, Outlander is finally coming to an end. That fandom is intense, man. You're going to hear a lot of conversation about why the fans think this season veered a little too far off the book. In the meantime, my name is Alamin Abdul-Mahmoud. This show is called Commotion. We'll be back tomorrow. We'll see you then. Have a great day.
3: 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Up now, Tech Life from the BBC. How tech transforms the way the world works, learns, and plays.
5: This week on Tech Life, the road is long with many a winding turn and many a pothole and many a broken streetlight and many other problems. But perhaps there's tech that can fix all that. The internet's business model is obsolete, some think. We talk to a big tech leader on what might replace it. And the prize-winning AI educational app that will soon be chasing up students in Ethiopia and beyond.
6: I noticed you haven't studied today. You were doing so well with quadratic equations yesterday. Want to pick up where we left off?

0: Well, we start this audio journey on the road, and there are miles and miles of roads. I bet if you measured all the roads in Britain, you'd find that there were at least 396,700 kilometres of them, at a guess. And as all you drivers and cyclists will know, many of them have dangerous defects, from potholes you could lose a pram in to road signs obscured by trees and dirt. Keeping an eye out for problems and catching them early is a big task, but a startup in Sweden has a bright idea. Universes is fitting cars and trucks with cameras and using AI to spot potential problems in the footage. The system's being adopted in several European countries. Jonathan Selby is the CEO of Universes based in Stockholm, and he's been telling us about their work.
1: Universes core competence, real expertise, is in computer vision. So we're really good at converting images and videos from cameras into useful data. And so we use cameras mounted in city vehicles or road authority vehicles, mounted much like a dash cam, so looking forward. And we run computer vision algorithms, so AI algorithms, on the video streams captured by those cameras. And we're able to extract all of that information, so the road surface condition, the traffic signs, the streetlights. We can create an inventory. We can understand the quality, the health of that inventory, and then help those responsible for the roads to direct resources to the best possible place at the best possible time.
2: So what kind of issues might these cameras been sort of picking out and highlighting to local authorities so they can fix them?
1: Well, so the camera can look down at the ground and detect surface imperfections like potholes and cracks. It's a huge challenge. Many of these roads are in poor conditions, so we can help detect those and send that information back to the road authority. More or less, if you can see it, we can detect it. So traffic signs, roadworks is a big problem. Many cities have a lot of roadworks in them. Here in Stockholm, where the universe is based, there are many roadworks each year. The city knows exactly where they should be, where they've been scheduled to be, but has very little idea where they actually are. And that means that they find it hard to manage the contractor, ensure that they've started on time, ensure that they've finished on time, ensure they're adhering to the safety regulation. And so this system we've created helps them detect the roadwork and ensure it's being managed in the proper way.
2: I think, most people detect a pothole because they suddenly, their fillings almost fly out when they go over it. How does a camera detect a pothole?
1: So we look at the image and we have trained an AI network to be able to process all of the pixels in that image and to recognize, much like you as a human can look at a picture, the pothole in the image. We can even triangulate its position in the road and make an estimate of how big it is. And what that means we can do is also show how it's growing over time as well. And that helps the authority to know exactly when to intervene.
2: Your aim is to put this in local authority vehicles, in sort of city-operated vehicles. But could the type of vehicle expand? I mean, might you see it in, I don't know, bin lorries or in cabs, for example?
1: Yeah, exactly. So we already work with a range of different types of vehicles. So we've worked with taxi fleets here in Stockholm. So many of the taxis now carry these cameras and provide the information to the authority. And as you mentioned, bin lorries, that's a great vehicle fleet for us. Typically, a bin lorry covers an entire city, a fleet of bin lorries covers the entire city every 2 weeks. So some of our customers here in Sweden now are receiving updates about their road network every 2 weeks. And this is a complete paradigm shift. Previously, they used to get an update every 5 years.
2: So, I mean, coming to the point that I guess most drivers and cyclists will care about, will this mean more rapid fixes of potholes?
1: That's the aim, exactly. And it's not only about fixing the existing potholes. It's about anticipating where the potholes will be. And so using this technology, you're able to detect the telltale signs of a pothole forming. And with that information, the authority can then intervene before the pothole is truly formed with a much cheaper fix than it would cost once the pothole has evolved.
2: There's one thing to sort of identify the problems and another thing to actually have the crews to go out and fix them. If a local authority is suddenly greeted with a much more comprehensive picture of loads of problems, that doesn't necessarily add to their resources to fill in those holes.
1: No, exactly. And I think that's really where this technology comes into its own. Because we have many vehicles out in the environment collecting data on a daily basis, the rate at which the authority then is aware of the problems as they evolve is much, much higher. And that means the opportunity to engage in predictive maintenance, to anticipate when something is going to go wrong and intervene before it happens, means that actually the environment is managed in a much better way and for a much cheaper cost.
2: Is there a privacy concern here? Because I imagine people will think, well, this sounds like it could also be a sort of a pretty nifty sort of surveillance system. I mean, just to speculate on one use, I mean, these could all be traffic cameras as well, looking at vehicles parked in the wrong place, which, you know, obviously drivers greet with mixed feelings.
1: Yeah, it's a great point. I think privacy is absolutely a cornerstone of what we've been doing here at Universes. The imagery that we collect in the public environment is targeted at assessing the asset infrastructure. There is a possibility that there might be a person standing next to the traffic sign. We are very careful about what we do with that image. We run it through anonymization. We extract faces. We extract license plates. We extract other personal data, and we remove it from the image, and we delete the original image. And it is only the anonymized image that is then stored. And because that anonymized image no longer contains the personal data, we can then treat it, sell it to our customers.
0: That's Jonathan Selby, the CEO of Universes, talking to me from Stockholm in Sweden. You're listening to Tech Life on the BBC World Service with me, Chris Vallance, and of course with you, our listeners. Last week's show was about a tech solution for sleep apnea, and it struck a chord. Paul Simmons emailed to say, I've had this problem for many years, and I've had to resort to wearing an air mask every night, which is particularly intrusive for my long-suffering wife. Eric Hoard from Arizona in the United States wrote this, I work as a nurse in electrophysiology, and we treat atrial fibrillation, which is often exacerbated by sleep apnea. I've never heard of some of those treatment options, so it was really fun to hear about them. And Adrienne Crowe from Dublin in Ireland sent us a voice message on WhatsApp. She used to have a lot of sleep issues, but no more.
3: My dentist suggested a mouth guard. This causes a little bit decrease in the tension in the muscles of the jaw. So I've been using mouth guards ever since. I always use them to sleep.
0: Well, thanks to Adrian and all of you who got in touch. And we'd love to hear your thoughts on today's programme or your ideas for a future show. You can email us at techlife@bbc.co.uk or WhatsApp us on +44 330 1230 320. Remember to tell us your name and where you live. And coming up, the Ethiopian app developer who learned to code at 14 using only a pen and paper. The company Cloudflare might not be a household name, but in November last year, everyone woke up to its existence.
4: Internet users are once again struggling with outages this morning, and this time the internet infrastructure, Cloudflare, was to blame.
0: It turned out when Cloudflare caught a cold, a large chunk of the internet sneezed. That's because the company acts as an intermediary between websites and the internet, helping to improve their performance and provide protection from some types of cyber attack. About 20% of the internet sits behind Cloudflare. The decisions it takes about security and about AI could have a real impact on all our tech lives. Cloudflare's chief strategy officer, Stephanie Cohen, was in the UK last month, and I wanted to hear her vision for the future. But we began with the basics. What does Cloudflare do?
5: We're making sure that good traffic gets through fast, reliably, and securely, and bad traffic gets deflected. But as it relates to cybersecurity, you often hear of things called DDoS attacks, which is distributed denial of service attacks, which is someone trying to keep your website, keep your site from being able to be accessed by humans because it's being overrun by bots. And so we make sure that those bots get deflected so the humans that you want on your site can get there fast, reliably, and securely.
0: Now, we've got a sense of how many websites rely on Cloudflare at the end of last year, didn't we? Because something went wrong on your systems, and it meant that a whole bunch of other websites weren't accessible, from X, I think, to ChatGPT. You're not the only company that's had a big outage like that. Why did that happen, and how are you going to stop it happening again?
5: So last year, we had an error in our configuration. And what that caused is a network outage. We know we can't be perfect. So in a world where we can't be perfect, we need to make sure that we fail small, that we limit the blast radius, we control rollouts of configuration, that we ensure that our people have access to systems in the event of an outage, and that if we have to roll back something, it happens simply, easily, gracefully, and our users don't even notice too.
0: You spoke about Cloudflare and the number of sites that use Cloudflare, and you've used that to roll out some really interesting new tools, if you like, in the era of AI. A lot of site owners, a lot of creative people are worried that their websites, their content, are being scraped by bots that are essentially gathering data for the AI companies to train their systems on. You've done something which, if you like, I guess the aim of it is to give website owners and content creators more control over how that happens. Tell me about what you're doing to manage the AI bots.
5: What we want to make sure is that site owners of all shapes and sizes have transparency and control. That means they understand who, what is trying to access their site, and then that bot expresses its intent. That bot tells you what it wants to do on your site and why it's trying to access your information. And with that transparency and control, site owners can decide themselves what they want to do. They can decide to allow, they can decide to block, they can decide that there is a new business model that wants to be created where they're going to ultimately charge for access to their information.
0: I mean, these bots are something that has sort of become a feature of the internet, aren't they? They're programs that are essentially going out into the internet and identifying content and scraping that content. And search engines use them to find information so they can tell people where stuff is. AI companies use it to gather data that will help train their AIs and that their AIs can present to users. What's the scale of that? I mean, have you seen a big increase in bot activity?
5: So if you look at activity on the internet, we're now at a point where HTML page requests are more bot than human. So there are more bot, agent, automated requests for page access by bots than there is humans today. And we think that trend will continue.
0: Does the proliferation have negative consequences for site owners? I mean, bots can be useful. I mean, it helps people get their stuff into search engines, help gets their stuff out there, if you like. But are there negative consequences for site owners?
5: The fundamental business model of the internet is changing. So the internet was built such that you put your content, you put your information out there, you let a bot scrape it, and they will return for the idea that they can scrape you, they will give you traffic, which leads to ads, subscriptions, maybe that someone buys something, or just an ego boost that someone was reading your stuff. And that has just fundamentally changed. And so the way that the exchange that's going to happen on the internet is just going to have to evolve. And that's one of the main things why we wanted to give site owners transparency and control around what was happening on their site, because they then need to decide how to figure out what their business model is, because we need a business model. We need high quality, original, human-generated content on the internet. We think it's great for humanity, but it also is needed for AI. AI is only going to flourish if there is high quality, original, human-generated content.
0: And so what you're doing is effectively erecting a barrier, a sort of a barrier in code that will let them say to a robot from an AI company, no, you can't have our stuff, or you can have our stuff, but you need to pay us for it.
5: And on top of that, people need to decide whether they need to see what's on their site, which is the transparency and control. They need to decide whether they block, just want to block. We want humans on our site. We want to block because we ultimately want to be paid for it. And if you think about any market in the world, no market exists without scarcity. So if you can get something for free down the street, you're not going to pay for it. So blocking may not be the end game, but you may need to start there in order to make sure that you create a market for your information.
6: Are people paying?
5: Absolutely. People are absolutely paying. So, good example, I'll use People Inc. as an example because they've publicly talked about this. So the owners of People Magazine, they've been very aggressive on blocking bots. Their CEO, Neil Vogel, on their earnings call, talked about the fact that they had aggressively blocked bots, and they are now being paid. So we're seeing large media companies as the first step getting paid. But it's not just them. The headlines are all about the large media companies, but this idea that AI is looking for very specific pieces of information that they don't already have means things like local news, things, science, health, information that is very specific is sought after by AI companies. So we're also seeing AI companies willing to pay companies that look like that. Some of that will be direct, meaning a direct negotiation between those two companies. And some of that will happen more programmatically on a platform like Cloudflare. We announced something called PaperCrawl, which is the original, which is the beginnings of a business model where you can get paid for your content in a more programmatic way.
0: And that was Stephanie Cohen there. And I should say we recorded that interview before Cloudflare revealed the impact AI was having on its own business and that it was to cut its workforce by 1,100 employees in an AI-driven restructuring plan. Our next guest is a 24-year-old self-taught app developer based in the Ethiopian capital, Addis Ababa. His name's Nate Zalecki, and he's just won a $10,000 prize from Amazon Web Services for his app called Ivy that uses artificial intelligence to help school children learn. But the really clever thing about Ivy is that even though it uses AI, it can work without access to a top-spec smartphone or a constant connection to the internet. But perhaps that's not surprising, because it turns out Nate knows a thing or two about learning with access to only the most basic tools.
7: I started coding at 14. I was writing code on paper, C++, and different programming languages. So I started pretty young. And
1: But doing it on paper rather than doing it with a computer, just sort of, getting your head around there, how it works, but doing it with a notepad, really.
7: Yes, exactly, doing it on paper. I had no access for laptop or, internet or even mobile phone, so I had to use paper. And I started my first AI startup at 17 as well. So that was around 7 years ago. So I'm self-taught. I dropped out from college first year, and I'm working on a lot of startups.
0: Tell us about Ivy.
7: Ivy is the world's first AI tutor that works completely offline on low-cost phones and engages with the students proactively and teaches them proactively as well.
0: Why did you call it Ivy?
7: I called it Ivy because I was interested, when I was in high school, I was interested in Ivy Leagues, so in the US, so that's why.
0: Right, aiming high.
7: Yes, exactly.
0: So, I mean, there's a lot of interest in AI education. I think that's around the world. People are thinking, well, maybe AI could be used to deliver tutoring. You want to do it to address, I suppose, some issues to do with teaching and education in Africa. Would that be fair?
7: Yes, exactly. I wanted to solve one of the most pressing problems, which is education inequality in Ethiopia, not only in Ethiopia, but in Africa in general and in third world countries.
0: And what kind of inequality are you talking about here?
7: I'm talking about underserved students who cannot access reliable internet and also students and teachers. Teachers usually here in Ethiopia, one teacher teaches 70 students, so which is not education, which is more like crowd control. So that's what I'm talking about.
0: And I think that's a problem that I think a lot of nations all around the world hope that AI might solve. But you mentioned there a particular problem, which is a lack of internet connection, lack of good internet connection. And I guess that previously that might have been a real barrier to using AI, because most of them require a good internet connection or an internet connection of some sort.
7: Yes, exactly. That's one of the biggest problems that I've tried to solve. And that problem is like mostly in third world countries.
6: And how does it try and solve it?
7: Usually, most AI needs billion-dollar servers, right? Data servers. But what I did was compress the AI model so that it fits on normal phone, on a low-budget phone, on $80 phone. So it works offline, and it works forever and for free, yeah.
6: So even if a student is disconnected from the internet for a large part of the day, they can still have their own sort of personalized tutor? Is that
7: yes.
6: What Ivy provides?
7: Yes, basically, yeah, that's what Ivy is. Fully personalized, fully offline. Once you download the app and the model, you will be able to learn and interact with the app and Ivy forever. Yeah.
6: I suppose one of the challenges with learning through a phone or any other kind of computer is how you know if the kid is actually learning. Because,
7: yes.
6: I think most people have skived off the odd lesson. How does Ivy deal with that problem?
7: Yeah, that's a very good question. So I try to deal with that problem by introducing a new concept called proactive learning. So that what that means is Ivy reach out to the students actually and calling them, checking on the schedule and the study plans and everything. So she actually calls in. If there's exam approaching, she will call and say, exam is approaching. You need to study this and that. Let's study. Just like a real tutor.
6: In fact, we can hear a recording that you made of Ivy doing this.
8: Hey, Natnell. I noticed you haven't studied today. You were doing so well with quadratic equations yesterday. Want to pick up where we left off?
6: One of the interesting things about it is it delivers teaching in an Ethiopian language, Amharic, if I'm saying it right, and also in English. Were there challenges with getting an AI to work in Amharic? Because we learned that some languages, the tech companies haven't been so good at making sure their systems are able to deal with and to understand.
7: Yes, definitely. That's one of the challenging parts. And there's not enough training data in different, local languages. Amharic is the official language. So Ivy works fairly well with Amharic, and I'm trying to add support for other local languages as well.
6: You've won an award for the development of Ivy.
7: So I won the Global Innovation Award for Ivy. The competition was organized by Amazon Web Services, and it was one of the largest AI competitions ever. More than 10,000 teams from 115 countries participated. So, yeah.
6: What's it like to be taught by your app, by Ivy?
7: At first, it will seem weird because we're not used to AI calling us. Most of the AI is currently in ChatGPT or any other AI tutor or app is not proactive. It will wait for you to, to chat with them, to write at it. But Ivy should reach out proactively. That part is really, students were really amazed here. They were really excited about it. They wanted to use it because I ran a small pilot for around 10 days, so it was pretty short. Mm. But they wanted to access it for a long time. It was really a cool experience.
6: Would you have any advice for other young people listening who may be wondering, that perhaps they too don't have access to a lot of computing, but they'd like the idea of getting into computing?
7: This is why I made Ivy. So basically, if I had Ivy at that time when I was 17, it would solve a lot of my problems that I had to deal with. And walking 20 kilometers per day just to save money for internet connection and stuff like that. So Ivy exactly solves that problem exactly. Anyone with low-cost mobile phone can learn 24/7 about anything, literally. So the only thing that will matter is agency, taste, and, passion. If you have something to learn in mind that you want to learn, that you love, you can learn it.
0: And that was Nate Zalecki speaking to us about Ivy from Addis Ababa.
6: Well, that's it for this week's edition of Tech Life. Just time for me to chase you, our listeners, for your thoughts inspired by this week's show and any ideas you have for future programmes. You can email us at techlife@bbc.co.uk or WhatsApp us on +44 330 1230 320. And there's much more tech news from all our team at bbc.com/technology. This show was an A-plus effort from producer Tom Quinn and a more work-needed piece of late presentation homework from me, Chris Vallance.

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2: From CBC News, The World This Hour, I'm Neil Herland. The leaders of the United States and China will have 2 days of meetings, diplomacy, and perhaps some deals. Donald Trump and Xi Jinping are meeting in Beijing over the coming days. Lisa Xing reports.
3: Donald Trump leaving the White House en route to Beijing for a high-stakes summit only had praise for Chinese President Xi Jinping.
4: Guy's a friend of mine, and we're going to have a great meeting.
3: This is the first time a U.S. president has gone to China in 9 years, the last also by Trump. Even if he's welcomed with the same pomp and pageantry as before, a lot has changed. The war in the Middle East, for one, looms over the visit. Trump widely expected to ask China to put pressure on its ally to end the conflict, though he did not admit it.
5: No, I don't think we need any help with Iran.
3: The bilateral relationship also a major focus, considering years of mistrust. While there may not be a broader deal, a win for Trump might be in the form of sector-specific agreements like China buying more soybeans or oil and natural gas to reduce the trade deficit. Lisa Sheng, CBC News, Toronto.
2: A former Mountie accused of being an agent for the Chinese government is expected to learn his fate in BC Supreme Court today. William Miker's defense argued the Crown's case relies too much on circumstantial evidence. And as Georgie Smythe reports, there's been some surprising moments in the trial.
6: The former RCMP officer denies allegations he was working for the Chinese government to prepare a campaign of intimidation against a multimillionaire Chinese expat who lives in BC, a man China says fled the country with hundreds of millions of dollars. To prove their case, Crown prosecutors used an email Micah sent to a colleague in 2017, where he talked about a, quote, fraudster wanted by Chinese police. The prosecution says it's presented a range of facts that Micah was laying the groundwork for a campaign of extortion, one that was an affront to Canadian sovereignty.
7: I think I'm a pretty straight, honest guy.
6: On the final day of the judge-only trial, Micah's counsel told the court the Crown's case is purely circumstantial, based mostly on a narrow reading of two paragraphs from that email, and that criminal intent had not been proven. A verdict is expected today. Georgie Smythe, CBC News, Vancouver.
2: A licensed drug addiction counselor who delivered the doses of ketamine that killed actor Matthew Perry will be sentenced today in Los Angeles. Perry was a citizen of both Canada and the U.S. He died in 2023. Prosecutors are asking for 2.5 years in prison for Eric Fleming. He's one of five people who pleaded guilty in connection with the actor's death. The first openly gay basketball player in the NBA has died of brain cancer. Jason Collins spent 13 years in the league, playing for six different teams. He made history in 2013 when he came out.
8: There were those family members that I had who said, Jason, do you need to come out publicly? Do you need to disclose this? Can you just, you know that we know we love you, but you don't necessarily need to talk about it? And I said to them, that's not who you raised me to be.
2: Collins announced in December that he had stage 4 glioblastoma. Jason Collins dead at the age of 47. And finally,
9: it's over! Report time on Victoire! Montreal has its trip to the final!
2: The Montreal Victoire beat the Minnesota Frost last night in the decisive semifinal game of the Professional Women's Hockey League. Montreal will now play the Ottawa Charge for the Walter Cup, an all-Canadian final round that starts on Thursday. Meanwhile, in the NHL, the Buffalo Sabres beat the Montreal Canadiens 3-2 last night in Game 4 of their second-round series. The series is now tied at 2 games apiece. And that is your World This Hour. I'm Neil Herland.
0: 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I'm Saroja Coelho. Now from the BBC, it's Heart and Soul, personal approaches to spirituality gathered from around the world.
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11: Definitely. They are the ones who killed my family.
12: Among the recent released prisoners, how many perpetrators did you recognize?
11: I recognize four.
12: In Rwanda, some men convicted over the genocide have now returned home after decades in prison. For those who survived, that return raises difficult questions, not only moral questions, but spiritual ones too. How do you live alongside someone who helped destroy your family?
11: I even paid them a visit in their homes. Someone told me about it, and I went to see them, and we had a chat. I told them to be strong and assured them that what happened in our country will never happen again. That is what I told them.
12: You've said that when you went to see them, you told them to be strong. Why?
11: Because we have forgiven them, and that nothing else can happen after forgiveness.
12: You are listening to the documentary from the BBC World Service. I am Felenga Kwaya, and for Heart and Soul, I am in Rwanda, speaking to survivors and people.

0: family were released, he went to find them himself.
1: When I heard the news, I did not believe it. I was like, then? Released? How come? Okay, let me go and see. There was a friend of mine I wanted to see there, a friend who helped us during those difficult times. So when I arrived, I asked him about them, and he took me where they gathered at a pub and joined beer.
0: To understand why Daniel says he forgave, you first have to understand what he lost. During the genocide, his wife was killed as well as four of his eight children.
1: During the 1994 genocide, things were very difficult, and we were evacuated to Burundi. My children and the mother hid in a house. Others ran from gunfire. When people saw them, they said, look, those are Kasangwa's children. They hit them with holes, and my wife was killed instantly.
0: And yet, alongside the people who murdered, there were also others who hid and protected his family.
1: When I returned from Burundi, I found that Murugad Thomas' family had hidden my children, and they survived. I went with the soldiers and brought back all four children. I had eight children. Only four survived.
0: So for Daniel, the road to forgiveness did not begin with forgetting what had been done. It began with something else. The knowledge that even in the middle of the killing, some people chose to save life.
1: When we returned to Rwanda and reunited with our families, we realized not everyone was bad. We also had good preachers who taught us to forgive. They taught us that those who shed blood will face consequences. Because we had realized that some people had done good by saving lives, while others had committed evil, we decided to forgive publicly. We refused to take revenge by shedding blood as they had done.
0: Let me ask you, was forgiveness your own choice? Or was it because the president asked? Or it was by pressure?
1: No, there was no pressure to forgive. Whoever forgave did so willingly, without coercion. Forgiveness came from our hearts.
0: That spirit came from the religious teachings you received. In other words, you would say that your faith enabled you to forgive those who harmed you.
1: Yes, our faith led us to forgive because we realized that what they taught was true. If it was not for God, we too would have perished. We were no better than those who died.
0: Forgiving those who harmed you, how much effort did it take? What did it take for you to be free?
1: Forgiving required prayer in those rooms. Pastors helped us pray and sing for God. They would say, we pray for God's people. Have a pure heart. Forgive those who wronged us. Avoid sinning as they did. We pray God to be with them. Bless those in prison. And forgive sincerely, for they may be released. Truly, it came from the heart.
0: Do you have peace now? No more resentment, or is just 50-50?
1: Absolutely not. For example, when their families have weddings, they invite us despite having killed our loved ones. They say, we want you at our wedding. Please do not miss it. This Saturday, there is a wedding. My wife, whom I married after the genocide, and our children are all invited. Actually, although he wronged us, but now we are friends. We visit each other, share drinks and food. Children eat and have fun. Sometimes he sends me a bunch of bananas to eat because he knows I used to have banana plantations, but now I do not. Even though he committed atrocities during the genocide, today he is my friend.
0: Did he kill members of your family?
1: Yes. He killed the children of my younger brother. All my three younger brothers, their wives and children were killed. And he was involved.
0: Now that they continue to return, are you

0: and your people ready to welcome them?
1: I'm ready to welcome them because the government says that after forgiveness, nothing else matters. I forgive them completely. I hold nothing against them. They can live freely.
0: Daniel's thoughts here are remarkable, even hard to hear, but not uncommon in Rwanda. After the genocide, programs encouraging reconciliation between communities were set up all over the country. Remorseful perpetrators and survivors were encouraged to live among one another, and Gachata courts were set up to administer community justice at the local level. Bishop John Rucyahana has been a central figure in Rwanda's reconciliation process.
2: When a survivor releases that anger, forgives, it's like releasing a pot of acid from your mind, from your brains.
0: Does it work? Do you have results?
2: Yes, it works. We have men and women who have forgiven the perpetrators, and they live together. And actually, if you have a chance to visit your king in the UK, you can ask him. We visited our villages, our reconciliation villages, where perpetrators and survivors of the genocide and the repatriated people from Congo and elsewhere live together in the same village.
0: Is it hard to get to this?
2: Let me tell you. You can imagine and talk about. Is to understand the agony, the pain, the loss of all the family members. And some of our people in Rwanda have lost their fathers and mothers, and they are alone in this world. That kind of pain, that difficulty, and be confronted by a perpetrator asking forgiveness. It is hard. And some of them today are still crying, shed tears, and sometimes we cry with them. It's hard. But you see, you cannot, let me tell you, we cannot surrender to evil.
0: Recently, those perpetrators who have been in prison for more than 30 years are now being released.
3: Yes.
0: And Prison Fellowship is trying to help them. Can you take us through what you're doing?
2: Actually, we try to rehabilitate these perpetrators who are being released from jail, Rwandese. They committed crimes. Some of them confessed they are wrong. They confessed to their families. They're going back. But they're coming back home, strangers, because Rwanda has changed. The worldview has changed completely. The attitude of the people, the understanding, the comprehension, the business mind is changed. So they are coming home with some kind of inferiority complex. We need to help them adjust to that change so that they can be productive in society.
0: Is it working?
2: Yes, it is. It will work. It's not over yet. We have still long to go. But we are persistent. That's why we have in Minibumwe unity and reconciliation and resilience. And these children live together. They don't see a Mhutu Mututsi, they don't see Mutwa in their own faces, but they see Rwandese and friends and dear brothers and sisters in the Lord Jesus. They love each other. That's reconciliation. Reconciliation is not necessarily the word reconciliation. Reconciliation is practical. Reconciliation is living together. In these villages we are talking about, we have constructed, and in the lives we are living together, in the churches, all the work, all the friendship, all the intermarriages that are taking place, all interrelationships, business sharing, partnership in business, all is reconciliation. See, reconciliation to me, as a bishop, is not the word, is not the grades of people, it's not the amount of money, the poor and the rich. No, it's that ability, that test of loving each other and living together and producing together and expect a common destiny together.
0: Bishop Rucyahana speaks about reconciliation as something spiritual, but also something difficult, slow, and deeply painful. Not everyone's route to forgiveness has looked the same. Stephen Ngabonziza is 72. His story begins not in the church, but in fighting.
3: We fled to Burundi after my wife and children had been killed. I didn't stay long because a lonely life in a refugee camp was unbearable. I returned to Rwanda to help liberate that country. I captured an enemy soldier from the enemy side of Habyarimana. I wanted to shoot him, but they stopped me. I said, "They are shooting at us, and now I've captured him. You tell me to spear him?" They told me revenge was forbidden in the army. I handed him over with his weapon and continued fighting. That's where I learned not to take revenge. Later, I was demobilized and given a job as a prison guard.
4: In which prison?
3: It was Rurima prison. I found people there whom I knew. At first, I refused to go, telling the ministry I could not guard a prison that held those who killed my family. I asked to be sent to Nyanza instead. They told me Nyanza had fewer prisoners, while Rurima had many and needed more manpower. So I had to go to Rurima. Once there, I found those who killed my relatives. My duty was to ensure no prisoner escaped. That was my responsibility.
4: But didn't you meet and talk with them since you knew each other?
3: Yes, I did talk to them. When they came to the store to collect food, they noticed I had reinforced security to prevent escapes, and we would talk. Even when the fights broke out inside the prison, I would step in and calm them down.
4: Was this because you were following orders as in the army, or because your heart had found peace?
3: I felt it was the government's order to forgive, that there should be no revenge, but rather to put the culprits in jail and have them serve their sentences. Later, Gachacha courts began inside the prison. I attended and listened to testimonies. Who killed, who was killed, and how they were killed. I realized I could not take revenge because I had never seen those who killed my family. And in Gachacha, no one confessed to killing them. The person who said it was not in jail. No one suspected him because he was still young during the genocide. He made a confession later in Gachacha and asked me for forgiveness. He came with his father and his wife to my home. I told him, "I forgive you." But then I asked, "But if I forgive you, what next when other criminals are in jail?" He explained he had been assigned to do Tij.
4: What is Tij?
3: Tij is a community service as an alternative punishment for prison for convicts. Later, an NGO called Fondazioni came to teach us about reconciliation in Rurima.
4: So your forgiveness did not come from faith or religion, but from Reconciliation Commission call.
3: Yes, it was possible thanks to the National Unity and Reconciliation Commission, not from church. It was also from the military orders that I had learned. And in prison, we had rules. No prisoner should be harmed. If anyone tried to escape, the rule was to shoot them in the leg, never to kill. During my time, no one ever escaped.
4: Stephen is careful when he talks about forgiveness. He does not turn it into a simple or meat heartwarming story. He says it began with orders, with prison rules, with the work of reconciliation. But I wanted to know whether, after all that, it had become something deeper, something that now lived in him. Did you later socialize together? Were you neighbors in a way that you could meet and attend ceremonies together?
3: We live in different but nearby villages. I live in Yabagengwa. We often meet and talk. Just recently, one of his children got married. I made my contributions and attended that wedding. You see?
4: But as a human being, when you see him, doesn't your heart feel anguish?
3: No. I don't get scared when I see him. There is no problem between us.
4: Don't you have fear that what happened before could happen again?
3: No. It doesn't pose any danger. We are all united now. Leaders have a responsibility to encourage us to live in peace and avoid anything that could bring back conflict.
4: You are listening to the documentary from the BBC World Service. I am Felenga Kwaya, and for Heart and Soul, I am in Rwanda, speaking to survivors and perpetrators of the 1994 genocide and asking what forgiveness means when those who killed your family return home. So far, you've heard from survivors, but forgiveness is never only one person's story. It also asks something of the one who seeks it. Viete Ruribichie was imprisoned for crimes committed during the genocide. He now speaks about confession, pardon, and God.
5: So, I'm going to read out this letter here. I, Ruribichie Viata, on 25th October 2022, I confess to crimes I committed during the genocide against the Tutsi. Reference, asking for forgiveness from Rwanda's state and those I've hurt during the genocide perpetrated against the Tutsi in 1994. I, Ruribichie Viata, ask for forgiveness from Rwanda's state, Rwandans, and all the people that I have hurt. I am asking for forgiveness from the bottom of my heart without any external pressure.
4: Well, when you finished writing that letter, was it taken to the person you wrote it to?
5: Yes, when I got out of prison, I took it myself and presented it to him, and he granted me forgiveness in daylight. And there were witnesses. Life goes well between us, no worries at all. And it is the same with all other Rwandans who survived. Sometimes they pick me as a role model for those who are released so that I may give them lessons and take part in the reconciliation process. That's how it is.
4: Do you feel any remorse now?
5: Very much indeed. I wouldn't be here if I had not confessed. Those who don't want to confess are still in jail.
4: Tell me, when you asked Eugene to forgive you, did he accept?
5: Yes, indeed. Actually, his son is the one I went to because Eugene was killed in an attack I was part of. His son forgave me. He's a Seventh-day Adventist, and we are good friends now with everyone.
4: Apart from Teogen's son, how about other survivors?
5: All of them, we are good friends now. Those from the neighborhood, including Kasangwa and Stephen, who came with me. I was even under his surveillance because he was a prison guard. He was friendly.
4: Okay, they forgave you. How about God?
5: He forgave me too. Otherwise, I wouldn't be standing here. I wouldn't be smiling with a thankful heart. But I am now relieved. I feel I'm a complete Rwandan.
4: Do you pray?
5: Yes, I do. I'm a Catholic. I was baptized and I'm called Viato Ruribichie. I'm a member of Paul's community family in Karirishi Central, Ririma Parish, and also a counselor in Bethany Groups. I'm also a representative of Justice and Peace Initiative in Kabeza Central. So, wherever I'm needed, I go.
4: And you feel in your heart that God has forgiven you.
5: My heart is at peace as God has forgiven me. And those I hurt have forgiven me too. Everything is fine. No worries. No fear for bitterness from people. No, that's not me now. They all know me.
4: When they informed you about your release from the prison, you didn't have any fear of how things will turn when you go back home.
5: No, I didn't. Because of the teachings we received in jail and the word of God, which says, come now, let us settle the matter. Though your sins are as red as crimson, they'll become like wool. You've asked how we felt when we heard about our release. It was very exciting because miracles would happen inside the prison. I had a cell which I shared with a colleague who would come and tell me about some Marian apparitions inside the prison. He advised me to behave and always carry my chaplet with me and pray with all my heart because you are among those to be released, he revealed to me. I didn't argue with him because I was convinced myself that God had forgiven my sins.
4: And then there is this. Not the idea of reconciliation, but the sound of it. Men whose lives were once divided by unimaginable violence, now sitting together, talking, remembering, even laughing.
2: Stephen.
5: Yes, he has actually reminded me. Stephen, I remember there were some greedy inmates. Because I remember Stephen used to tell them, well, I'm not trying to praise him because he's here. He used to address other inmates saying, look, you're in jail because of the genocide, killing the Tutsi. And on top of that, you want to starve your own people to death? Instead of praying to God to get you out of here, you want to commit another genocide against your own people inside this state of yours?
4: Something good he did for you that you remember. What is it?
5: I remember one day he called me. There was a prison break, and then the warden decided to stop giving us food. So he called me and asked if everything was okay. I told him I was dying of hunger. So he offered to get me out of prison. I didn't know what was on his mind. Then he told me he could get me out and take me to a construction site where we used to work and get used to activities that were meant to facilitate our rehabilitation and socialization with survivors. So we went out to the field and worked at the site, then came back to prison. I mean, he did a lot for me. But Gasangwa and I, we live in harmony, like you see how we are seated together. When I heard the news, I was so excited.
4: That might be the deepest thing in these conversations. Not that forgiveness is spoken about, but that it has to be lived. In prison, in villages, at weddings, in shared food, in memories that have not gone away.
5: All of them, we are good friends now. Those from the neighborhood, including Gasangwa and Stephen, who came with me.
4: When I began this conversation, I thought I was asking about release from prison. But what I heard again and again was something harder to explain. Forgiveness as prayer, forgiveness as discipline, forgiveness as confession. Not forgetting, not excusing, but somehow living on. You've been listening to the documentary from the BBC World Service. I am Felenga Kwaya, and this was Heart and Soul in Rwanda. The producer was Rajiv Gupta. Thanks for listening.
6: 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Up next, from New Zealand, it's Our Changing World.
7: That looks like a bit of a wriggle into the nest.
8: So. That's quite a narrow entrance.
7: Mm. Can you see the chick there?
8: Yeah, I see it now. Wow, it is a white fluff ball.
7: Mm-hmm.
8: How old is this chick?
7: It's about 3 weeks old, this one.
9: Kia ora, nau mai haramai, ki te ao huranga. Cool Clerk and Kenan Denny. It's nighttime on Fenua Ho, and I've tagged along with the Department of Conservation's Kakapo and Takahe Recovery Program Operations Manager, Deirdre Virgo, as she checks a chick at foster mum Suzanne's nest.
7: So I'm just going to go take some respiration rates before I get the chick out and just do it.
9: Setting a 30-second timer, Deirdre watches the small rise and fall of this little ball of white fluff as it breathes quietly in the nest. It's a still night, and we've timed this visit to come when Kakapo Mum is off the nest, as have the other rangers who are out and about, radioing respiration rates and weights back to the hut base to be logged and checked.
7: This chick's just being fed by Mum. It's got a huge crop. You'll have to be very gentle as I pop it into its bag. Your mum's good to you?
9: Now, it's not that we've been here camping out in the foliage, spying on Suzanne, waiting for her to leave before we sprung into action. Suzanne's nest movements are tracked and signaled through a monitoring system that responds to a transmitter she wears. It's the same story for every kakapo on the three breeding islands. And the plan is that each of the new chicks born this year will also get such a transmitter. But with the numbers of kakapo growing, hopefully hitting over 300 birds soon, is this kind of monitoring sustainable? Last week, we talked about the disease and fertility issues that kakapo face as the team looks to the future. This week on Our Changing World, we'll be focusing on the problems of monitoring and habitat. With the current kakapo islands filling up, where will the new juvenile kakapo go? If it's on the mainland, how far might they roam? And how could they be monitored and kept safe in new areas, which might even have some predators? First, though, how kakapo are monitored today? Last week, we visited Aranga's nest during the day, when Mum was at home, because the staff knew her to be generally okay with humans visiting. But the kakapo, the parrot of the night, is mostly active after dark. And so that's normally when chick checks happen, when Mum is off the nest, fetching food. Deirdre and I set out from the hut right on dusk. The calls of the forest birds have dropped off as they settle in to roost. The only sound is some gentle kaka warbles drifting through the still night. They're kind of sleepy time, settling down noise. We pause before we reach Suzanne's nest and wait to hear from base. Dr. Andrew Digby, the science advisor for the program, who we met last week, is monitoring the kakapo train station in the office at the hut. This tells him every time a kakapo on the island leaves or returns to the nest. The chick's full crop shows Suzanne was out gathering food before returning to feed and then popping back out again. With the little chick now in a bag, Deirdre hangs it from a weighing scales.
7: I got 490 once I take the bag off. So that's good, considering you wanted 400. That's fantastic. Right, let's give you a once-over. Got some dried food on the back there. Let's just have a quick look at your belly, if you don't mind. Oh, yeah, look at that skin.

0: waits for you for Awarua A2.
1: Yep, go ahead.
0: 490 grams, that's 490 with a full crop and 48 respiration, and checks bright and responsive. So he's told you to stand by because he's going to have a look at the weight graph?
2: Yeah, he'll plot that graph and just double-check what it's looking like, whether it's tracking nicely. It'll probably be a nice big jump. He'll come back and say, well, it's looking really, really good, I suspect. And this trick was quite light, actually. It was tracking along the mean minus 35% line. So one of the lighter chicks on the island. So it's nice to see it's getting a good feed. Yeah, go ahead.
1: Yeah, that's looking good. That's kicked up from the minus 35 to the minus 20. Delta is well above the 90th percentile, so looking great.
0: Okay, well, that's fantastic. Thank you.
3: Now, the reason we could sneak in, safe in the knowledge that Suzanne was out and about, is due to technology installed at her nest earlier in the season.
0: This piece of canvas here, that's pegged down. I'll just unpeg it for you and show you. This is our nest technology. And so every nest, just outside the nest, will have a piece of canvas like this. And underneath we've got a battery and a wee black pelican case. And inside the pelican case is the brains of our nest snark. So just a wee circuit board in there. And that's connected to, let's shut that, a cable. This cable here that goes right down and is tucked inside the nest, so is only about 30 centimetres away from mum. And at the end of that cable is a wee receiver. And so that receiver is picking up her transmitter. So it tells us when she's on the nest and when she's off. And it's also reading a little bit about her activity level. So we get a bit of data coming in to show us how active she is when she's on the nest as well.
3: So receiver in the nest, which speaks to the brains of the operation here. And then I see a cable that's snaking up from there.
0: Yeah.
3: And up on a tree is an aerial. So that's sending out the information. How does that get back to you at base?
0: So, yeah, that aerial up in the tree there is just transmitting the signals via our hubs or our data loggers that we have stationed around the island, and that's channeling the signal down to base.
3: And so at the start of the breeding season, that must be quite a bit of work then to firstly identify then where the nest is and then set up all this tech.
0: Yeah, it is. We know when the female has mated because we get the mating activity, or we didn't get all of them this season, but we get that information with using the same kind of tech from the male and female's transmitters, and then we'll monitor the female's activity levels, and we can see her drop into a really low activity. She's usually active for about 12 hours a day when she's not incubating, and that drops right down to about 1 or 2 hours a day. So you see this classic signal of her going into incubation. When she's been incubating for a while, we'll track in on her transmitter and locate her nest, and then we'll very quietly set this nest tech up, just sneak the cable into the nest, and then we'll come back over the next few nights while she's away and do any further kind of setup of the tech that we need to get it looking good. Maybe we need to do some nest modifications to get better access, those sorts of things, so we can do that when she's off.
3: This breeding season, is this nest snark on every single kakapo nest?
0: It is. We have a nest snark on all nests, so we have absolute wealth of information coming in, and it's really enabling us to step back because all of this data is so rich, and we're not having to check the chicks every night like we used to in previous breeding seasons to know that things are going okay. We can basically watch the activity, mum coming and going, make sure that all looks normal, and then we'll come and check the chicks less frequently depending on how we prioritise them with genetics, for example. Mm.
3: And there's one island in particular where you're extremely hands-off this year, where you can monitor remotely using this kind of tech.
0: Yeah, so Te Kākahu, we have nest snarks set up at each nest just like this, but there's nobody on the island, and we're still monitoring that data daily.
3: Yeah, it seems quite big brother, like Orwellian for the kakapo. But as you say, it's part of that stepping back because it means that you don't have to physically interact and

0: have eyes on and check the chicks and mums as frequently.
1: Yeah, that's right. So we've got 10 nests out there and we've got data coming in each night that gives us a reasonable amount of confidence that things are going well. The mothers are all behaving as they should be, coming and going. So we're fairly confident that they're raising really healthy chicks out there.
0: And this has been the biggest cockapoo breeding season since the program began. When you look to the future and the possible next breeding season, which, you know, with numbers of birds, if it turns out to be even bigger, does the future still hold a place for these nest narcs?
1: That's a really good question. Every season we'll evaluate what we do and make changes, and we're already coming up with ideas about how we can make the nest narcs more simple in future, more cost effective, easier to install, etc. So I suspect for a while the nest narc will remain an important part of our monitoring. But as the population grows, I don't think we can keep pace with having nest narcs on every single nest. So we'll have to start making some decisions about how we monitor in future.
0: Time to get back to base. So we follow the flagging tape that marks the route from the nest to the trail. Deirdre has more checks to do, but I head back to the hut. It's fully dark now. And the nighttime creatures of Fenua Ho are having their say. Peka Peka, the southern lesser short-tailed bats, can be heard amongst the trees. Rulu chicks chitter away, while from the island tops in the distance, a kakapo is booming. Hopelessly late for this breeding season, maybe practicing for the next. The next day, there's a different task at hand. Finding an adult bird called Queenie. Using aerial receivers, Deirdre and Ranger Bryony track her location down to a gully. With Deirdre on the hill above her and Bryony below, they corner and catch her as she tries to run away through the undergrowth. She's decidedly unhappy about this.
1: So this is a bit of a frustrated Queenie. And Queenie's an adult female. We've just caught her to give her a new microchip and just give her a general health check. She did nest this year. She laid eggs, but she hasn't raised any chicks. So, yeah, it's a good opportunity to check in with her.
0: Part of this health check is to have a look at how the transmitter is sitting. They get fitted to each bird individually by hooking string around each wing so that the birds wear it like a little backpack. Deirdre pushes a small wooden wedge block between the transmitter and Queenie's back.
1: This is just a way of standardising the transmitter fit. So we slide the wedge just down the back of the transmitter there. And we've got a couple of markings where the transmitter should sit between. Yeah, that looks good.
0: Today they have another transmitter-related job, to recover a small GPS logging device that's been attached to the side of it.
1: Oh, it comes off nicely though, doesn't it? Doesn't leave any residue. Put that somewhere safe.
0: This GPS device is to be delivered to science advisor Dr. Andrew Digby. He explains that while the smart transmitters the kakapo wear have given some information about their movements around the island, the GPS data is much richer and has revealed several surprises.
2: They basically move around a lot more than we thought initially. So we used to have an idea of where a kakapo habitat was, and when we'd track them every week or something like that, we'd find them roughly in the same spot. But we're finding that in between those times, they actually move around quite a lot. And there seems to be perhaps some seasonal variation in how kakapo move, which we hadn't necessarily expected, especially among some newly translocated populations of kakapo.
0: And is this one of the questions that you really want to answer? Because a big one is, how much space does a kakapo need? I mean, do we know the answer to that?
2: Yeah, we don't actually have a good idea. So estimates so far range between about 15 and 50 hectares for kakapo, but it's very much context dependent. And so that is a big problem, because we have a space problem for kakapo. So knowing exactly how much space a kakapo needs, and different kakapo will need different amounts of space. So for example, a breeding female may need quite different habitat requirements compared to a non-breeding female. And a juvenile, for example, might have different requirements too. So trying to understand some of those things really helps us with our a problem of trying to find new habitat for kakapo.
0: The GPS logger that's just been removed from Queenie will add information to a current research project that's looking at what breeding females are up to.
2: We want to understand when they're nesting, where are they going, how much space they're using. We're also looking at things like when they're visiting the males, so they go around the bowls where they're going to, and that's shown up some really quite interesting stuff as well. And plus also what else they're doing, like are they wandering around? We've seen some evidence that females, for example, are visiting other nests as well, trying to understand, as well as the space use, some of the other behavioural information that we can glean from these data.
0: Visiting other nests, so they're visiting other ladies, and you mentioned interaction there, and it strikes me that these are the kind of things that you can only start to figure out now that there are enough kakapo to interact.
2: Yeah, that's right. One thing we've really noticed over the last few breeding seasons is that we're seeing behaviours in kakapo that we hadn't really associated with them before, and particularly social behaviour, because kakapo have always been thought to be a very solitary species. But we're seeing kakapo hanging out together, certainly juveniles hanging out in groups. We're seeing birds roosting in the same trees, roosting in the same holes. We're seeing females, both adults and juveniles, visiting nests. So we think they're a lot more social than we previously gave them credit for, and that might be a result of the fact that for the last 150, 200 years, kakapo have been in very, very low densities. We haven't really seen natural kakapo behaviour until recently, when we've started to get these bigger numbers of kakapo on the islands. This is perhaps much more what things used to be like for kakapo.
0: Because the original estimates of how many kakapo there would have been in New Zealand are very high.
2: Yeah, at least hundreds of thousands. We know they're in massive densities. We know Richard Henry, for example, talks about people finding 100 kakapo within a mile. Like, these are very, very high densities, even higher than what we've got now on these kakapo islands.
0: He brings up a map of Fenua'ahoa with coloured dots representing each kakapo. Each coloured dot is centred in a specific part of the island, that bird's home range.
2: And this is an example of showing how full this island is for kakapo. There's not much gap in between all those dots. So every part of this island is being used by kakapo. And we're looking now at a map of, for example, of some of the breeding females and how much space they're using when they've been nesting. And you can see there's a big difference. Some birds are in really quite a small area, where some birds are ranging over much larger spaces. I'm actually showing an animation now of juvenile kakapo moving around Fenua'ahoa, and you can actually see they're moving massive distances right across the island. They'll be in a home range on one corner, and it looks like they're visiting a nest on the other side of the island. So they're moving really, really big distances, and this is the sort of thing the GPS data are showing us, which we just didn't know before.
0: They've also been working with the Bioeconomy Science Institute to map the trees on the island.
2: So this is quite powerful, because what we can then do is, with this tree map, we can overlay the GPS data from kakapo on it, and we can actually do things like understand how many rimu trees, for example, a female might need when she's nesting. And then to know that and look at the variation amongst individuals, we can then take that to other sites and say, if we're going to put kakapo in a new place, how many kakapo can we fit in here? How many breeding females do we think it might be able to support?
0: All of this helps them build a picture of what kind of requirements kakapo have for habitat, but also to identify the monitoring challenges the team will face as they try to navigate this time of change.
2: It's interesting, because there's Māori information, some Mataronga, and Richard Henry also used to talk about kakapo migrating. One thing we don't know anything about is, because we've always had kakapo on islands, is what do they do when they get to big landscapes, and how far can they move? And as we look to put kakapo back onto the mainland, they've got a lot of space to move into, so they could go massive distances. We just have no idea. And if they do, like, how are we going to track them? How are we going to make sure that we know that they're roughly in the area we think they're in? So that's where we've got to look at different ways of monitoring them. And I can't wait until the day that we release a kakapo without a transmitter on. I'm really, really looking forward to that. And I used to think it was a long way into the future, but actually now I think it might be happening quite soon. And so how can science tell us, or what methods can we use of monitoring a population? So we still want to keep the population growing. We still want to know that it's healthy, it's producing offspring, that there's not a disease. But how can we do that without this intensive monitoring that we have? And that's where we've got, you know, methods, for example, like eDNA. Can we use eDNA approaches to monitor the population? Can we just use some acoustic methods? Or can we use thermal cameras, drones, those sort of things? There's some technological advances that we think that we might be able to use to monitor kakapo in a very hands-off way, but to make sure that the population is still going well.
0: So where might they go, this new influx of juvenile kakapo? Well, Deirdre Verco says they're exploring several different options for future habitat.
1: There is the path of predator-free rakiura, which would be a game-changer for kākāpō, taking them home, essentially. There is the pathway of fence sanctuaries. Can we learn from our time at Maungatauturi and can that build the population? There's the pathway that we're kind of on now, which is finding more island sites, but we've run out of really high-quality, predator-free island sites. Next round of islands would be islands with low-density stoats or rats, places like Cooper Island, Resolution, Secretary, Pukahereka, Coal Island, where we currently have a small number of males. And then there's also the pathway of mainland sites like South Westland, where some really ambitious predator control has taken place and large areas are now virtually predator-free or very near zero.
0: There are challenges with all of these possible new kākāpō sites. A predator-free rakiura, Stewart Island, would be great, but it's still a long way off. Some of the kākāpō that were released into the North Island Maungatauturi Sanctuary Mountain Fenced Eco-Sanctuary found their way out over the fence. The island sites Deirdre mentioned will have visiting stoats, and releasing kākāpō into the massive mainland area of South Westland would present exactly the kind of monitoring conundrum that Andrew referred to. They're doing feasibility studies at the moment and in discussions with Ngāi Tahu, says Deirdre. But a decision is urgent now. They need to make a call on a new space by the end of the year, she says.
1: I think we're going to have to move into a future where we have kākāpō at higher risk sites. That's just the reality that we face. We've got two choices. We can not grow the population and not try and just leave them where they are, or we can take risks and hopefully make some good progress and learn. One of those risks is sites where occasionally stoats turn up or rats turn up. And I think, you know, knowingly having females who are going to nest at a site where the occasional stoat comes along, that's a quite a change for us. Like at the moment we've had males at a site with stoats and we haven't had any deaths, but it's small numbers. But to knowingly have birds set up to breed at a site where stoats do come along, that will be quite a change for us, and I think a bit of a scary one. But it is going to be necessary to learn. I mean, maybe there are ways that we can protect those nests, that we can make sure that we can get the stoat numbers down to absolutely minimum as possible just prior to breeding, that we can have some kind of technology that alerts us to the presence of stoats or maybe deals with them right there and there around nests. You know, there are potentially things that we can look into to reduce those risks, but it's always scary taking those first steps into a new kind of world.
0: A new use of tech this year was to set up a live webcam in one of the nests on Whenua Ho. Kākāpō mum Rakiura made international headlines as a YouTube star and has collected a dedicated following. The reason, says Deirdre, to help people connect with the birds.
1: I think it's really important to share about kākāpō recovery with others. I mean, there are so few kākāpō. They're on offshore islands. Hardly anyone gets to see them. People only care about what they know about. And kākāpō are so charismatic that hopefully that kind of initiative really inspires people to do something for nature in their own backyard.
0: And that advocacy side of it is actually really important for the program because a lot of your funding is outside of DOC, right, for the operations cost.
1: That's right. So our salaries are covered by a Department of Conservation, but our operating costs, so the food on our table, the helicopter flights to the islands, those are all covered by public donations and partnerships. So it is really important to us to reach out and to engage. And we have quite a large international audience watching kākāpō as well, which is fascinating.
0: Yeah, it's true. There's really something about them. They're super charismatic birds that seem to really have captured, as you say, an international audience. And part of that is that they're really very much put forward as individual birds that have a name and their own story, and that helps with the advocacy because different people can adopt birds and learn about that bird's story. But for this year, there is a decision that not all birds will be named. Can you talk to me a bit about that?
1: Sure. So our vision is to restore the Māori of the kākāpō, or the life force of the kākāpō, and that vision is to have kākāpō nameless, wandering through our forests, booming from the mountains and the hilltops around our cities and towns, not to have a transmitter on, not to have a name and a well-known history. Those are things that we love as humans when we're engaging with kākāpō, and it's fantastic, you know, it generates so much interest. But ultimately, we want them restored to what they once were, characters in our night forest.
3: And do you think people will come along with you on that on that vision, on that journey?
1: It's a transition, definitely. We're not going to stop engaging and stop naming some kākāpō and sharing stories about their personalities and their characters, because they are fascinating. But we won't do that for every single bird. You know, currently we have 93 chicks alive. We may name 50 or 60 of them. We haven't decided yet, but that's still a lot of engagement, a lot of opportunity to share their stories, and it's a step towards that future where they are just out there doing their own thing.
3: The tui in our backyards, the pī waka waka flitting through the forest. They don't have names, or backstories, or transmitters, or people spying on their movements, swapping eggs and chicks around, or doing artificial insemination. They are just wild birds. And that's the vision for the recovery program and for Ngāi Tahu, to whom kākāpō are a taonga. The stepping back has already begun, and it will continue. But it will be a long transition, says Deirdre.
1: If you think about that number, even if we do get to 300 this year, there's still less kākāpō in the world than there are children at my daughter's school. You know, it's such a small number. So they are still vulnerable. We can't walk away just yet. And we do have quite a long path to go, but we have made some really good progress.
3: Thanks to you, Deirdre Virko and Dr. Andrew Digby of the Department of Conservation's Kākāpō Recovery Programme. This episode was produced by me, Claire Kincannon. Script editing was by Liz Garten, and sound engineering was by William Saunders. Te nā koe I whakarongo mai. Thanks so much for listening. I'm Claire Kincannon. Have a great week. Kia pai, te wiki.
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5: From CBC News, The World This Hour, I'm Neil Herland. U.S. President Donald Trump is on his way to China. He'll meet tomorrow with Chinese President Xi Jinping. Claire Lai is the daughter of Jimmy Lai, the Hong Kong media tycoon who was sentenced in February to 20 years in prison for breaking China's national security laws.
6: So President Trump has expressed his commitment to freeing my father. I think, you know, the rule of law in Hong Kong is completely broken, that this is a solution that has to be solved leader to leader. And I am confident that President Trump will be the one to free my father.
5: Trump is bringing a delegation of American business leaders to China, including Elon Musk and Tim Cook from Apple. In a post on his Truth Social platform, Trump says he'll ask the Chinese president to open up China to American companies. A French woman infected in the deadly hantavirus outbreak on a cruise ship is critically ill and being treated with an artificial lung. The patient is in a Paris hospital, and her doctor says she has a severe form of the disease that's causing life-threatening lung and heart problems. The outbreak now has 11 cases reported in total. There's no cure or vaccine for hantavirus, but early detection and treatment can improve survival rates. One of the largest coffee chains in the United States is coming back to Canada. There are plans for hundreds of Dunkin' Donuts locations to open in this country over the coming years. As Anise Haydari reports, it's not the brand's first attempt.
7: Foodtastic, the Montreal company behind Second Cup, says it's bringing Dunkin' Donuts to Canada.
8: And all our franchisees are going to be local Canadian franchisees.
7: Peter Mamis is the president of Foodtastic. He says he sees opportunity even in a softer economy.
8: The quick service restaurants are having a little bit of a lull, but I think that's actually a benefit to us because there's going to be a lot more real estate available to us.
7: In the 2010s, the last few Dunkin' franchises in Canada folded under other ownership, in part blaming a lack of investment to fight Tim Hortons. University of Toronto marketing professor David Soberman says Tim's is still a big competitor.
9: Even if Dunkin' opens a couple of hundred outlets, it's still very small compared to Tim Hortons.
7: The first outlets are planned for Toronto and Montreal, so while the slogan says America runs on Dunkin', most of Canada will have to wait. Anise Haydari, CBC News, Calgary.
5: It was a bittersweet night for Montreal hockey fans. In the Professional Women's Hockey League, the Montreal Victoire beat the Minnesota Frost to advance to the Walter Cup final. Meantime, in the NHL, the Buffalo Sabres beat the Montreal Canadiens 3-2 in Game 4 of their second-round series. Cobino Duro reports.
10: It was a big night for hockey fans in Montreal, with both the Montreal Victoire and the Montreal Canadiens playing playoff games. And let's start with the Montreal Victoire. They won their game 2-1. Captain Clutch, Mary Fleur-Le-Poulin, scored the game-winning goal to send her team to the Walter Cup final in the Professional Women's Hockey League for the first time ever. Now they will be playing the Ottawa Charge in an all-Canadian final for the first time in league history. This is Montreal's first time in the final and Ottawa's second time. Meanwhile, outside the Bell Centre, Habs fans are leaving, disappointed that the team didn't end up coming away with the win. Now the series is tied at 2-2 apiece, with Game 5 scheduled for Thursday, where fans are hoping that the Montreal Canadiens will win that game and then come back here for Game 6 and close out the series. Cubino Duro, CBC News, Montreal.
5: The first semifinal of the Eurovision Song Contest was held in Vienna last night. And some pro-Palestinian activists were removed from the venue. They were protesting against Israel, which is one of dozens of countries competing in the annual music contest. The Israeli singer Noam Beitan performed his song Michelle and secured a spot in the finals, which will be held this Saturday. And that is your World This Hour. I'm Neil Herland.
11: Are you good to begin?
12: I am.
11: When I first met Elaine Duer, she was propped up in bed, draped in hospital blue and white, oxygen tube in her nostrils. Thank you, first of all, so much for speaking with us, given everything that's going on with you.
12: I'm grateful for the opportunity, actually.
11: A couple of times, she allowed herself a short break, but she was determined to push through.
12: I'm a journalist. I've got to get the story out. That's my job. You know, my job's not going to end until I'm done.
11: I understand that urgency to get the story out, and I know it well. But there was more to this than a professional imperative. Elaine had stage 4 cancer. When we met, it was just 2 days before her medically assisted death. Our conversation, though, was about her investigation into a dark chapter in Canada's medical history.
12: The more I looked, the more I found. And the more I found, the more horrible it was.
11: Welcome to Ideas. I'm Nahla Ayed. Elaine's investigation led to a book titled Oblivious. Part memoir, part investigation, part personal quest to understand how a country so proud of its medical system could be so oblivious to its racist past.
13: Hello, can everyone hear me? We're going to get started in 2 or 3 minutes here. If you want to find a seat, we're digging a few more out for you.
11: In a wood-paneled room at Massey College at the University of Toronto, the official launch of Elaine Duer's book was about to get underway.

0: with much more. Our collective obliviousness, the definition of genocide, and Elaine's own history as a Jewish woman one generation removed from the Holocaust.
1: Elaine's Oblivious is a deeply personal book. It became progressively more so with each pass and edit. But it was also a book very much about connection between individuals, families, communities, and what can happen when ignorance and obliviousness, a word that has come to carry a particular weight and meaning in my vocabulary, fray the ties that should bind. It's about the erosion of trust and the personal, cultural, and societal costs of this. It's about not only acknowledging the past, but working to correct, as best as we are able, historical wrongs, which we can't do unless we know what has happened.
0: And not even terminal cancer was going to get in the way of Elaine trying to tell us what happened.
2: That might have been her greatest gift. How much she cared about other people's stories, about what each of us cared about.
0: Anna Dewar Gully is Elaine's daughter.
2: I have always been immensely proud of my mom, the writer. She used her voice fearlessly, determined not to care how it landed, even though she did care how it landed. She would say, "How it lands is not your business, Anna. Your business is to look under every rock, to talk to every voice, to reflect those voices as truthfully as you possibly can, and to trust your audience to learn alongside you." It was not easy to have a mother like that. She was so present in her work, so observant, so determined, so mission-driven. And yet I would choose no one else to be my mother. She taught me to see joy and to write it. She taught me to see pain and to use it. She was a lifelong student of this world, and she tried her damnedest to pass it on to me and my sister Danielle, who is here today. In hospice, as she faced the sudden pain of cancer, she was still determined to get the voices from this book into the world, even the night of her diagnosis, like literally on the table the night of her diagnosis. Okay? That was foremost in her mind. At that time, I actually really didn't understand. I was pissed about it. I just wanted her to be my mom. But by the last day of her life, I actually did understand how her life and her life's work were completely commingled, really one in the same.
0: That's how it came to be that Elaine recorded two interviews in the days just before she died. One with her friend, journalist, and author, Marcy McDonald, and one with me. Could I first begin by asking why it had to be you to tell this story?
3: Well, when I got an email from this man, Roland Christian, who is a American Indian Movement activist from the 70s, who is a psychologist and a professor at St. Thomas. And I asked him that question. I mean, what he wanted me to do was to investigate the Canadian government's genocide of Indigenous people. And I said to him, well, you know, the Truth and Reconciliation Commission said cultural genocide. They didn't mean the genocide that you're referring to. And we had a lot of back and forth over the meaning of the word genocide, the history of the convention that was in part created by a Jewish lawyer who fled Poland on time before the start of World War II and who began to outline what was going on in Nazi Germany. And basically, at the end of the day, it got down to two things. One, I would not exist if not for Indigenous people, because my grandparents and great-grandparents were saved by them several times when they first arrived in Canada on the only Government of Canada Jewish agricultural colony in the country. They were not equipped. They were dropped in the middle of nowhere, and their Indigenous neighbors kept them alive. And that story persists in my family down through three generations. The other factor that Roland pointed to, he said, you have the skill set, which in a way is true. I mean, the last several books I've done have involved reading scientific literature with a very sharp eye, and it is a skill set. And so obligation on the one hand, capacity on the other. But the obligation

0: who I am and how I came to be. Who I am is the daughter of a doctor, the niece of another doctor, the niece of an RN, the niece of a pharmacist. And what grabbed me was the allegation that Indigenous people were used as subjects of science without informed consent. So all of these things came together, and the obligation was what really stuck.
1: There's a lot to unpack there, but I do want to get a bit closer to the motivation and what kept you going, because this was not an easy investigation. Could you talk about the process and what kept you sort of motivated as you went through it?
0: On the one hand, sheer stubbornness. I was looking for what Christian described as the cause of a group of Indigenous men that he sat with during the Royal Commission on Aboriginal Peoples in the 90s, who were displaying symptoms associated with certain kinds of drugs, and who claimed to have been taken to the basements of their residential schools, strapped down on a table, injected with something, after which they developed tardive dyskinesias and seizures. So there was something there. There was something physical there to get my hands on. And when I started just doing general Googling, I found, oh my goodness, there is a whole literature describing all kinds of experiments done on not just residential schools children, but adults and entire adult communities. So the more I looked, the more I found. And the more I found, the more horrible it was.
1: One of the horrible and defining discoveries Elaine made was that for decades, Indigenous people were required to be treated in hospitals that were separate from the mainstream Canadian system. That fact has since been the subject of scholarly research, books, and class action lawsuits. And yet, it still isn't widely known, and wasn't to Elaine either. So she broadened her inquiry to ask how that shameful history of two separate and unequal medical systems got buried. Could you just lay out the importance of that, the fact that there were two separate systems, you know, dealing with people living in this country?
0: Yeah, and how I discovered this was just Googling one day, and I asked a different set of questions than normal, and up comes a lawsuit filed by Tony Merchant in Saskatchewan, who I grew up two blocks away from, on segregated hospitals. And he says, you know, there's the segregated hospital system that existed between 1945 and 1981 or 82. These hospitals were all over Western Canada. There were 29 of them, I believe is the number. There were two of them in Saskatchewan. One of them was at Fort Capel. So I'm going, that's impossible. There can't have been a segregated hospital system. My father would have gone ballistic. I can't, you know, did anybody, how could I not know that that system existed? So next set of questions was to my friends who did go to medical school. Did you know about this system? And the answer was 100% no, until I got to the last one, who turned out to have worked for one in Sioux Lookout, knew it as the Zone Hospital. On his first day doing his internship rotation, saw the sign Indian Hospital over the front door. So that was the first indication that people of my generation were even aware of this. My aunt, who was trained at Holy Family in Prince Albert, never heard of it. And she's like not that far from North Battleford, where one of the hospitals were. And then I remembered I was actually in Fort Capel for a writer's and dramatist's 2-week set of seminars organized by the government of Saskatchewan, its Arts Council, for high schoolers who had an interest in the arts. And I realized I must have walked by that hospital every day for 2 weeks without noticing a sign that said segregated. I mean, the sign said Indian Hospital, but the meaning was segregated. And this is the 1960s, where segregation is all over the news, where outrage about what's going on in the United States is everywhere. And I realized that for 40 years, a segregated hospital system had existed without my knowledge. So it became a question of how is it possible to remain oblivious to an entire health system, which nobody even looked at as historians or academics until another 40 years after it was shut down? How did that work? What is going on? So the question of obliviousness and the mechanics of it became another driving force in

0: In her quest to get at the mechanics of how a nation forgets its past wrongs, Elaine scoured the archives and related lawsuits launched in recent years. She also consulted historians. Eventually, the story of how the history of the segregated hospitals was overlooked began to take shape.
1: No one asked the questions, what happened after the treaty? How did these people fare after that? You know, why are health conditions, the history of criminal injustice, why is that all so different than the lives of most ordinary Canadians?
0: One of the people Elaine interviewed was John Malloy, professor emeritus of history and native studies at Trent University and leading historian of Canada's residential school system. He's author of the seminal book, A National Crime, The Canadian Government and the Residential School System, 1879 to 1988, based on his research for the Royal Commission on Aboriginal Peoples. There was little history written on the subject before he took it on.
1: Those questions weren't asked, really, not for a very long time. And part of it was the economy of the historical profession in Canada. It's not a lot of us who are historians, right? And doing Aboriginal history, if you can even call it that, was not the smartest thing to do, I remember.
0: Why not?
1: Well, I remember years ago when I put my name in for funding and didn't get it. And my friend got it, a nice amount of money, and he was doing French-English relations. And he said, John, he said, I told you to get with the game. The game is French Canada. It's not Indians, right? So it was that sort of process. Mm-hmm. And it changed, obviously.
0: Yes.
1: The more we got interested in Indigenous issues, you know, the more there was funded inquiries, you know, the Royal Commission, all those sorts of things. We're wanting to hire people to really delve into some of the more interesting aspects of that relationship.
0: I know that it's a moment in the book when Elaine comes to you and asks you, where's the mention, where's the study of segregated hospitals?
1: Right.
0: It was kind of in plain sight, and yet so few Canadians even today know.
1: Yeah, no, it's quite true. One of the problems was the economy of the studies sort of thing. There was money to do particular sorts of things and not to do anything else, or not to do other sorts of things. So the focus got put on what was apparently the most important, and that was the nature of the political relationship between Canada and these Indigenous communities sort of thing. The socioeconomic conditions were there, but it wasn't what was going to bring in the research funding that, you know, be perfectly frank, it's what the discipline exists on.
0: To bring the history of segregated hospitals into the present, Elaine also set out to speak to survivors.
2: My name is Ann Burke Hardy. I come from long, long, proud family of Métis people from the Northwest Territories and the Red River.
0: As a child, Ann Hardy contracted tuberculosis and was sent in 1969 to a segregated hospital in Edmonton called the Charles Camsell, quote, Indian Hospital, where she both witnessed and endured sexual assault. As an adult, she became the representative plaintiff of a related class action lawsuit against the federal government, and a drawn-out legal process ensued. Anne agreed to speak to me on the eve of the launch of Elaine's book. What was it like for you just to see this book in print form?
2: It was wonderful to see it in print, I guess. It was very hard to read. But it was a good overall picture. And by that I mean the lack of awareness by the settler people, how we knew what was happening. Even in residential school, we knew about residential school issues. We knew about hospital issues in our Indigenous communities. but the outside world was totally oblivious to it.
0: Why do you think so many Canadians are oblivious to such an important event in the history of this country, and certainly an important event in your life and many other Indigenous people?
2: Well, I think it was easier to ignore. I mean, we were out of sight, out of mind.
0: Why did you decide to talk to Elaine Dewar about your experience?
2: Well, we were already into the lawsuit by that time. So my story had come out in public, you know, and to some degree. And I kind of was backing off of, I wasn't sure I wanted to do any more interviews. But when I, you know, was introduced to the idea that Elaine was going to actually write a book about it, you know, this is what I wanted was education of the public to understand the depth of the systemic racism that we faced, that, you know, where many of them were under the impression that it was residential schools and that was one and done. It was much more than just residential schools. There were other issues that were reverberating through our community.
0: Issues like what went on at those segregated hospitals. At the CAMCEL, Anne narrowly escaped major surgery that was more radical than treatment at the time for white people with the same condition.
2: But though we knew that was not acceptable medical practice anymore, they were still doing it to our community. Now,
0: yes.
2: Luckily, and what's really surprising, because both my parents are products of residential school, and, you know, when they heard things from the authorities, from, you know, they would take it in stride, even though they might not be happy about it, and they'd rail about it at home. They followed the rule, you know, and but that they were able to come and advocate for me is, you know, an amazing story unto itself, that they were able to come and tell the doctor, no, you know, they did not want this for me.
0: They prevented it.
2: They did prevent it, yes. And you know, quite frankly, the doctor told them, well, you're going to have to take her home to die then, because she's not going to survive. So that's...
0: And here you are.
2: Yeah, here I am. You know, I was sent home with some, you know, large pills. They were, I'm guessing, antibiotics, 3 big pills, so 9 pills a day, you know, that I had to take for 3 years. But here I am alive to tell the story. And, you know, I go for regular checkups, x-rays, and have never had a recurrence or anything. But, you know, it makes me wonder, how often do things like this happen? You know, and I mean, here they were going to do this surgery. And until, you know, and this is a thing as a parent and as a grandparent, that kind of blows me away. My parents never surrendered me. They sent me for medical treatment, and they were going to give me this surgery, or supposed surgery, without my parents' permission and without their knowledge, even though they had a telephone in their own home. How would you think that's all right? You know, and I like people to sit and think about that as a parent or as a, you know, grandparent. How would you feel if, you know, such a drastic medical intervention had been taken and you weren't aware of it till afterwards?
0: As author and journalist Elaine Dewar discovered, such needless surgeries were just one part of a much larger story. This is Ideas. I'm Nahla Ayed. Journalist and author Elaine Dewar died with medical assistance in September 2025. In the weeks leading up to that day, she spent hours poring over the manuscript of her final book entitled Oblivious. And 2 days before she passed away, she spoke to me about it. and about her discovery of unethical experiments that used Indigenous people as subjects right here in Canada.
3: The more I looked, the more I found. And the more I found, the more horrible it was.
0: Elaine would conclude, our obliviousness to all this was deliberately manufactured.
3: And that became to me the worst part of all of this, that whole chunks simply were wiped off because they had to do with Aboriginal people.
0: Elaine turned up document after document, some of them published in scientific journals describing such experiments. Elaine focused on a series of them funded by the Canadian government as part of a global effort called the International Biological Program. That program was conducted between 1968 and 1974 in the Inuit communities of Iglulik and Hall Beach in the Arctic. And according to Elaine's investigation, they were all done without informed consent. And a warning, there are distressing descriptions of those experiments in this part of our conversation. I have to ask you just how horrible. What kind of experiments did you discover?
3: It's not like we're talking about the Nazi experiments in which death was part of the experiment. They were the kind of demeaning, and in some, and certainly in the science side, useless experiments, trying to delineate the capacities of Indigenous people from others, as if race made a physiological difference to their functioning and behavior. So this was racist science from stem to gudgeon, and its purpose was what? And its product was less than what? And yet whole communities were being subjected to really stupid experiments that purported to show that there was a physiological difference between Indigenous men and white men, for example, in how they process alcohol. Nonsense studies. You know, and here you have this population who can't say no.
0: Another experiment, which later became the subject of another lawsuit, involved experimental skin grafting, in which pieces of skin were removed from Inuit teenagers and then transplanted onto others, again, without informed consent. Under what guise were those experiments held?
3: The lure was that these people would be treated for their medical situations. And it was a lure. I mean, in the correspondence, it's clear as a bell that they knew they were using it as a lure, and that's why they did it. There is also some evidence in the correspondence that they failed to deliver, especially in Iglulik and Hall Beach. You know, when you're doing measurements of the skin thickness of a three-year-old or an eight-year-old, or if you're subjecting a two-and-a-half-year-old child to a dental mold so that you can show that there is some either relationship or distinction between a group of Inuit who died off 1,000 years ago and a group of Inuit who are alive now. I mean, you do not subject children to having a metal plate stuffed with gluish substance in their mouths, dripping down the back. I was just amazed that people had the cruelty to do that.
0: Again, I need to ask this, but could you describe that particular experiment? Just what it is they did and what it was they were trying to do.
3: So the guy who did it was a dentist who was interested in the physical anthropology of dentistry. So there are some shape differences, for example, between Indigenous people in eastern Canada and Mayan people in Mexico, and between white people and whatever. So what he was trying to show by taking early measurements and later measurements of Inuit teeth was whether or not there was a continuous relationship between the remains found on burial sites, some of which he helped dig, and the living populations in the 1960s and 70s in the eastern Arctic. And it was curiosity. I mean, science is curiosity. That's what it's about. But science that is done with unchecked power can lead to absurdity, bad science, and misery.
0: Where in Canada were those experiments conducted, and what institutions were involved beyond the residential schools?
3: I would say probably every Indigenous group in this country, from the Northwest all the way to the Eastern Arctic, were at least had bloods taken to show blood relationships. That would be minimum case. So the aspect of where is everywhere. The institutions that were involved were the major universities of this country. In particular, the Iglulik Hall Beach International Biological Program experiments were entirely orchestrated by the National Research Council and by the Medical Research Council. So the leading arbiters about who got what money to do what research were in charge of these kinds of experiments.
0: The National Research Council, in other words, an arm of...
3: the federal government. They would say they're not 100%. They would say they're a crown corp, whatever. They are the main dispersers of funds for hard research in this country. That means chemistry, physics, not necessarily biology, but certainly chemistry and physics. And what's interesting is that the International Biological Program was an environmental change project. It was trying to chart it, and it was trying to chart how environmental change was having an impact on human adaptations. And in particular, they were looking in places like the far north for adaptations that may have been particular to very difficult circumstances, Arctic deserts, jungles, whatever. In Canada, the focus was the Arctic.
0: In its response to a lawsuit about the experiments in the Arctic, the government of Canada denied both involvement in and knowledge of the specifics of the research that was conducted and was therefore, quote, not liable for the harms alleged. In her conversation with friend and journalist Marcy MacDonald, Elaine pushed back on that statement.
3: You take that statement and you go back into the archive and you see what you could find. And what I found was the International Biological Program was signed on to by the National Research Council, which was then the most significant funder of hard science in this country, that not only did they fund it, but they picked the particular universities they wanted to work with. They went after particular academics to do particular work, and they continued to fund the program's part in Canada by involving other members, other departments of the government of Canada, such as defense, health and welfare, and on and on. So not only was that statement inaccurate, it completely denied the reality of the situation, which was that the NRC was in charge from beginning to end of Canada's contribution to the International Biological Program.
0: Elaine's investigation also led her to conclude that a doctor involved in these experiments, named Otto Schaefer, had a Nazi connection.
3: As soon as I saw his name and realized by doing a little background checking that he had become a doctor at Heidelberg during World War II, and that he had become responsible for Health and Welfare Canada's research arm in the north, so across the entire north, red flags started popping up in my head, and that's because I'm a Jewish girl who asks questions about what was going on in Heidelberg between 1940 and 1945, and the answer is it was the most Nazified university in all of Germany, and that's saying a lot. His professors would have been those closest to Hitler's theories of race. And eventually, when I went to the trouble of getting his medical records from that university, what he studied a lot about hygiene, which is the preferred word to race studies. So all those red flags are going off in my head. And when I was told by one of my interviewees that he had left his papers to the University of Alberta, I was there like, boom, let's see what we got. And we got was all kinds of conflicting stories. He told this person this story, this person that story, this person the other story. Again, a whole row of red flags. What's he hiding? Why is he hiding it? I knew that I had to hold myself in check because it is bad and it is wrong for a journalist to start chasing somebody on the basis of red flags that have to do with my personal history to the Holocaust, my relationship to that ending. So I restrained myself. Actually, I restrained myself too long. But eventually I went after it, and what I discovered was a guy who had studied under the worst of the worst, had been praised by the worst of the worst, and had been given an inordinate amount of power over the physical circumstances of people in the North who were happened to be Aboriginal as opposed to white.
0: What did he do with that power?
3: He's launched all kinds of investigations. He was the organizer of the so-called consent for the International Biological Program experiments. He was the guy who told the communities that everything would be great. And we can't actually know what he told the communities because apparently his Inuktitut was so poor that everybody said no matter what he was speaking, it sounded like German. So the whole question of consent becomes this guy who works for the federal government, who's responsible for their health care, is asking them to do this. Do we actually have informed consent or do we have coercion? And in my view, we had coercion. It was about lack of respect and it was about helplessness. How do you say no to the people in charge of your annual payments as a family, who can actually pull that money away from you if you don't behave, who can keep you from hunting and fishing because, you know, your economy is collapsed and the only way you can get oil and gas for your boats and you know, bullets to kill the animals you need to eat comes from that federal government. So coercion is this story. It's this story from beginning to end.
0: Elaine's conclusions about Otto Schaefer came as a shock to Anne Hardy.
2: Oh, it was awful. It was a large setback for me personally, emotionally. You know, my whole body went into shock just reading the words. I had to read it over and over just to let it sink in and grasp the meaning of it.
0: And so when you sat with what you discovered, I can hear the emotion in what you felt. What did it add to your knowledge of this system that was supposedly taking care of you?
2: Well, you know, I guess in some ways it was another thing, a building block or a cog in the wheel, another part of the machinery that was starting to make sense. Because here was all these different things, the racism, the institutional care, the, you know, taking us away from our culture and our ways of knowing and our families. And then putting us in this place, you know, that the government knowingly, they had to know, you know, what happened in Germany and what they did with their minority populations. And here, they gave this job to somebody here in Edmonton. You know, and I know people, you know, rail at the, when we say, well, it was a Holocaust for us. You know, it was our version, and they can't understand why we will say, you know, use terminology like that. And, you know, like, how could anybody think that we were overreacting?
0: It would be very tempting for people maybe to say, oh, well, that explains, you know, that explains what the problem was, that it came from the outside. What would you say to that kind of critique? Yeah.
2: No, I think we had the environment at that time in Canada, in the government of Canada, to allow him to come here and work and instill his practices. The government does not make up one individual. It is several people that we, you know, thought the government, at the people at that time, thought the best thing was to warehouse the Indigenous people and to treat them separately.
0: Elaine also underlined that very point, and I'm quoting from her epilogue here. There was a deeper and more disturbing link between Canadian and Nazi medical science than Otto Schaefer's personal story, she writes. Top Canadian medical and anthropological scientists of the World War II generation were not so ideologically distant from the Nazis. In the main, they too were scientific racists. They assumed that race determined Indigenous people's most important characteristics, and it shaped their intelligence, bound their behavior, drove their proclivities to disease and addictions, and constrained their futures. Indigenous people, if they received treatment at all, were treated in a haphazard and sometimes cruel way in exchange for helping the doctors, dentists, nutritionists, geneticists, psychologists, physiologists, and physical anthropologists build their careers. End quote.
4: It's no surprise that we were made invisible, that we were made oblivious in a country that is so rich in resources that every lake and every river and every mountain bears our names.
0: The final speaker at the Massey College book launch of Oblivious was Indigenous lawyer Dawn Worm.
4: And that's the first thing that was erased when the settlers came in, because that's what you do. You erase everything about the people. If you want to claim their land and their resources to build the kind of country that we have now, that's what you have to do, and that's what was done.
0: Like Elaine, Dawn Worm grew up in Saskatchewan. Their shared but vastly different history is partly why Elaine interviewed him. Don also served as counsel for the Truth and Reconciliation Commission.
4: The calls to action that we eventually issued at the Truth and Reconciliation, the 94 calls to action, only a handful of which have actually been realized to date. They are still relevant, my friends. And the conversation that Elaine has challenged us to continue is right there. And I submit to you with great respect that those 94 calls to action of the Truth and Reconciliation contain a blueprint where we can continue forward and build the kind of world that our grandchildren deserve. Not the world where some are oblivious and some are have disappeared, and the teachings of my grandfather and what he told me, that they are here to wipe us out. I never wanted to believe him, and I didn't believe him. And shame on me for that. But that's exactly what it was. And Professor Molloy, Dr. Molloy, has said it so starkly here tonight. And I am encouraged by that. And I'm encouraged by the writings of Elaine Baugh. And I'm encouraged by her children. And I'm encouraged by her family and others who had recognized that your ancestors were assisted by my ancestors. And understand this, that the period pre-treaty, the hundreds, over 200 years pre-treaty, were not like they were in the last 200. They were not. There were relationships that were built. There were strong relationships that were built. And somewhere along the line, that got lost. And part of the education system was instrumental in ensuring that those revelations were never brought to light. And it's only because of the strength and the character of people like Elaine and others who will continue, you know, to ensure that these conversations are had.
0: After nearly 4 years of conversations and research, Elaine Duer had no doubt that genocide was the right word to describe the experience of Indigenous people in Canada. She was also certain that our obliviousness to it all was deliberately manufactured by decades of leaving Indigenous experiences out of this country's story.
3: So the mechanics of oblivion and obliviousness, it seems to me, are you leave things out of the narrative. And by leaving things out, you create the capacity to ignore what's in front of your face. It's not written about, not in a really thorough way. It's not described with language particular to us. There is no history. There is nothing until the 1990s. The Royal Commission, followed by thousands of lawsuits, marshaled by some very wonderful lawyers who worked their buns off and almost went broke to bring those cases to court. Nothing. So all those years when I am oblivious, it's because we're leaving things out of the story because they're uncomfortable. That's how we did it.

0: In 2025, the Canadian government settled the segregated hospital class action lawsuit, and the window for claims opened in early 2026.
1: You know, justice does run slowly. It's taking a long time. Like, you know, somebody was saying, oh, finally, you know, 7 years, 10 years, whatever, the lawsuits, you know, depending on their timeline, the lawsuit's finally done, and you must be so relieved that all those years it's finally done. Well, for me, it's 57 years I've been living with this and knowing that, you know, what happened to me was unfair.
0: And it's not done, is it?
1: No, it's not. It'll never be done. Not for me, you know, and it's, yeah, for other people too. I mean, okay, again, you know, like residential schools, what happens to me echoes through my children, right? I will be an ancestor one day, and this is going to play on my, you know, on the future of my family also. Yeah. I understand that you're getting, you know, you may feel, oh, enough already. I've heard so much about this and I've heard about that. And, you know, I've had a tough life too. And it's easy to get into, I think, that kind of thought process. However, it's looking about, you know, looking at the human condition. You know, we all, yes, other people have had issues. Different minorities may have other issues too. And we mm-hmm. have to look at those things. We sure. absolutely have to know what makes up our country, the good, the bad, the evil, about how we can pull things together and how we can make a beautiful country together. You know, let's accept all of us. And I, you know, maybe it's pie in the sky thinking, but I really believe that we all have something to contribute. But we have to acknowledge the past. We absolutely have to acknowledge the past and all the different things that went into it and how those influence us today.
0: What do you want Canadians to know now about what you and so many others went through in those hospitals?
1: What I'm hoping, really hoping, is that we can open up this conversation, look at it from different viewpoints. You know, and that's what I love about Elaine's book, is that she talks about her family and the things that they were going through and how, you know, it could be that they missed what we were going through, even though they were a family involved in the medical system. You know, and for her later on to become aware of it, the differences, you know, like for her, you know, then to end her career, you know, in the sunset of her life, writing this story, it is just so beautiful, I think, and shows you the changes that can happen if we get that education, right? When we find out this did happen, let's learn about it. And, you know, let's open the history books. Let's not whitewash things. And, you know, let's understand what happened in the past and let's never let it repeat in the future.
0: So in some ways, as horrific as the findings are in Elaine's book, you see it as a sign of hope in a way.
1: Oh, yeah. Oh, yeah.
0: What do you want the legacy of this book to be? What do you want Canadians to take away from the work that you have done?
2: I just want them to know what the facts were. And I want them to think very hard about why they try to ignore those facts, why they don't want to act on them, why they're getting, you know, as Anne Hardy put it, why they're getting annoyed by the amount of money that's being spent to try and make up for all the wrongs that were done. I want them to understand that the wrongs were every bit as bad and maybe worse than what has come out in the courts, and that we can't do this again. We can't slide back into a state of ignorance about who was doing what and to whom and under what law and what. We can't go back there. And how we avoid obliviousness in the future, that's up to you guys to figure out. But, you know, but we got to figure it out.
3: I would hazard to say that your speaking with us today is sort of an act of combating.
2: Anti-oblivion?
3: Anti-oblivion, sure. Yeah. Of combating kind of that obliviousness. Just, it shows such a generosity of spirit to spend some time before your departure to tell us these stories.
2: I'm a journalist. I've got to get the story out. That's my job. You know, my job's not going to end until I'm done. It's my job.
3: What do you want us to do with it?
2: Make sure it doesn't happen ever again. Make sure that people understand that all of this was published in plain sight, that nobody, especially the medical journals, picked up that informed consent wasn't happening, asked any questions about that, treated Indigenous subjects as if they had no rights to privacy. I mean, I want them to look at themselves in the mirror and say, you should never have done that. Don't ever do it again.
3: I really appreciate you making time for us.
2: Thank you for making time for me.

0: journalist and author Elaine Duer passed away with medical assistance on September 18, 2025. She was 77 years old. Our deepest condolences to her family and friends and all who knew her. Many thanks to Biblioasis publisher Dan Wells for making this episode possible. Much gratitude also to Anne Hardy and to all others who spoke to us for this episode. Many thanks also to Elaine's daughters, Anna Duer-Gully and Danielle Duer, and to her colleague and friend and fellow journalist, Marcy McDonald, for their help. Thanks as well to Corey Haberstock at CBC Edmonton. If you'd like to comment on anything you heard in this episode or in any other, you can do that on our website, cbc.ca/ideas. Technical production, Emily Chiarvesio and Danielle Duval. Our web producer is Lisa Ayuso. Our senior producer is Nikola Lukšić. Greg Kelly is the executive producer of Ideas. And I'm Nala Ayed. My final question to Elaine 2 days before she died was whether she had anything else to add.
1: I want to say thank you, Roland Christian, for setting me off on this tour, because it really mattered to me, and it really matters to my family, and it really matters, I hope, to the rest of us.

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3: 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And it's back on CBC Gem, with six fierce clubs battling all season long for glory. From coast to coast, Canada's first professional women's soccer league is bringing the heat. For the fans who live for the roar of the crowd, the last-minute winner, and the moments that make sports unforgettable, this is your season. Watch the Northern Super League all season on CBC Gem. This is World Report. Good morning, I'm Martina Fitzgerald. Donald Trump and Xi Jinping have a full agenda as the U.S. president arrives for a two-day visit to China. In addition to the Iran war, the two leaders are expected to grapple with trade and technology. If Trump gets the deal he wants there, some observers say President Xi will demand concessions on Taiwan. And that has people in the self-governing island worried about their future. Philippe Leblanc has more from Taipei.
8: In the Taipei basement, a dozen civilians fire air guns at targets. As anxiety grows ahead of the summit between Presidents Trump and Xi, they say they need to prepare. Taiwan's interests are also America's interests, says this man, so we need to deter China from invading us. For many here, the concern is that support for Taiwan could be part of a broader deal between Washington and Beijing. William Yang, a senior analyst with Crisis Group, says Trump has already broken with decades of U.S. practice by publicly saying he would discuss Taiwan arms sales with Xi Jinping.
9: Just the declaration of planning to discuss this topic with Xi Jinping is already undermining the longstanding trust.
8: Yang adds that Taiwan fears even subtle changes in American rhetoric or support could weaken deterrence against China, which claims the Democratic Island as its own territory. In Copenhagen Tuesday, Taiwan President Lai Ching-te remotely thanked the U.S. for strengthening the island's defense capabilities.
10: The people of Taiwan, they will never bow to pressure.
8: Trump and Xi are to meet Thursday and Friday in Beijing. Philippe Leblanc, CBC News, Taipei.
3: BC's Supreme Court will deliver its verdict today in the trial of a former RCMP officer accused of colluding with China. William Miker is accused of taking part in a global Chinese plan to bully wanted expats into returning home. As Georgie Smythe reports, Miker says he is not guilty.
11: Really don't want to comment too much while things are still underway, but I'm anxious to get home to my family.
12: William Miker pleaded not guilty to one count of engaging in preparatory acts to commit an offence under Canada's Security of Information Act. The former RCMP officer who once specialised in financial crimes denies allegations he was working for the Chinese government to prepare a campaign of intimidation against a multimillionaire Chinese expat who lives in BC. A man China says fled the country with hundreds of millions of dollars. To prove their case, Crown prosecutors used an email Micah sent to a colleague in 2017, where he talked about a, quote, fraudster wanted by Chinese police. Crown lawyers argued it was clear Micah was referring to a Chinese national in BC and were expected to call a key witness to prove that argument. But instead, they shocked the courtroom in closing their case without him. The prosecution says it's presented a range of facts that Micah was laying the groundwork for a campaign of extortion, one that was an affront to Canadian sovereignty.
11: I think a pretty straight, honest guy.
12: On the final day of the judge-only trial, Micah's counsel told the court the Crown's case is purely circumstantial, based mostly on a narrow reading of two paragraphs from that email, and that criminal intent had not been proven. A verdict is expected today. Georgie Smythe, CBC News, Vancouver.
0: CNN is reporting the Central Intelligence Agency is conducting operations against cartel members in Mexico. It says since last year, CIA operatives have been involved in everything from intelligence sharing to assassination operations inside Mexico's borders. A CIA spokesperson says the reporting is false and salacious and says it puts American lives at risk. The Mexican government is also denying the reports. Critics are urging stronger oversight of Canada's international visa hubs. They're run by a federal contractor, which is funded by hundreds of millions of taxpayer dollars. But internal records obtained by CBC News reveal allegations of third-party fraud and security red flags. As Priscilla Kisung Huang reports, it appears those issues were already on the Immigration Department's radar.
13: It's a fraud. It's not justifiable.
14: Ottawa's Salah Uddin says in recent years his family ran into issues at a visa office in Dhaka, Bangladesh. It's run by VFS Global, a company with $770 million in federal deals since 2012 to operate visa hubs in more than 100 countries on behalf of Canada. Uddin says in the case of his loved ones, third-party resellers were block booking appointments, then trying to overcharge for slots.
13: How can that be ethical?
14: Masood Rana says he felt he had to pay $300 to VFS for its premium service just to get his family's application in on time.
15: I don't think it's just.
14: Their experiences line up with issues flagged in internal government documents, which took CBC 2 years to obtain. The records show officials were aware of third-party misconduct, security screening concerns in Bangladesh, and a malware attack in Russia. One government official's email alluding to third-party misconduct says, "We could write a novel about all the fraud we are seeing." Immigration lawyer Karina Juma.
16: These issues are still very prevalent today and will continue to happen unless IRCC takes further action.
14: In a statement, VFS says it uses strict anti-fraud protections and security checks for staff. It says premium services are optional. Immigration, Refugees and Citizenship Canada says its oversight is robust and it takes fraud allegations seriously. It adds VFS has met its contract expectations. Priscilla Gisan Huang, CBC News, Ottawa.
0: British Prime Minister Keir Starmer has just come out of a brief meeting with a potential leadership rival, Health Secretary Wes Streeting. He's not publicly opposing Starmer, but many of Streeting's close allies are. Starmer is fighting to hold on to his role as Prime Minister and leader of the Labour Party. Britain's Deputy Prime Minister David Lammy is calling for the infighting to end.
17: I'm thinking of my constituents and many people across the country worried about what they're hearing from the Strait of Hormuz and their own finances. We must put country before party.
0: King Charles will deliver a speech in Parliament later today. Many of Starmer's critics say it must present a transformed government agenda that responds to their concerns. Australia's government is trying to make it easier for young people to buy a home. The government is scaling back tax breaks for

0: back to Canada. There are plans for hundreds of Dunkin' Donuts locations to open in this country in the coming years. But as business reporter Anise Hidari reports, the brand has struggled in Canada before.
1: I absolutely cannot wait.
2: Flight attendant Jay Antflick loves Dunkin' Donuts iced coffee. He buys it whenever he flies to the U.S.
1: Usually 2 to 3 a day.
2: 2 to 3 a day?
1: Oh, yeah, that's how I run on coffee.
2: You won't have to run far by the end of the year. Foodtastic, the Montreal company behind Second Cup, says it's bringing Dunkin' Donuts to Canada.
3: And all our franchisees are going to be local Canadian franchisees.
2: Peter Mammis is the president of Foodtastic. He says he sees opportunity even in a softer economy.
3: The quick service restaurants are having a little bit of a lull. But I think that's actually a benefit to us bringing Dunkin' in now because there's going to be a lot more real estate available to us.
2: In the 2010s, the last few Dunkin' franchises in Canada folded under other ownership, in part blaming a lack of investment to fight Tim Hortons. University of Toronto marketing professor David Soberman says Tim's is still a big competitor.
4: They have somewhere around 4,000 outlets. So even if Dunkin' opens a couple of hundred outlets, it's still very small compared to Tim Hortons.
5: Is there room for more brands to enter into the Canadian market? I think so.
2: Robert Carter is with the Coffee Association of Canada. Its members include both Tim Hortons and the new operators of Dunkin'.
5: Canadians are amongst the highest in terms of coffee consumption. It's not surprising that brands such as, you know, Dunkin's are looking at Canada as that natural extension.
2: The first outlets are planned for Toronto and Montreal. So while the slogan says America runs on Dunkin', most of Canada will have to wait. Anise Hidari, CBC News, Calgary.
0: That is the latest national and international news from World Report. I'm Martina Fitzgerald. This is CBC News.
6: Hi, everyone. I'm Jamie Poisson, and you are listening to Front Burner, CBC's daily news podcast on CBC Radio 1 and Sirius XM. 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
7: Well, we'll see what happens. We're going to have a great meeting in China. He's a wonderful guy. He's a friend of mine, and we're going to have a great meeting. We do a lot of business with China. We do very well with China. And they do well with us, and the relationship is very good. We are going to have a great meeting.
6: That was President Trump speaking to reporters before leaving for Beijing. He's set to arrive later today, Wednesday, for a high-stakes summit with Chinese President Xi Jinping. He's bringing along a real who's who of tech and business. Elon Musk, Apple CEO Tim Cook, the CEO of Boeing, the list goes on. There's a lot on the line here. The two most powerful countries in the world have been embroiled in a tit-for-tat trade war for years, which escalated last year after Trump's Liberation Day tariffs. They came to a truce in the fall, but the relationship is still fraught. The war in Iran is also looming over these talks. China is an ally to Iran and the largest buyer of its oil. We're going to walk through all of that with Jonathan Chang. He is the Wall Street Journal's China Bureau Chief and friend of the show.

0: Jonathan, thank you so much for coming on. It's great to have you.
1: Yeah, it's a real pleasure to be here.
0: So this will be the first time that a U.S. president has gone to China since the last time the Trump went back in 2017. And back then, Trump got this kind of like grand welcome.
2: In China, a lavish red carpet welcome for President Trump, complete with honor guards. On the motorcade route, excited school children waving American and Chinese flags. President Xi and his wife as their guides, the first couple toured the Forbidden City, looking almost like old friends.
0: He was viewed, I think, as like a pragmatic businessman and deal maker that Chinese officials hoped to negotiate with. I know this is a pretty big question, but just off the top, what do you think the big differences are this time around?
1: Oh, yeah, lots. Where to begin? You know, the Chinese have had a lot of time to prepare for this visit. And I don't just mean, of course, the preparation since they announced that the visit was going to happen. They've been preparing for this since he returned to office. They've been preparing for this since the last time he was here in 2017. And so I think there was a sense in the Chinese system that whether it's a Republican or Democrat, whether it's Donald Trump or Joe Biden or whoever else it might be,

0: the U.S. is going to be taking a much more adversarial position against China. It's mm-hmm. going to try to restrict China from getting access to advanced semiconductors and other things like that. And so they made a lot of preparations. They did a lot of homework. And that really shows today.
1: President Xi has really consolidated his power and vision for China in the last decade. I think that's fair to say. He secured an unprecedented third term in 2023.
2: After 10 years at the top, the Chinese president is looking to tighten his grip on power. In his highly anticipated speech, Xi outlined his vision to make China the dominant global superpower, a plan that requires a robust Chinese military and continued enthusiastic support for the Communist Party, calling for expanded powers in social and economic development.
1: He's invested a lot in technology, AI, and he has made China into a green energy superpower.
3: President Xi Jinping said greenhouse gases would be reduced by 7 to 10% by 2035, and that all parts of the economy would shift away from fossil fuels. Until now, China's actions on climate change had focused on boosting renewables, things like planting trees, wind and solar power.
1: And how do you think that changes the dynamics of this summit?
0: Well, I think China feels like it can come to this, perhaps not as an equal, but certainly not as a supplicant. They're not coming here in a vastly inferior position where someone like Donald Trump, I think, smells weakness in his counterparties. And I don't think that he's going to come to this visit to Beijing with any of that, because you're right. He is aware of how far China has come in so many of these advanced technologies, all of these frontier sectors where China is, if not in the lead, then right up there with the U.S. And it's not just the green energy. It's also, you know, the humanoid robots, artificial intelligence, space, military applications, all the rest of it. China is emerging really as a formidable power, one that is going to be America's, if not equal, but certainly a rival for the mm-hmm. foreseeable future.
1: And I guess on the flip side of this, the U.S. is entering these talks while embroiled in a war with Iran, one of China's closest allies in the Middle East. The war has depleted many of the U.S.'s military assets. There is a global energy crisis underway. I just saw this morning that inflation is up more than expected in the U.S.
4: Yeah, in April, inflation rose 3.8% year over year. That's the highest level in nearly 3 years. It was up.
1: So what kind of position does that put the U.S. and Trump in going into this visit, you think?
0: Well, I think if you ask the president himself, of course, you're going to hear a lot of bravado. And I think, you know, the sense that the war is under control, that the high oil prices are just a temporary blip.
5: And as soon as this war is over, which will not be long, you're going to see oil prices drop and you're going to see a stock market, which is already at the highest point in history, go through the roof. You're going to see the golden age of America, frankly, and you're seeing it now.
0: This war has already dragged on a lot longer than the president had initially promised. So I do think that there's a sense here that the U.S., while putting on a brave face, is going to have to juggle a couple of different priorities here, because if they do want to get more tough on China, there's a sense in Washington that, look, China is the main event here, that if we want to think about the whole 21st century, it's not going to be won or lost necessarily in the Middle East or in Ukraine or in Venezuela or somewhere else. The only country that can really rival the U.S. in so many of these realms is China. So I think there is an impulse among many in the Trump administration. I think Marco Rubio, the Secretary of State, would certainly feel this way, that we need to focus on China. And yet, at the same time, it's difficult when you are bogged down in the Middle East. And, you know, the president was elected in large part because of his opposition to these sorts of entanglements in the Middle East, and to find himself in the middle of one, one that he himself got America into, I think is going to be a predicament that I think the Chinese are going to be looking and trying to see whether they can find an advantage here.
1: Mm-hmm. And just talk to me about what those advantages could be.
0: The Chinese know that politically, the president can't have this conflict in the Middle East prolonged or get worse or start to turn meaningfully against the U.S. I mean, if you have a couple of high-profile casualties or high-profile military bungles or something like that. That could really hurt his standing back home. The Chinese are very aware of the American political calendar. They know that there are midterm elections that are happening in just a couple of months, and that Donald Trump is going to be really, really eager to see an end to this, and also just not to have further strains on the U.S. economy. And that's something that the Chinese could do if they wanted to. We've seen with the trade war last year and with the way that the Chinese use their strong position in these rare earth magnets, these rare earth minerals, they were able to do considerable damage or certainly convince many in Washington that they could, almost at the flip of a switch, do some real damage to the U.S. economy. So that is a vulnerability for Donald Trump.
1: Just sticking with Iran for a moment, do you think that the Trump administration is going to seek some help putting an end to this war from China?
0: I think there was always this sense that China is able to call the shots when it comes to, say, Vladimir Putin in Russia or with the Iranian government, that somehow the Chinese can, you know, squeeze their friends a little bit and that will move the needle. I'm not entirely sure that that is the case here.
6: But do you think he's got what it takes to convince the Iranians?
7: Whatever he can do to help, we like it.
0: You mentioned that Iran is one of China's closest allies in the Middle East, but this is also a region where China doesn't have very deep roots, not historically, not diplomatically. And they do need to balance the other side of the ledger as well. They're also very close and have been trying to cultivate ties with many of the countries that Iran is firing at. And so China isn't necessarily going to be able to wave a magic wand and make Iran stop, you know, not any more than the U.S. with all of its military might and all of its experience in the region has been able to make them stop.
1: Coming back to the trade war stuff, how would you describe where that is right now for people who might just need a little bit of an update?
0: Sure. Well, you know, Donald Trump has called himself Tariff Man. We know that when he returned to office last year, he did exactly that. He slapped tariffs on all sorts of countries, including, of course, China.
8: The Trump administration put tariffs of 145% on most Chinese imports.
9: China has just raised its tariffs against the U.S. from 84% to 125%.
10: Tariffs on China could jump as high as 245%. The new hike is in response to China's retaliatory tariff of 125%.
0: The highest tariffs were reserved for China, and not just the tariff level, but the president and Washington in general, the whole Trump administration made it very clear that they saw China as the main problem here. China, of course, is the world's factory floor. That's the moniker that we attach to it because it makes so much of the world's stuff and it exports so much. And so much of it was being routed through third countries. And so the U.S. was trying to strike side deals that would contain China. But what did China do? China struck back pretty hard. And they used these rare earth minerals that they have a real controlling hand in. And that really forced the U.S. to back down. It forced Trump to back down quite quickly. And so I think what they've done is they've effectively neutralized Donald Trump's tariff stick.
11: The president says the overall tariff on imports of Chinese goods will go down 57% to 47%. That decision came after President Xi promised to stop the flow of chemicals that make fentanyl in the United States. Now, Trump also signaled that the two leaders settled issues over China's rare earth mineral exports. He also says the two discussed computer chips and China's purchase of U.S. soybeans.
0: And so I'm not sure what other tools the president has necessarily to try and impose his will on China. So I think in some senses, we're at a bit of a stalemate here because neither side can land a decisive blow on the other without doing great damage to themselves as well.
1: Yeah. You know, I couldn't help but notice earlier in the week on Monday, this list of kind of a who's who of business and tech leaders who will be joining Trump on the trip, 17 chief executives in total. Apple CEO Tim Cook, Elon Musk, Larry Fink of BlackRock, Goldman Sachs CEO David Solomon. What does that say to you about what the U.S. is hoping to accomplish in this summit?
0: Well, at some level, it shows that there's still hope that there are profits to be made in China. I think there was a time when China was seen as a bit of an El Dorado, a great place where American businesses, if only they were permitted to get into China and have a level playing field, would make millions and millions and billions and billions of dollars. And yet, that hasn't really panned out. I mean, certainly fortunes have been made in China, don't get me wrong, but certainly I think that froth, that sort of enthusiasm had faded in recent years. And of course, China has a lot of its own homegrown competitors now. And yet there is still a lot of hope there. And you can see a lot of financial services companies there, certainly technology with Apple and Elon Musk there. And of course, Elon Musk is a fascinating character himself because he did have such a close tie with the US president, but also he's done a lot of business in China. He's very, very well liked by the Chinese, who do trust them, and he has their trust as well, or he has had it. And so it'll be interesting to see what sort of role he plays in terms of trying to bridge these two powers.

0: Do you have any sense of anything concrete that might come out of it? I mean, I know people are talking about deals with Boeing, U.S. beef and soybeans, this kind of stuff. What kind of tangible agreements might we expect?
1: Yeah, I think those are probably the most likely ones, the ones that you've checked off there, because those are the lowest hanging fruits. Those are the ones that would be beneficial to both sides. It would be relatively easy. You could slap a big number on it in terms of the number of dollars involved and all the rest of it. There are other things. The Chinese would certainly like to be able to set up manufacturing facilities in the U.S. A lot of people on the Republican side of the aisle are not crazy about that idea. There is a lot of concern there. We saw with the deal that Mark Carney, the prime minister, made to have Chinese electric vehicles come into Canada, just a very small number of them. But even that was something that caused a lot of controversy, both within Canada, but also with the White House as well. And so this notion of letting the Chinese get more market access in North America, whether it be Canada or the U.S., is a hot button issue. And I wonder if that will come up or whether that's something that's just going to be too difficult for the two sides to be able to iron out.
0: Yeah. And I mean, not to repeat you, but just to pause on that, there's this huge backlash from the mega world because, of course, the Trump administration, even in their first term, campaigned on bringing manufacturing back and to the United States and having facilities owned by the United States. So the idea that they would allow China to go and invest in manufacturing facilities in the United States seems completely antithetical to anything that they've been arguing for a decade now, right?
1: Right. But of course, you have Donald Trump sitting at the top of the Republican Party and the top of the U.S. government, who has said, he's said publicly that he thinks it'd be a great idea. Now, he's also suggested the opposite. We'll kind of see where things go. It looks like there may be some time where Donald Trump and Xi Jinping will perhaps get some one-on-one time. I wonder if this is going to be the sort of thing that might come up. But there's a long list of issues, not just commercial issues, political issues, military issues, diplomatic issues between the two countries. So if they do get some one-on-one time, if they have a limited amount of time together, what is going to be at the very top of the agenda? That's really what we would all love to know.
0: What about AI? I've been seeing lots of reports that both sides want to have some pretty high-level discussions around AI. Like, what might we be expecting on that front?
1: Yeah, I mean, the Wall Street Journal has reported that this is potentially a topic in the mix. This is not something that has been confirmed publicly yet. I think it's certainly a notion that is gaining traction because I think all of us around the world, we're all starting to see the potential pitfalls of AI if we start to see it, especially develop rapidly in military capabilities and so on, and how it could be used not just for good, but also for ill. And so there's definitely a market there for some sort of discussion. At the same time, this really comes back to a question of trust. And I think trust is something that has been in short supply between Beijing and Washington over the past few years. And I don't know. I mean, certainly it would help to build trust to have some sort of a deal here, but it also requires a lot of trust to be able to get to that point, because I think both sides want to make sure that they're constraining the other side, but nobody wants to constrain their own side. And so That's sort of where the catch is.
0: What do people say a deal could even potentially look like? Like, what are we talking about here? Are we talking about establishing emergency channels when it comes to AI to sort of share information about the dangers? Are we talking about something else?
1: Yeah, no, I think it could involve that. Some rules of the road, some communication channels, some sort of protocols. Certainly just an understanding of what would be a red line for either side. And I think there is a sense, of course, that AI is something that might get out of control, might get beyond either government's control. What would we do in that sort of a contingency? You know, I think in many ways it mirrors concerns that we've had for decades now over nuclear weapons. And so I think there's probably a template to be taken from nuclear arms reduction talks, although that's a different thing in many ways as well. And so it's not a perfect analogy, but perhaps that's a template that they could start with. And certainly there's a precedent there for countries even on the opposite side of an ideological divide to be able to have those sort of conversations, just as the U.S. did with the Soviet Union during the Cold War.
0: Not to belabor the point, but how likely is it that collaboration between the two countries would happen, given how they're both so invested in the global AI race.
1: I think if it even is put on the agenda and they do spend time talking about it, I think that would probably already be realistically about as much as you could ask for. I don't know that they're going to have a comprehensive statement that comes out laying out all the ways that they're going to collaborate and cooperate. And I mean, look, so much of what we see in the AI debate, even in the West, is based on very different views of how quick development is happening, how dangerous it might be.
0: That was part of my conversation with Jonathan Chang, the Wall Street Journal's China Bureau Chief. If you want to listen to the full episode, you can find Front Burner wherever you get your podcasts or on YouTube. I'm Jamie Poisson. Thank you so much for listening.

0: This is CBC News. Good morning. It is 5:30. I'm Sean Lyons with your CBC News from Montreal. Montreal hockey fans are waking up in a bittersweet mood this morning. There was an embarrassment of riches on the ice last night as both the Montreal Canadiens and the PWHL's Victoire played playoff games in the same city at the same time. Well, Montreal and Laval, close enough. The results, though, could not have been more difficult. That's the Montreal Victoire beating the Minnesota Frost last night in the decisive semifinal Game 5 of the Professional Women's Hockey League. The final score there was 2-1. It means Montreal will now move on to play the Ottawa Charge for the Walter Cup. Meanwhile, in the NHL, the Buffalo Sabres beat the Canadiens in Montreal 3-2 last night in Game 4 of their second round series. That series now tied 2 games apiece, and it'll move back to Buffalo for Game 5, which is set on Thursday. Let's shift to international news now, as U.S. President Donald Trump will be arriving in China this morning for a state visit, meeting with Chinese President Xi Jinping and trying to improve trade relations between the two countries. It's a visit that comes amidst growing fears in Taiwan that China will make a move to take over that self-governing island. Philippe Leblanc reports from the capital city of Taipei.
1: In the Taipei basement, a dozen civilians fire air guns at targets. As anxiety grows ahead of the summit between Presidents Trump and Xi, they say they need to prepare. Taiwan's interests are also America's interests, says this man, so we need to deter China from invading us. For many here, the concern is that support for Taiwan could be part of a broader deal between Washington and Beijing. Taiwan fears even subtle changes in American rhetoric or support could weaken deterrence against China, which claims the democratic island as its own territory. In Copenhagen Tuesday, Taiwan President Lai Ching-te remotely thanked the U.S. for strengthening the island's defense capabilities.
2: The people of Taiwan, they will never bow to pressure.
1: Trump and Xi are to meet Thursday and Friday in Beijing. Philippe Leblanc, CBC News, Taipei.
0: A French woman infected in the deadly hantavirus outbreak on a cruise ship is now critically ill and being treated with an artificial lung. The patient's in a Paris hospital. Her doctor says she has a severe form of the disease that is causing life-threatening lung and heart problems. Outbreak now has 11 cases. There's no cure for or vaccine for hantavirus, but early detection and treatment can improve survival rates. Communities across Nunavut in the north are seeing changes along their coastlines these days as sea ice declines and storms become more intense. Researchers from Quebec working with Inuit communities in the north say local observations are helping fill in the gaps in Arctic climate science. Tarsha Ravi Chakravarti has the story.
3: If I go out, will I be able to come back safely in the summertime? Because now it's very difficult to predict. More difficult to predict the swells.
4: Marty Kuluktuk is the Assistant Senior Administrative Officer for the hamlet of Grace Fjord. He and other community members have noticed erosion, stronger waves, and flooding along the shoreline for years. He says coastal travel is less predictable, especially during the summer. Those observations guided the research to measure wavelengths in Grace Fjord and then to Kuluktuk and Cambridge Bay. David Didier is a geography professor at the University of Quebec at Rimouski. Didier says less sea ice also means stronger waves.
5: If you have less sea ice, let's say offshore, there's going to be a longer fetch, so a longer area where the wind can blow and create waves. This is going to create more higher waves and potentially longer waves offshore in deep water.
4: DJ says more coastal erosion damages trails and infrastructure that communities rely on. That reality is something Marty already knows. The beach is gone, and so is the smooth terrain where boats would usually park.
3: The coast and the waves and the rain and snow have eroded the beach and to a point that we are not using the same procedures as before.
4: Didier says the information collected through the project is openly available to help other researchers and northern communities plan for future coastal adaptation. For CBC News, I'm Thersha Ravichakravarthy.
0: Back here in Quebec now, the business community in Sherbrooke is rallying to help after the destruction of a beloved restaurant. The Au Chevret was first opened in 2014. Earlier in the week, though, a fire broke out in its building and now it is gone. In the years since the opening of the restaurant, Charles-Emmanuel Parizeau opened it up. He says it became a pillar in the downtown neighborhood. He says this 12-year-long dream, though, has now gone up in smoke.
6: Le chef Chevreuil n'a pas dit son dernier mot. Puis le Chevreuil dans Sherbrooke, sous quelle forme, on ne sait pas.
0: Nonetheless, Parizeau insists the Au Chevreuil is going to come back in some form. He says it's still going to be part of the neighborhood's development in years to come. Meanwhile, other businesses in the area are also helping up now. They say they're open to hiring the restaurant staff if needed, in the weeks to come in order to make sure that everybody can continue to make a living while the rebuilding happens. And finally, one of the largest coffee chains in the United States is coming back to Canada. There are plans for hundreds of Dunkin' Donuts locations to open up in this country over the coming years. As Anis Haidari tells us now, it is not the brand's first attempt.
7: Foodtastic, the Montreal company behind Second Cup, says it's bringing Dunkin' Donuts to Canada.
8: And all our franchisees are going to be local Canadian franchisees.
7: Peter Mammis is the president of Foodtastic. He says he sees opportunity even in a softer economy.
8: The quick service restaurants are having a little bit of a lull, but I think that's actually a benefit to us because there's going to be a lot more real estate available to us.
7: In the 2010s, the last few Dunkin' franchises in Canada folded under other ownership, in part blaming a lack of investment to fight Tim Hortons. University of Toronto marketing professor David Soberman says Tim's is still a big competitor.
9: Even if Dunkin' opens a couple of hundred outlets, it's still very small compared to Tim Hortons.
7: The first outlets are planned for Toronto and Montreal, so while the slogan says America runs on Dunkin', most of Canada will have to wait. Anis Haidari, CBC News, Calgary.
0: And that was your CBC News.
10: I remember where the Dunkin' Donuts was in LaSalle back in the day, in the area of Newman and Shevchenko. And then there was a consumers distributing there. Remember that?
0: Mm-hmm.
10: Is that going to make a comeback?
0: Goodness, now I can actually picture it in my brain.
10: And there's a Ponderosa at the corner that turned into a Red Lobster. Now it's a TD Bank. So that area has changed quite a bit over the years.
0: Let's get them all back.
10: Everybody get them all back.
11: Where's my Zellers?
10: Zellers is actually in the mall next door.
11: Okay.
10: Also, so that, yeah, it's a busy area. Newman and Shevchenko. Shevchenko, their dollar. And also, Zellers was in the back at Place Newman. I don't remember what. Oh, it's a dollar store there now. And a Rossi is in there. So
0: I've been a coffee fan since I think I was 5 years old when I was first introduced to the joys of coffee. And I grew up on that stuff. Is anybody else like me, though? Dunkin' Donuts just quietly went away.
10: It did.
0: It was one of those things that was in your... Like, I was visiting somewhere in the States a few years ago and walking in there, and there was a Dunkin' on the corner. And I walked down the corner, I was like, oh, wait. And so it only hit me then that I'd not seen one
10: in a long time.
0: It just kind of quietly disappeared into the background, so...
10: Yeah, it did. Well, it's on its way back, apparently. Thank you, Sean. John Lyons from the CBC Montreal Newsroom. Good morning. I'm Sean Henry. This is Daybreak on CBC Radio 1, the CBC News app, the CBC Listen. It is Wednesday, May 13th. A couple more days of cooler temperatures and rain in the forecast, but Environment Canada says so far the long weekend looking sunny and warm. We're sitting at 9 degrees right now in Montreal. It's 1 degree in Quebec City, 0 in Sherbrooke. It's 5 in Mont-Tremblant, 6 degrees in Gaspé. Sean Lyons, Lita Polson, Jay Turnbull, Martina Fitzgerald with us. Good morning, Martina.
12: Good morning, Sean. On World Report this morning, there's concern amongst people in Taiwan about what could come from talks between China's President Xi Jinping and U.S. President Donald Trump. Trump has caused concern by saying he would discuss arms sales to Taiwan with Xi when they meet over the next couple of days, and that would break decades of precedent on not consulting with China on U.S. arms exports to Taiwan. Taiwan's government considers itself a sovereign state. Beijing sees it as part of its territory. The U.S. has been committed to helping Taiwan as a self-governing democracy by providing billions of dollars in arms, but Xi is expected to seek concessions, leading to fears in Taiwan that it could become part of a broader deal between Washington and Beijing. Philippe Leblanc will bring us that story this morning. And also, we're still keeping an eye on what's happening in London. Britain's Prime Minister Keir Starmer is doing his best to hold on to power. Critics, even within his own Labour Party, are lining up to push him out. King Charles is about to deliver a speech in Parliament detailing the government's legislative plans for the months ahead. And that's what's ahead on World Report in about 20 minutes' time.
10: Thank you.
12: You're welcome. Thanks, Sean.
10: That is Martina Fitzgerald hosting World Report this morning. It's 5:40. We're going to head over to Jay Turnbull. Jay Turnbull, it was a busy night in sports.
11: Yeah.
10: How did you take it
11: all in? I'm not telling you yet. I'll tell you later on where I went. People can guess which one of the two shows I went to, because Montreal Canadiens, of course, hosting the Sabres in Game 4. One of those, Game 4 is so important. Either, you know, you win the series or it goes 3-1 or it's tied. Mm-hmm. So Sabres ended up winning that one 3-2. I'll tell you how they got there. And the Montreal Victoire, moving on, baby.
10: Yeah.
11: They're going to the Walter Cup final. So they ended up beating the Minnesota Frost in the fifth and deciding game last night in Laval, 2-1. So they're going to be not heading over to Ottawa right away. The series will start in Montreal, Laval rather, and then go to Ottawa against the Charge. So I'll tell you how they got there as well. And fans were torn, obviously. You couldn't be in both places at once. So I'll tell you how it all went down.
10: I have a question, Jay. Mm-hmm. And I don't want to get ahead of ourselves. Yeah. Of course, we want to see how the Walter Cup final goes. But if it turns out Montreal's way, where will the parade be?
11: Oh, along the usual route. That's what they always say about the Montreal Canadiens. Mm-hmm. I'm not sure. Yeah, you'd be in Montreal somewhere. It'd be down. I'm sure they would go. What streets are open? That's the big question, right?
10: There's that too.
11: Pothole Alley? I don't know. Where would
10: it say? Yeah, there's actually a significant stretch of St. Catherine Street that's closed right now for some work. So, there's the where, I suppose. Mm-hmm. But I say where, of course. Is it Montreal? Is it Laval? Because they play in Laval.
11: First of all,
10: right?
11: This is the last time we'll mention the parade until there is
10: yes,
11: one.
10: Yes, of course. But,
11: I think it'd be in Montreal, yes.
10: Yeah. No, okay.
11: You know, they have those on the Jumbotron, the big screen, they have, all the girls scream, the girls scream, all the boys scream, and the boys scream. If you're from Laval, scream. If you're from Montreal, scream.
10: They? Okay.
11: And Montreal, by and large, has the largest contingent of fans at Place Belle. So,
10: there you go.
11: I would think the parade would be there.
10: Yes. First things first, though. Of course.
11: That's right.
10: And I said they're tomorrow, right? Is their first game?
11: What day is it today?
10: It's Wednesday.
11: Okay, so yes.
10: Yes.
11: So yes, you're right. Thursday, Saturday, Monday, Tuesday, Monday, Wednesday.
10: Oh, boy. We got to keep our days straight. At 5:42, Lita, we're going to head to you. Good morning. Yeah. How are things looking?
13: Great. Right now we have maybe 20 minutes for the La Fontaine Tunnel. I want to mention the night closures for La Fontaine Tunnel, and it's going to be all weekend long, too, all long weekend. So opening Saturday morning at 9 a.m. and Sunday morning at 9 a.m. And we're also going to have Côte d'Elias Highway 13 closures for the weekend. So they're starting to come out. Oh, and the 136 eastbound through both tunnels. So something to keep in mind for the weekend, the long weekend, the planting
10: long weekend.
13: Weekend.
10: Yeah, like I said, the long weekend so far looking good for several parts of our coverage area. Of course, we'll keep you posted as we go along, but it looks warm. It looks slightly above average for this time of year. It looks like shorts weather for a change. I know today, again, the jackets, you need it, depending on where you are. If you're in Quebec City, if you're in Sherbrooke, you might still need those gloves today on May 13th. But otherwise, you're good to go.
13: Yes.
10: Thank you, Lita. We are in Rigo this morning to talk about water usage. The city is asking residents connected to its drinking water system to cut back as much as possible. And that includes residents in Hudson who are also connected to Rigo's system. Supply is the cause, and we'll get into that conversation after the 6:30 news with the mayor of Rigo. And after the 7:30 news, think of metro stations like Laurier on the Orange Line, Saint-Laurent on the Green Line. Now picture housing above it or around it, like what we see at other stations in the network. The STM's commercial arm has big plans for that, so we'll talk about that after the 7:30 news. And we want to hear from you on all of our conversations this morning. 514-566-9066 is the Daybreak text message line. Coming up on Quebec AM, cruise ships back at the Magdalen Islands this season. Exciting. We'll hear how that traffic is managed on the docks and what it really brings to the island's economy. And that is coming up on Quebec AM. A new plan is launching this year to promote the Indigenous tourism industry in the province. It was created by Indigenous Tourism Quebec with support from the province. Marie-Pierre Lainé is the head of development and partnerships at Indigenous Tourism Quebec. She's a member of the Wendake community of the Wendat Nation. And she joined Sabrina Marindola on Let's Go. Sabrina first asked her what this plan meant for her.
14: it's an historic event for us, like you just said. A lot of excitement, a lot of proudness, I could say also. And, you know, for me, this showed that the tourism ecosystem finally recognize indigenous tourism as a shared responsibility, but also a shared opportunity, you know.
15: You say you're proud. Tell me a little bit about that pride. What is it about this that makes you proud?
14: So, you know, this project that is named Get to Get, it's more than 2 years in working. A lot of studies, more than 150 partners took part in this project from 2023 to 2026. So for us, it's really like the achievement of this big journey that was a Get to Get project. So, yeah, that's about it.
15: Tell me about the name, Marie-Pierre, Get to Get. What does it mean?
14: Yeah, I know that might be a bit tricky because Get to Get sounds really English, but for us, Get to Get is a name. It's a word in the Mi'kmaq language, and it means knowledge. So as I said, this project, there was a lot of studies that were involved. So we felt like knowledge was really relevant for the name of this project. Yeah.
15: Let's talk a little bit about the plan. So my understanding is this is a 10-year plan, and it's going to be rolled out in phases. So you'll have phase one, phase two, and phase three. Tell me a little bit about the steps of this plan.
14: Yeah, exactly. So you said it well. For the first phase, we announced today that Tourisme Montréal, la CEPAC, and l'Alliance de l'Industrie Touristique du Québec have committed each to $250 each, which totals $750,000 to support the first phase of Get to Get. So also, I have to name that Madame la Ministre du Tourisme, Amélie Dionne, announced this morning also an investment of $950,000. So for the phase one, basically the financing is there. Now we have to just put in place the action plan, you know.
15: So with that money then, what is it that you'll be able to do with that money to attract tourism to some indigenous communities?
14: That's a good question. So we have targeted six major important indicators, as I can say. We are aiming to achieve a 28% increase in the number of indigenous tourism businesses. Also a 65% increase in the total revenues that are generated. And we wish to also increase direct jobs in those businesses. So we are aiming to increase by 46% the number of jobs created. So that's basically what we are targeting.
15: Who are you hoping to attract with a tourism plan like this?
14: So travelers today around the world are looking for authentic, meaningful experiences rooted in local communities, culture, and living knowledge, you know. So indigenous tourism responds directly to that demand. We can literally feel it, and the numbers show clearly also that the demand now exceeds the offer, and we just want to answer that call, you know. And when we're talking about visitors that are coming to indigenous experience in tourism, we're talking about a lot of different markets. So we have the Québécois, but we also have people coming from France. We have people coming from the USA, from the Ontario, from a lot of places, you know. And the more you're interested in, you know, how can I say this, to get in contact with other cultural, the more indigenous experiences can offer this to you.
15: You mentioned the word authentic experiences. I mean, how do you assure that everything you're offering is authentic and it is offered by the community itself?
14: Yeah, in Quebec, we do have one rule that says to be recognized as an Indigenous entrepreneur, you have to be mainly owned by an Indigenous person. So that's basically it. And that gave us an authentic offer to offer to the market. Yeah.
15: Is there a part of this plan, or will some of these funds go to help support Indigenous communities to be prepared to welcome, perhaps, I mean, hopefully an influx of people is what you want. If it's successful, you will see an influx of people coming. Is there an element there, as you mentioned, a shared responsibility? Is there support for communities to be prepared?
14: Absolutely. That is a focus for us. It means we want to, you know, create better quality, better access, and more meaningful experience. So for sure, there's a lot of targeted action to reach this goal. Yeah.
15: I know you would also like to see kind of a hub in Montreal for Indigenous tourism. Why do you feel that that would make a positive impact?
14: Yeah, that's the big dream. So at the end of the 10 years of this sectoral plan, we really wish to have a 11 Nation Quebec embassy in Montreal, because there's so much visitor that are coming through Montreal, you know, with the airport from Montreal International Airport. So we really want to make that hub to share the richness of all the 11 Nation culture in Quebec. Yeah.
15: Is there anything starting this summer, maybe, if people are planning a road trip, perhaps, or planning a trip, if people are listening to us from outside of the province, planning a trip to Quebec?
14: Of course.
15: Anything people can keep in mind this summer?
14: Absolutely. You know, in fact, there's more than 200 experiences right now in Quebec. So I encourage people to go visit our website, which is www.tourismeautochtone.com. And you can make a little quick research by region or by the kind of experience you wanted to try. Because, you know, we have many, many different kind of experience. We have everything for everyone, you know. We have museum, powwow, hotel, restaurant. Indigenous tourism is not a single sector. It's plurisectoral, you know.
15: Do you have a favorite one, Marie-Pierre? I may be putting you on the spot, like asking you to pick a favorite child here, but...
14: You know, one of my favorite events every summer is the powwow. So near Montreal here, you have the big international powwow in Kanawake for me. That's a weekend of celebration and colorful, traditional outfits. So that's a must for me, yeah.
15: All right, noted. And that always takes place in the summer. Marie-Pierre Lenny, thank you so much for this. Really appreciate your time.
14: Thank you for having me.
11: That was Marie-Pierre Lenny for Indigenous Tourism Quebec, speaking with Sabrina Marindola on Let's Go. It is 5:52, coming up on What on Earth. The diesel fumes from school buses can be a health hazard and cause a cause of climate warming pollution. But a recent report card says many provinces are getting a failing grade when it comes to switching over to the electric alternative. Producer Nick Logan hops on a bus to meet a driver and some high school students who like a quieter, less polluting commute to and from school. And an EV advocate talks about which policy changes would enable more provinces to clean up their bus fleets. And that is happening on What on Earth today, or wherever you get your podcast, or this afternoon at 2 o'clock. It's 5:53. It's time for a song. Let's listen to songwriter and multi-instrumentalist Luna Lee with Fantasy.

0: That was the song Fantasy by Toronto-based singer Luna Lee. It is 5:57. The current is later today after this show and after Quebec AM. And it's 26,000 kilometers from the southern tip of Argentina to Alaska. And Quebec's Olivia Casas is traveling it on horseback. Imagine, she started it last year and she thinks she might be on the road for at least half a decade. Wow. She'll tell Matt Galloway about it on The Current. And that, again, is this morning after the 8:30 news or wherever you get your podcast. That is quite the journey. So I'm looking forward to hearing that conversation. 5:57, we're sitting at 9 degrees in Montreal. For today, we are expecting rain, but rain in the afternoon. So the morning will be mainly cloudy. Rain will begin near noon, about 5 millimeters of precipitation possible and a high of 12 degrees. Again, that's still below average for this time of year. More rain is in the forecast this evening, another 10 millimeters and a low of 10 degrees. Quebec City sitting at 1 degree right now, increasing cloudiness early this morning, then a 30% chance of showers late this afternoon and a high of 14 degrees. Rain is in the forecast this evening and a low of 7. Sherbrooke sitting at 0 right now, mainly cloudy. Rain in the forecast this afternoon and a high of 13 degrees. More rain this evening and a low of 8. Mont-Tremblant 5 degrees right now, mainly cloudy. Rain early this afternoon and a high of 12 degrees. More rain this evening. Environment Canada calling to 10 to 15 millimeters of precipitation and a low of 9 degrees. Gaspé, 6 degrees right now. A mix of sun and clouds. There's a 30% chance of showers early this morning and a high of 15 degrees. Clear this evening, increasing cloudiness overnight and a low of minus 1. Here's Lita.
1: With a very nice morning, whether you're taking the bike this morning, you might need a little extra layer if you're heading out. But it's so easy right now around the province. Looked around the 132, looked around the coast of the Gaspé. What a beautiful morning there. It's easy. Barely saw a transport truck in that area. And if you are heading over to the Boucherville area, taking the 25 south, we've gathered a delay, but a mere 18 minutes. I'd say it's a good time to be on that route. Highway 13 here in the Laval area picked up a bit of volume, but it's minor at this point as you make your way over the Louis Bisson Bridge.
0: 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My name's Sean Henry. World Report with Martina Fitzgerald is coming up next.
2: 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Kathy Reichs changed all that. 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
5: This is World Report. Good morning, I'm Martina Fitzgerald. Donald Trump and Xi Jinping have a full agenda as the U.S. president arrives for a visit to China. In addition to the Iran war, the two leaders are expected to grapple with trade and technology. If Trump gets the deal he wants there, some observers say President Xi will demand concessions on Taiwan. And that has people in the self-governing island worried about their future. Philippe Leblanc has more from Taipei.
6: In a Taipei basement, a dozen civilians fire air guns at targets. As anxiety grows ahead of the summit between Presidents Trump and Xi, they say they need to prepare. Taiwan's interests are also America's interests, says this man. So we need to deter China from invading us. For many here, the concern is that support for Taiwan could be part of a broader deal between Washington and Beijing. William Yang, a senior analyst with Crisis Group, says Trump has already broken with decades of U.S. practice by publicly saying he would discuss Taiwan arms sales with Xi Jinping.
7: Just the declaration of planning to discuss this topic with Xi Jinping is already undermining the longstanding trust.
6: Yang adds that Taiwan fears even subtle changes in American rhetoric or support could weaken deterrence against China, which claims the Democratic Island as its own territory. In Copenhagen Tuesday, Taiwan President Lai Ching-te remotely thanked the U.S. for strengthening the island's defense capabilities.
8: The people of Taiwan, they will never bow to pressure.
6: Trump and Xi are to meet Thursday and Friday in Beijing. Philippe Leblanc, CBC News, Taipei.
5: BC's Supreme Court will deliver its verdict today in the trial of a former RCMP officer accused of colluding with China. William Miker is accused of taking part in a global Chinese plan to bully wanted expats into returning home. As Georgie Smythe reports, Miker says he is not guilty.
9: Really don't want to comment too much while things are still underway, but I'm anxious to get home to my family.
10: William Miker pleaded not guilty to one count of engaging in preparatory acts to commit an offence under Canada's Security of Information Act. The former RCMP officer who once specialised in financial crimes denies allegations he was working for the Chinese government to prepare a campaign of intimidation against a multimillionaire Chinese expat who lives in BC. A man China says fled the country with hundreds of millions of dollars. To prove their case, Crown prosecutors used an email Micah sent to a colleague in 2017, where he talked about a, quote, fraudster wanted by Chinese police. Crown lawyers argued it was clear Micah was referring to a Chinese national in BC and were expected to call a key witness to prove that argument. But instead, they shocked the courtroom in closing their case without him. The prosecution says it's presented a range of facts that Micah was laying the groundwork for a campaign of extortion, one that was an affront to Canadian sovereignty.
9: I think I'm a pretty straight, honest guy.
10: On the final day of the judge-only trial, Micah's counsel told the court the Crown's case is purely circumstantial, based mostly on a narrow reading of two paragraphs from that email, and that criminal intent had not been proven. A verdict is expected today. Georgie Smythe, CBC News, Vancouver.
5: CNN is reporting the Central Intelligence Agency is carrying out operations against cartel members in Mexico. It says since last year, CIA operatives have been involved in everything from intelligence sharing to assassination operations inside Mexico's borders. A CIA spokesperson calls the reporting false and salacious and says it puts American lives at risk. The Mexican government is also denying the reports. Last month, two U.S. officials died in a car crash in northern Chihuahua. Sources told Reuters at the time they were CIA officers taking part in a drug raid. Critics are urging stronger oversight of Canada's international visa hubs. They're run by a federal contractor, which is funded by hundreds of millions of taxpayer dollars. But internal records obtained by CBC News reveal allegations of third-party fraud and security red flags. As Priscilla Ki-Sung Huang reports, it appears those issues were already on the Immigration Department's radar.
11: It's a fraud. It's not justifiable.
12: Ottawa's Salah Uddin says in recent years, his family ran into issues at a visa office in Dhaka, Bangladesh. It's run by VFS Global, a company with $770 million in federal deals since 2012 to operate visa hubs in more than 100 countries on behalf of Canada. Uddin says in the case of his loved ones, third-party resellers were block booking appointments, then trying to overcharge for slots.
11: How can that be ethical?
12: Masood Rana says he felt he had to pay $300 to VFS for its premium service just to get his family's application in on time.
13: I don't think it's just.
12: Their experiences line up with issues flagged in internal government documents, which took CBC 2 years to obtain. The records show officials were aware of third-party misconduct, security screening concerns in Bangladesh, and a malware attack in Russia. One government official's email alluding to third-party misconduct says, we could write a novel about all the fraud we are seeing. Immigration lawyer Karina Juma.
14: These issues are still very prevalent today and will continue to happen unless IRCC takes further action.
12: In a statement, VFS says it uses strict anti-fraud protections and security checks for staff. It says premium services are optional. Immigration, Refugees and Citizenship Canada says its oversight is robust and it takes fraud allegations seriously. It adds VFS has met its contract expectations. Priscilla Ki-Sung Huang, CBC News, Ottawa.
5: Keir Starmer is still clinging to his job as British Prime Minister and leader of the Labour Party, but he has a lot of work to do to shore up support. He's just had a brief meeting with rumoured leadership challenger Wes Streeting, and later this hour, King Charles will deliver a speech in Parliament laying out the Starmer government's legislative programme. Critics say it must prevent a transformed government agenda that responds to their concerns. Australia's government is trying to make it easier for young people to buy a home. Real estate there is among the least affordable in the world, so the government is scaling back tax breaks for property investors. Australia's Treasurer, Jim Chalmers, says it could help 75,000 primarily younger people enter the housing market.
15: The status quo is busted in the housing market and in the tax system, and where those two things intersect creates a level of intergenerational inequity that we're not prepared to tolerate.
5: The move is controversial. Just before last year's election, the Labor government had promised not to make changes to its tax policy for investors. But electoral power in Australia is shifting to younger generations. One of the largest coffee chains in the United States is coming back to Canada. There are plans for hundreds of Dunkin' Donuts locations to open in this country in the coming years. But as business reporter Anise Hadari reports, the brand has struggled in Canada.

0: There's going to be a lot more real estate available to us.
1: In the 2010s, the last few Dunkin' franchises in Canada folded under other ownership, in part blaming a lack of investment to fight Tim Hortons. University of Toronto marketing professor David Soberman says Tim's is still a big competitor.
2: They have somewhere around 4,000 outlets, so even if Dunkin' opens a couple of hundred outlets, it's still very small compared to Tim Hortons.
3: Is there room for more brands to enter into the Canadian market? I think so.
1: Robert Carter is with the Coffee Association of Canada. Its members include both Tim Hortons and the new operators of Dunkin'.
3: Canadians are amongst the highest in terms of coffee consumption. It's not surprising that brands such as, you know, Dunkin's are looking at Canada as that natural extension.
1: The first outlets are planned for Toronto and Montreal. So while the slogan says America runs on Dunkin', most of Canada will have to wait. Anis Haidari, CBC News, Calgary.
4: That is the latest national and international news from World Report. 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It helps spread the word. I'm Martina Fitzgerald. This is CBC News.

0: Good morning. It's 10 minutes past 6. I'm Julia Caron, and this is Quebec AM. It's mostly cloudy and zero in Quebec City. It's 9 in Montreal. You're the hot spot at this hour where it's cloudy, and it is sunny in Baie-Comeau where it is 3 degrees. We will bring you a full look at the weather forecast coming up just after the 6:30 newscast, but let me tell you what's coming up in this half hour of the show. The news is full of information about the latest on the hantavirus outbreak, but what about the disease's history? We'll go back to when the virus was first identified in 1951 and its story from that point forward. That's coming up. But before we get to those stories, Peter Tardy joins me for a quick look at what's making headlines. Good morning, Peter.
1: Good morning, Julia. Well, first off, pardon me, a bit of a frog in my throat there this morning. The alleged leader of a notorious Quebec-based street gang will stay in prison in Italy for now. Dave Zomel was set to be extradited to Canada, but his lawyer says that process is being appealed, which means Zomel could remain in prison in Rome for years, seeing as appealing that process in Italy can take quite some time. Now, Zomel was arrested back in March of 2025. He faces numerous criminal charges, including drug trafficking, conspiracy, and assault with a weapon causing bodily harm. Zomel was named Canada's most wanted fugitive in 2024 by the BOLO program, which alerts the public about dangerous criminals. The business community in Sherbrooke is rallying to help after the destruction of a beloved restaurant. Au Chevreuil first opened back in 2014. Earlier this week, a fire broke out in its building, and now it is gone. Now, in the year since it opened, it has become a pillar in the downtown neighborhood of Sherbrooke. But the owner, Charles-Emmanuel Parizeau, insists the restaurant will make a comeback in some form, and he says it will still be a part of the neighborhood's development. Meanwhile, other businesses are open to hiring the restaurant staff if needed in the weeks to come. And Indigenous Tourism Quebec has a plan to nearly double foot traffic from visitors in First Nations communities. Yesterday, the organization released a 10-year strategy it hopes will take advantage of a growing interest in their stories and histories. Now, the plan takes inspiration from British Columbia and New Zealand. It's the first of its kind in Quebec. It includes 20 measures to promote Indigenous-owned businesses. And the first phase will focus on building a network of partners across First Nations communities. And the plan includes more than $18 million in funding to help local initiatives get off the ground. Some of the stories we're finding out about this morning. We'll have lots more coming up on the news at 6:30 with Sean Lyons.
0: Thank you very much, Peter.
1: You're welcome.
0: And we're going to be talking about some of those stories later on in the show on this Wednesday morning. Yes, particularly about that fire in Sherbrooke, but also when it comes to Indigenous tourism, we're going to be talking about Quay, which officially launched its programming for its 9th edition. So stay tuned for that later in this Wednesday edition of the show. As we've been hearing in the news this week, 4 Canadians from that ship with hantavirus have made it to BC. Health officials in the province say they'll continue to isolate for at least 21 days. So far, they're showing no symptoms. But people still have many questions and fears about hantavirus and what the future

0: holds. Joining me now is our house doctor, Peter Lin. Good morning. Good morning, Dr. Lin.
1: Good morning, Julia.
0: There you are. I knew you were there. I didn't have any doubts. Dr. Lin, can you give us some more background on hantavirus and where we stand today?
1: Yeah, so let's go back, as you were saying, to 1951. During the Korean War, more than 3,000 United Nations soldiers stationed near Hanta River developed fever, bleeding, and kidney issues. So they called this condition HFRS, which stands for hemorrhagic fever with renal syndrome. And eventually they found that the virus that caused it was in the mouse in the area, and they named it the Hanta virus after the Hanta River, where these people were getting sick. And then when they look back in history, there were other soldiers that had these symptoms, but they didn't know about this virus. So maybe this virus has been around for a long time. And then in the United States, they found another hantavirus that caused lung problems, and the lungs filled up with fluid and people couldn't breathe. And this was called hantavirus pulmonary syndrome. And in 1995, Argentina and Chile, there was another version of this lung virus, but that one could be transmitted from one person to another person. And this was called the Andes hantavirus after the Andes Mountains. And basically, normally the mouse makes a lot of virus and it ends up in the urine or feces, and then people breed the virus from there. But with the Andes version, people could make enough virus in their lungs so that when they breathed out, they could actually pass it to somebody that was close to them. And that was the version that they found on the ship this time.
0: I love learning things like this about stories we're hearing constantly in the news. How do these viruses cause these symptoms? You mentioned renal failure being one of them.
1: Yeah, exactly. So the symptoms depend on where the virus can get into your cells. So viruses basically carry two things. They carry a set of blueprints on how to make copies of themselves and a set of keys to get inside your cells. Now, if those keys get them into your nose cells, then you have a runny nose, stuffy nose. If those keys get them into your throat cells, then you have a sore throat. In the case of the Andes virus, its keys uses protocadherin-1 and or PCDH1 to get into the cell. And this is found on the lung cell, and it helps to keep the lung cells stuck to each other. So when the Andes virus uses this thing up, when it's coming into the cell, the lung cells can't stay stuck to each other. So the lungs become leaky and the lungs fill up with fluid, and now people couldn't breathe. And because this virus makes copies of itself in your lung cells, there might be enough of the virus for me to breathe it out and then pass it on to you. Now, the other hantaviruses, you know, made copies deep inside your body, like when your kidneys and so on and so forth. And so it's not easy to get that virus passed out to you. So that might be why the Andes version can pass from person to person, because it's replicating inside the lungs. And that also explains the symptoms that people were having with their lungs as well.
0: Dr. Lin, how are we keeping the people that are coming off the ship safe and also the broader public safe?
1: Yeah, and I think you were saying, you know, the isolation, everything is happening. Thankfully, mm-hmm. they were on a ship, so therefore there wasn't a lot of contact with other people. In past outbreaks in Argentina, there were these super spreader parties that linked, you know, 34 cases. So being on the ship actually limited contact with the general population. But we must remember that there was no mice on the ship. So the person got the mouse thing, you know, on land somewhere, and then
0: right.
1: brought the virus onto the ship and then passed it on to other people, right?
0: We were talking so much about human-to-human transmission being alarming.
1: Yeah, and the problem is the focus is on the folks coming off the ship. But really, the highest risk, if let's say I go to those land places and then I pick up the virus and then I fly straight home, nobody will suspect that I have anything. And this virus can take up to 42 days before it fully produces
0: wow.
1: virus. So 6 weeks, right? So I could be home 6 weeks and then have breathing problems. And nobody would think about these exotic viruses because I've been in Canada for 6 weeks. And so the risk is not the ones in isolation, but the people that are still visiting these hantavirus places. However, the ship situation will tell us about what close contact means. Does that mean, you know, it's transmitted just by breathing in the same room, or is it sharing food? Was it kissing? So from this tragedy, we will get information that may be able to protect other people in the future.
0: 42 days incubation period. That's wild. Many people are worried that this will be another COVID pandemic type situation. Why are all the health authorities reassuring us that this is not a COVID type pandemic?
1: Yeah, I think most people are saying you're just telling us to stay calm, you know, because you don't want us to freak out. But there are many differences. So the COVID-19 has a different set of keys. So its keys goes through the ACE2 doorway, which is found on many different cells, including my nose and my throat. So COVID can get into my nose and throat and make copies of themselves there. So every time I breathe out or I talk to you, I can send you millions of copies of viruses towards you. Andy's hantavirus grows deep in the lungs, so they can't get as many viruses up there in front of you. Also, COVID, I can make viruses when I have no symptoms. So as long as the COVID doesn't invade, I have no symptoms, but I'm a big virus factory and I can walk around, I look fine, and I can pass that virus easily. Hantavirus is inside your lung cells. So when they start production, you will have symptoms because they're going to destroy the lung cells. And so hantavirus, you're going to feel sick when you have the production of the virus. And hantavirus needs, as I was saying, up to 6 weeks to start production. COVID starts production in 2 days. So it's really fast. It comes
0: right.
1: in. You don't have time to figure
0: that.
1: It out. Right?
0: Yeah.
1: It's very fast. And then you get hit and you don't know that you're sick, but you're able to pass the virus. And remember at the beginning of the pandemic, lots of people already had COVID, but they were rushing back home. So planes were landing with people with COVID in Canada. People were trying to drive back across the border before they closed. So in other words, we had a lot of virus in the community. And so therefore you might bump into that virus because so many people had it. So lots of differences between Hanta and COVID. So hantavirus is not the sequel to COVID. But if I was going to a place where mice are known to have hantavirus, I would be really, really careful. But in terms of me talking to the cashier at the grocery store, I'm not going to pick up the virus that way, right? But the folks that are still traveling to those places, those are the ones that we have to be careful about.
0: Okay, so those are the ones that we have to be careful about. What can we do to protect ourselves from viruses in general?
1: I think just remember that viruses cannot move on their own. So they know that I will bring them to you and breed them out and then you will suck them in. So therefore it's evolved so that I don't really need to have locomotion, right? And that's the Achilles heel. It cannot move without our wind power. So if we just keep a little distance, right, then the wind power can't push the virus towards you enough. Don't suck in other people's air. I tell all the grandmothers, you know, your grandkids are cute little bioterrorists.
0: Yeah.
1: They bring lots of viruses. Right?
0: You don't have to tell parents twice, but you have to remind the grandparents and other people in their lives.
1: Love them, right? Yeah, so in other words, don't suck them in because that's where you're going to get the viruses. So you can do the hug, but I just tell them, just hold your breath. You know, when they're coming in, don't suck in their virus. When their head is behind you, you can breathe all you want. And then when they pull away, just hold your breath for a second as they pull away. And when I examine people's eyes, I said, I'm going to get really close. You hold your breath. I hold my breath. The virus cannot move between us. Mask makes it harder for you to suck in. So therefore it protects you because the virus would have to be really, really close to you before you can suck it in through a mask. And don't touch your hands to your face because the viruses can hitch a ride on your hands. So
0: wash
1: your hands before you touch your face, right? And if the virus still gets in, then vaccines are helpful to boost up your immune system. The old hantavirus vaccine is in Korea and China, but it wasn't very good. So that's why nobody uses it. And for some of the viruses, we have medications to stop them from replicating. So we could use that as well. But basically, there will be more viruses in the news. There will be lots of sequels. But remember, they cannot move on their own. So distance, don't suck in the virus, no hands to your face, and a mask if you're really close up with people. And this works for all viruses, no matter how exotic they are. So I was thinking for this tweet's t-shirt, it'll be a picture of grandma holding her breath and it's saying, just practicing for our cute bioterrorist visit. I mean grandchildren.
0: Dr. Lynn, that's a cheeky one. Thank you for your creativity and thanks for reminding us about how the hantavirus began and what the risks are.
1: Thanks, Julia.
0: Dr. Lynn is our house doctor and he joins us every Wednesday morning. And he likes to end his column with a t-shirt slogan so that we really take in what he's just explained to us. It's almost 6:23 and you're listening to Quebec AM. I'm your host, Julia Caron. Thanks for starting your morning with us. Canadians lost over $700 million to fraud last year. That's according to the latest report by the Canadian Anti-Fraud Centre. And the problem is only getting worse, with bad actors using the latest technological advances to scam their victims. And that got CBC's Manjula Selvaraja wondering, is it a good idea to buy cybercrime insurance?
2: An email from a hydro company threatening to cut your power off unless you pay up. A website that offers to help you get your passport faster for a fee. These are some examples of scams targeting Canadians from a long list compiled by the Canadian Anti-Fraud Centre. Though these crimes are hidden behind screens, Brent Arnold says the harms are real and devastating. He's a cybersecurity lawyer and a partner at InkLaw.
3: They could drain your whole bank account. They can impersonate you, do things to tank your credit rating. The process of clearing your name and clearing your credit rating up after somebody's damaged it, after they stole your identity, can take years.
2: Claudio Popa says people who go through these experiences can feel like they're victimized twice. First by the criminals.
4: And then they get victimized by the organization that they have been banking with. They have experienced a traumatic situation. They go back to their financial institution. The financial institution says, we're sorry, but we can't tell the difference between whether you let your guard down or you did this intentionally.
2: Popa is a cybersecurity expert and consultant. He's also the co-founder of the Knowledge Flow Cybersecurity Foundation, a nonprofit aimed at increasing awareness about cybersecurity across the country. The Canadian Anti-Fraud Center says Canadians have lost more than $2.4 billion to fraud since 2022. The 2025 tally alone was a record high, over $700 million in losses in more than 100,000 incidents. And these numbers are conservative. The center estimates that only 5 to 10% of actual instances are reported. Meanwhile, a growing number of insurance companies offer cybercrime coverage.
5: There are things like identity theft, protection against financial loss through, you know, fraud that happens through online scams or phishing. It can extend to things like ransomware or cyber extortion.
2: Mahan Azimi is director of policy at the Insurance Bureau of Canada, a national association for the industry.
5: Even helping with negotiating or with restoring your systems once they've been breached. In addition to some niche products, which include things like cyberbullying or online harassment support, and insurance can help offset things like counseling costs, removing content from the internet, as well as monitoring for that content.
2: Cybercrime coverage is available as a standalone package through an insurance broker, or more commonly as an add-on to a homeowner or tenant insurance policy. Azimi says pricing can vary according to each person's situation. I reached out to several insurance companies about how much coverage like this can cost. Aviva Canada replied to me saying the average premium for a personal cyber insurance add-on is approximately $6 a month. So, should the average Canadian consider paying for cybercrime coverage? Brent Arnold recommends running a risk audit of your life, assessing how exposed you are to digital fraud, from social media accounts and kids surfing the internet, right through to the smart devices in your home.
3: How much of my personal life and professional life and financial life is online?
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3: If you're incredibly rich, your $50,000 identity theft loss maybe isn't that big a deal. 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So if you have more to protect, there's a better case for doing it because the coverage, the cost of coverage relative to what you might lose is a much bigger difference.
2: If you do decide to take the plunge, check first to see what protection your financial institutions already provide so you're not duplicating coverage. Claudio Popa recommends asking about exclusions, deductibles, caps, and importantly, the preventive steps you need to take to avoid voiding it.
4: And of course, the key question is, if you see that an authorized transaction has taken place and I get defrauded based on some kind of sophisticated social engineering exploit, do I lose coverage?
2: Both he and Brent Arnold emphasize that insurance is not a substitute for good cyber hygiene. That means using multi-factor authentication, varied and complex passwords, data backups you can turn to in case of a ransomware attack, withdrawal limits on your financial accounts, and credit freezes with Equifax and TransUnion so bad actors won't be able to open new accounts in your name. Insurance aside, a few minutes spent being careful could save you from weeks, maybe even years of pain. For CBC Radio, I'm Manjula Selvaraja.
0: Thanks, Manjula. And on the topic of fraud, here's a note of caution from the RCMP ahead of the FIFA World Cup. The agency warns soccer fans to be vigilant about World Cup-related scams like fake tickets and travel packages, non-existent short-term rentals, and counterfeit merchandise.

It's almost time for the regional news, and Sean Lyons is standing by. Up next in the show, a major fire gutted a downtown Sherbrooke restaurant on Monday in a neighborhood that has been struggling to retain local businesses in the past few years. We'll hear from a business owner in the area on how the community is coming together to support their neighbors. And we'll take a look at the federal government's latest investment in AI data centers, as critics argue Ottawa is too focused on a build first, regulate later approach. Where have we seen that before? We're going to be talking about those stories and bringing you some great music throughout the morning. So stay tuned. We are with you live until 8:37 here on CBC Radio 1. The news is

0: This is CBC News. Good morning, it's 6:30. I'm Sean Lyons with your CBC News from Montreal. Well, it's a good time to be a hockey fan in Montreal and in Quebec these days. Both of the city's pro teams were on the ice in the playoffs yesterday. The Habs and the Montréal Victoire both playing on the same day. Now, although the results for those dual games were mixed, with Buffalo beating the Canadiens to tie their series up, while the Victoire won, and they are now headed toward an all-Canadian PWHL final. Nonetheless, fans over the moon, Corbino Oduro reports.
1: It was a busy hockey night for Montreal hockey fans, with the Montreal Victoire and the Montreal Canadiens both playing playoff games on the same night at the same time. The Montreal Victoire came out on top in their game, beating the Minnesota Frost 2-1, with Marie-Philippe Poulin scoring the game-winning goal. Fans are happy that the team is finally going to the Walter Cup for the first time in franchise history.
2: I can't believe it. I mean, we eliminated the Frost, and, this is the first one. We're not going to have the Frost in there.
3: We've been season ticket holders for 3 years now, and we're so stoked to finally be in the finals. My God.
1: Captain Marie-Philippe Poulin says it was a team effort, but the job's not done yet.
4: Obviously, we're happy right now. We want to get to work here, and we're excited to get going on the 14th.
1: Meanwhile, the Montreal Canadiens lost game 4, 3-2. Forward Jake Evans says it wasn't their night.
5: I thought we played pretty well tonight, not our best games of the series, but we had a chance to win.
1: It will be another big night for Montreal hockey fans tomorrow, with the Victoire taking on the Ottawa Charge in Game 1 of the Walter Cup Final at Place Belle. And the Canadiens head to Buffalo for Game 5, where they hope to win before coming back home for Game 6 on Saturday. Corbino Oduro, CBC News, Montreal.
0: It seems a lot of people are hopping on the bandwagon for the Canadiens right now, including the Premier of Ontario, Doug Ford.
6: Well, I say go Habs. You know, Montreal's great. And I can't believe I just said, go Habs.
0: That was Doug Ford holding a news conference yesterday about Toronto's efforts to become the host city for the NATO Defense Bank and saying some nice words about the Canadiens, but not wanting to say too much in an ill way toward Montreal either, because Montreal's also in the running to host the NATO Bank. And Ford was asked about a recent report in the newspapers suggesting Toronto promoters are claiming Montreal's less politically stable for the bank because of the threat of a sovereignty referendum.
6: This is a process that the whole country is going through, and the Prime Minister will have to make a decision. But I don't believe in tacking any other bids. I just don't believe in that. Montreal and Quebecers, they're fine people.
0: Four Canadian cities are in the running for the Defense, Security, and Resilience Bank, besides Montreal and Toronto, Ottawa, Halifax, and Vancouver. Actually, so five in all have offered to host the bank, which could come with as many as 3,500 jobs. Researchers in Quebec are working with Inuit communities and saying local observations up north helping fill in the gaps when it comes to Arctic climate science comes as communities across Nunavut are seeing changes along their coastlines as sea ice declines and storms become more intense. Tarsha Ravi Chakravarti has the story.
7: If I go out, will I be able to come back safely?
8: Marty Kuluktuk is the Assistant Senior Administrative Officer for the hamlet of Grace Fjord. He and other community members have noticed erosion, stronger waves, and flooding along the shoreline for years. He says coastal travel is less predictable, especially during the summer. David Didier is a geography professor at the University of Quebec at Rimouski. Didier says less sea ice also means stronger waves.
9: There's going to be a longer fetch, so a longer area where the wind can blow and create waves. This is going to create more higher waves and potentially longer waves offshore in deep water.
8: DJ says more coastal erosion damages trails and infrastructure that communities rely on. That reality is something Marty already knows. The beach is gone, and so is the smooth terrain where boats would usually park.
10: The coast and the waves and the rain and snow have eroded the beach and to a point that we are not using the same procedures as before.
8: DDA says the information collected through the project is openly available to help other researchers and northern communities plan for future coastal adaptation. For CBC News, I'm Tharsha Ravi Chakravarti.
11: As pothole season and the complaints about it continue, Montreal's mayor is saying all of the city's Python 5000 pothole fixing machines are broken. City is currently contracting out manual pothole repairs for the time being. Soraya Martinez-Ferrada saying regulations prevent the city from buying new equipment quickly. She says she wants solutions in place before next spring. And finally, there's a push on to get more visitors out to this province's Indigenous communities. Tourism officials now have a plan in place to nearly double the foot traffic from visitors in First Nations communities. Yesterday, releasing a 10-year strategy that officials hope is going to take advantage of a growing interest in local stories and histories. Rowan Kennedy explains.
12: We have museum, powwow, hotel.
13: Marie-Pierre Lenné heads development at Indigenous Tourism Quebec. She says her community of Wendake near Quebec City has a lot to offer. But First Nations leaders across the province want to do more to attract tourists.
12: And the numbers show clearly also that the demand now exceeds the offer, and we just want to answer that call, you know?
13: The organization's 10-year tourism plan takes inspiration from British Columbia and New Zealand. It's a first of its kind in Quebec and includes 20 measures to promote Indigenous-owned businesses. The first phase will focus on building a network of partners across First Nations communities. Lainey says by 2036, they hope to increase tourism revenue and jobs by more than 50%.
12: Travelers today around the world are looking for authentic, meaningful experiences rooted in local communities.
13: In total, the plan includes more than $18 million in funding to help local initiatives get off the ground. Rowan Kennedy, CBC News, Montreal.
11: And that was your CBC News.
14: Thank you very much, Sean. It is 6:36, and I'm your host, Julia Cao, in Quebec City, and I'm distracted by the runners that run past our Rue Saint-Jean studios almost, I think, every Wednesday morning at this hour. I think it's pretty much like clockwork. It's usually during Sean's 6:30 newscast, which is only like a six-minute window. So that's just your window into our studio rituals, things that we see happen.
15: Your window on into Rue Saint-Jean. Our window.
14: Yeah, exactly, exactly. We're getting very meta this morning. Coming up in this half hour of the show, does Canada need its own AI infrastructure? And should telecommunications giants have a hand in running it? That topic is up later in this half hour. And as you've been hearing about in the news, and if you've been listening to Breakaway this week, a fire ripped through Au Chevreuil on Monday, a restaurant that has stood in Sherbrooke's downtown neighborhood for more than a decade. Now restaurants in the area are finding ways to support the affected business owners. More on that coming up. But first, let's take a look at the weather. You heard Peter Tardy there just now.
15: Bang the mic once again. Every time I step in this chair,
14: both
15: there's something
14: Peter and I are hand talkers.
15: My hands are magnetized or something.
14: It's just bound to happen. We're happy to have you back.
15: It's my electromagnetic personality.
14: And what does your electromagnetic personality have to say about what we can expect? It's a cold start, but...
15: It is a cold start, but it's looking like it's going to be relatively, I'm going to say... grayish kind of day across much of the
14: grayish
15: province.
14: More sun today than yesterday, though.
15: Hopefully. That being said, though, we're looking at beautiful days ahead. I'm looking specifically to Friday, Saturday, and Sunday, pretty much all over the province there. I'm seeing some nice sunshine, temperatures in the high 10s, if not in the 20s. Pretty much all over the place, high 10s. I'm going to say, yeah, high 10s for sure. Not the case, though, for today. As we look towards the northwest for Val-d'Or and Rouyn-Noranda today, expect a high of 11 degrees. You've got a 40% chance of showers. In Mont-Tremblant today, 12 degrees. Rainy. Sherbrooke, 13 degrees. More rain, Trois-Rivières. More rain in 14. Mainly cloudy for Saint-Georges and the Beauce area today with a high of 14 degrees. Quebec City, 14, a bit of sunlight there with a 30% chance of showers. 13 and sunny in Charlevoix, 15 and sunny in Saguenay. Chibougamau, 14 degrees, more sun there. Sunny as well over in Rimouski with a high of 13 degrees. For Gaspé, 15 and a 30% chance of showers, albeit with some sunlight there. New Carlisle, a mix of sun and cloud and a high of 14. On the North Shore, Baie-Comeau mainly sunny and 11. Sept-Îles, 12 degrees with a mix of sun and cloud. Periods of rain over in Natashquan with a high of 8. Chevry, same forecast. In Blanc-Sablon, 3 degrees. You've got snow mixed with rain in the forecast today. 9 degrees clearing in Fermont. 10 and sunny in Schefferville. Mags, 8 degrees with a mix of sun and cloud. 10 and a mix of sun and cloud in James Bay. For Kudrapik, mainly cloudy. 8 for the high today. Kudrak, 10 and clearing. Siluit, you're looking at some light snow today with the temperatures just around the freezing mark. And lastly, Inuktitut, minus 1 degrees today. Expect flurries in the forecast for your Wednesday.
14: Thank you very much, Peter.
15: You're welcome.
14: Peter Tardy joining us live throughout the program, bringing us updates on weather and news. Businesses in downtown Sherbrooke are coming together to try to support workers affected by the loss of a long-standing restaurant in the downtown core that was destroyed by a fire on Monday. Au Chevreuil opened in 2014 on Wellington Street North and was a complete loss after firefighters worked for more than 10 hours to try to put out the flames. The blaze comes after a few difficult years for local businesses in the area. Charles-Emmanuel Parizeau, owner of Au Chevreuil, spoke to Radio-Canada about how he was feeling.
16: Sentiment d'impuissance. Vraiment de l'impuissance par rapport à tout ça. 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
14: Charles-Emmanuel Parizeau says he was feeling powerless watching his business disappear, but he said that au chevreuil is not dead because it's still in his heart and in his DNA, and the deer still lives on. Charles Picard Duquette is president of the Société de Développement Commercial du Centre-Ville de Sherbrooke. He's also the owner of La Buvette du Centre, just up the street from Au Chevreuil. He spoke with Breakaway guest host Allison Van Rassel yesterday afternoon and started by describing what the site looks like now.
17: It's like ground zero. So the bulldozer came and they put a fence around the lot, so there's no longer a building. They're trying to reopen the streets as soon as possible.
18: Mm. Were other businesses impacted by the fire?
17: Yes, the building just neighboring the Au Chevreuil has been there was a lot of water. The firefighters had to open the roof to shoot water through the roof between the two walls of the two buildings. Mm-hmm. So they had a lot of water, a lot of smoke. Bacabia doesn't think they can reopen this summer. So it's a big loss for Sherbrooke's downtown.
18: Mm-hmm. What can you tell us about Au Chevreuil? How important was it to Sherbrooke's downtown neighborhood?
17: It was really important. And it was a restaurant open for more than a decade. So it was important in that point of view, but also because Charles Emmanuel was a major actor of Sherbrooke downtown. He was a believer, always willing to participate to everything we want to organize. So losing him is part of the tragedy that we had today.
18: Mm-hmm. Hearing him speak just at the top there, I think he still has that passion in him. He says that Au Chevreuil is not, that Au Chevreuil, this version is not dead. I'm sorry, I wanted to cite him, that the deer still lives on. There's something positive to be said about that. But you yourself as president of the Société de Développement Commercial of the city core in Sherbrooke, how are you and other businesses supporting Au Chevreuil and other affected businesses through this?
17: For Au Chevreuil, it's kind of hard to give immediate support because it's a total loss. So it will be between him and his insurance. I offered him to, if we have the place, to find a job for his waiters and his cooks, that we'll absolutely take them and we can help to find a place for them in other restaurants. But for, let's say, Bacabillard, that are closed now but only temporary, mm-hmm. It's a bit easier for us to help them. So it's the same. there was an approach made to Subor if they can take some of the kegs of beer of Bakibia to help them to liquidate their inventory. Same for us at La Buvette. We will take some of their beers. We will contact all of our members in the next days to ask them if they think they can help in any fashion.
18: Yeah, there's a great solidarity. There's great solidarity between the businesses.
17: Yeah, exactly. We have a small downtown. There's a lot of solidarity in our downtown. So I think the businesses will help. So we'll do the bridge between them to see if we can have a logistic approach to that. Mm-hmm.
18: Shall, the downtown core has been hit so much in the past couple of years. I mean, we've been covering on their show the ongoing work that's being done to try to revitalize Wellington North Street in Sherbrooke. There was another fire that forced the closure of two restaurants back in 2024. Several businesses have left in recent months. I mean, what impact does these events have on the morale of business owners in the area?
17: It's hard, for sure. We were just turning the page on the first fire with the Café Blabla that is reopening soon. The Liverpool hasn't reopened and won't. So for sure it's hard because we're not just losing like businesses that don't work. We're losing institutions, restaurants that have been open for decades.
18: Mm-hmm.
17: So yeah, of course it's hard. And I think, at least for the restaurants, but I think it's just for all the businesses in downtown, we don't see ourselves as competition. I think if other businesses bring customers to Sherbrooke's downtown, they will eventually come to our restaurant or our businesses. So we see that like solidarity is important. It's not direct competition. Often, when our restaurant was full, we sent customers to Chevreuil, and same thing, Chevreuil sent us a lot of customers when they were full. So it's sad to lose that. It's definitely not helping.
18: A lot of people are listening in the eastern townships in across the province right now, possibly looking for ways to continue to support local businesses, especially on Wellington Street. What do you think needs to be done?
17: It's a work in progress. We have a good year with the actual administration and CTO. Unfortunately, it's on a step-by-step basis. We cannot change everything from day one, but we're trying. We'll have to rebuild those buildings. Our approach is the sandwich approach with like proximity business in the rez-de-chaussée, offices on top, and residential also. Mm-hmm. So we hope that who will build the next building will have this approach. I think CTL is also favorable to that. So, yeah.
14: Charles Picard Duquette is president of the Société de Développement Commercial du Centre-Ville de Sherbrooke, La Buvette du Centro. He was speaking there with Breakaway guest host Allison Van Rassel.

Some new music for you now. This is Fleurs by Flore Laurentienne from his album Volume 3.

0: That's just a little bit of the opening track of Volume 3 by Flore Laurentienne. I highly recommend it if you like sweeping instrumental versions. Instrumental compositions. And yes, that's the first track on the album. It's almost 6:51 and you're listening to Quebec AM. I'm your host, Julia Caron. Ottawa is doubling down on investments in the artificial intelligence economy. Earlier this week, AI Minister Evan Solomon announced a new cluster of data centers planned for British Columbia in partnership with TELUS. But as plans for digital innovation move ahead, some critics say the whole process is being rushed. For his perspective, we've reached Mark Daly. He's a professor of computer science and Western University's chief AI officer, and he joins us live from London, Ontario. Good morning.
1: Morning.
0: So this announcement, they claim that it's meant to boost Canada's sovereign computing capacity. For the layperson, can you explain what that means?
1: Sure thing. There's a temptation to think of sovereignty as putting a little Canadian flag on a server.
0: Right.
1: And yeah. Reality is it's a little bit more complex than that. It's actually about giving Canadians options. Can Canadian companies, governments, institutions access compute here under Canadian rules with Canadian accountability when they need that?
0: And so the federal government is pushing for digital sovereignty because it's important to have some ownership over the technology that we're using. And they're also pushing for AI to be a priority. Can you give us a sense? Do we need that here in Canada?
1: Yeah. Compute is one of the basic economic engines of the 21st century. So if Canada wants hospitals, startups, banks, public agencies, and businesses to use AI and modern technology safely, we need somewhere credible to run that technology, to run the AI.
0: Do you see a situation where communities are vying for this type of infrastructure? Because we've definitely heard of communities saying, we don't want this here. What are you seeing? What can you imagine seeing here in BC in this case?
1: Yeah, both things are true because this really is a local decision. If I lived in a desert community without access to green electricity, I would not want a data center in my community. If I live in a community with plenty of fresh water and hydroelectricity, I'd be really happy to have a data center because I'd be able to power it with green power and I'd be doing something good for the world and my local economy.
0: Green power. Can you talk to us a bit about some of the environmental concerns that are being expressed in communities where data centers are being built?
1: Yeah, the number one environmental concern with the data center is the power use. So if you are feeding the power for that data center by burning fossil fuels, there is a huge carbon footprint associated with that. If you are powering the data center with green electricity, then that problem goes away.
0: So what makes for an ideal situation for these types of facilities?
1: Access to green power is the number one for me.
0: Sorry, can you say that again?
1: Access to green electricity, so hydroelectricity, nuclear, something where I'm not emitting carbon, that is perfect.
0: Does that exist somewhere else in the world?
1: It does. There's hydroelectricity around the world. There's wind, there's solar, but Canada has a real concentration of green power and we've invested in that. So that gives us an advantage.
0: In this latest announcement, the federal government is partnering with TELUS in a country that has long complained of telecom companies having too much power. Why should or shouldn't they have a hand in this type of infrastructure from your perspective, Mark Daly?
1: It's just very pragmatic. Building data centers at this scale is rare. And TELUS, as a telco, has decades of experience building big scale data centers. And so this is really just partnering with someone who has the necessary expertise and experience to do the job.
0: Do you think we have the right checks and balances in place in Canada, like regulations and standards to do this kind of digital expansion that means actual shovels in the ground to do that properly?
1: Yeah, it's and the actual shovels in the ground part is what's great here. We have really good regulation around physical infrastructure, how we connect to power grids, what and how we build, and the impact that has on the built environment. So we're in really, really good shape with data centers, but there is opportunity for us to look more and more at regulating the digital side of things.
0: Thank you very much, Mark Daly.
1: Thank you.
0: Mark Daly is a professor of computer science and Western University's chief AI officer. Last fall, Scott Hellman released a song called Julian. The artist, who's been writing and releasing music since he first signed a record deal at the age of 15, is used to wearing his heart on his sleeve in his songs, and love songs are nothing new. One new thing, though, is writing a song about having a crush on a man. That surprised fans, mainly because he's very publicly married to a woman. To say that the song resonated with audiences is an understatement. Have a listen. This is Something About Julian.

0: Scott Hellman talking about the messy feelings that can come up when you experience a crush on someone of the same gender later in life. A reminder, May 17th is the International Day Against Homophobia, Transphobia, and Biphobia. Later, coming up after World Report, we are going to be talking about the Old Dominion textile mill in the city of Magog.
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3: 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She started it last year, thinks she might be on the road for at least half a decade. What you see in slow travel, coming up on The Current.
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4: This is World Report. Good morning, I'm Martina Fitzgerald. U.S. President Donald Trump is due to land in Beijing later this hour. He's beginning a state visit to China, where he's expected to be received in grand style. An earlier trip was postponed because of the Iran war. That issue is likely to be high on the agenda as the two leaders meet, but it's just one of many. The CBC's Willie Lowry is in our Washington bureau. Willie, what are some of the key outcomes Trump will be looking for at this summit?
5: Martina, China is unquestionably America's biggest rival on the international stage, and relations have been tense. This visit is part of a reset by the Trump administration. President Donald Trump has spoken glowingly of his Chinese counterpart, Xi Jinping.
6: He's been a friend of mine. He's been somebody that we get along with. And I think you're going to see that good things are going to happen. This is going to be a very exciting trip. A lot of good things are going to happen.
5: Trump's mission over the coming days has been scaled back somewhat because of the Iran war, which is likely to be a major talking point between the two leaders. But Trump will try to focus on trade and technology. Treasury Secretary Scott Bessent has really spearheaded this trip instead of Secretary of State Marco Rubio, as is normally customary, a reflection of how economically oriented this trip is likely to be. Trump says he will raise the issue of Jimmy Lai. He's that pro-democracy media tycoon currently serving a 20-year sentence under Hong Kong's tough security laws.
4: Okay, so that covers the U.S. side of things. What about China? What does she want to get out of this?
5: So she is expected to press the U.S. on Taiwan. Washington currently does not support independence, but she is hoping to get the Trump administration to say it opposes it. On technology, Beijing is hoping to get the U.S. to ease restrictions around the sale of AI chips and semiconductors, which it needs to drive its economic, military, and technological ambitions.
4: The CBC's Willie Lowry in Washington. Thanks, Willie.
5: My pleasure.
4: BC's Supreme Court will deliver its verdict today in the trial of a former RCMP officer accused of colluding with China. William Miker is accused of taking part in a global Chinese plan to bully wanted expats into returning home. As Georgie Smyth reports, Miker maintains he's innocent.
7: Really don't want to comment too much while things are still underway, but I'm anxious to get home to my family.
8: William Miker pleaded not guilty to one count of engaging in preparatory acts to commit an offence under Canada's Security of Information Act. The former RCMP officer who once specialised in financial crimes denies allegations he was working for the Chinese government to prepare a campaign of intimidation against a multimillionaire Chinese expat who lives in BC. A man China says fled the country with hundreds of millions of dollars. To prove their case, Crown prosecutors used an email Micah sent to a colleague in 2017, where he talked about a, quote, fraudster wanted by Chinese police. Crown lawyers argued it was clear Micah was referring to a Chinese national in BC and were expected to call a key witness to prove that argument. But instead, they shocked the courtroom in closing their case without him. The prosecution says it's presented a range of facts that Micah was laying the groundwork for a campaign of extortion, one that was an affront to Canadian sovereignty.
7: I think I'm a pretty straight, honest guy.
8: On the final day of the judge-only trial, Micah's counsel told the court the Crown's case is purely circumstantial, based mostly on a narrow reading of two paragraphs from that email, and that criminal intent had not been proven. A verdict is expected today.
9: Georgie Smythe, CBC News, Vancouver.
4: CNN is reporting the Central Intelligence Agency is carrying out operations against cartel members in Mexico. It says since last year, CIA operatives have been involved in everything from intelligence sharing to assassination operations inside Mexico's borders. A CIA spokesperson calls the reporting false and salacious and says it puts American lives at risk. The Mexican government is also denying the reports. Sea-Watch says the Libyan Coast Guard has opened fire on members of its aid organization. It says shots were fired when humanitarian workers were rescuing people from an overcrowded boat in the Mediterranean Sea. As Megan Williams tells us, the NGO says this is part of a growing pattern of violence by Libyan maritime forces, and it's funded by Europe.
10: The Sea-Watch 5 had just rescued about 90 people from a sinking boat in international waters north of Libya on Monday. Sea-Watch says Libyan patrol boats then began pursuing the ship with the rescued people and about 30 crew members on board.
11: They wanted to abduct a vessel and demanded that we follow them to Libya.
10: Sea-Watch spokesperson Julia Messner says the crew sent two Mayday calls that were ignored by the Central Maritime Coordination Office in Rome. Messner says Libyan boats are tied to militias that intercept migrants at sea and return them to abuse on land.
11: They are actively bringing people into a cycle of violence where people have to pay ransoms, family are called while their loved ones are tortured and are threatened to pay ransoms. Then when these ransoms are paid, put people on a boat and then again at sea, they intercept them to bring them back.
10: Human rights groups have been documenting abuse, extortion, and torture in Libya for years. But European governments continue to fund, train, and equip Libyan maritime forces as part of their effort to stop migrant boats from reaching Europe. The EU says its training has helped reduce violent incidents at sea. Sea-Watch and other rescue groups dispute that. They say Europe is outsourcing border control to armed groups that put both migrants and rescuers in danger. Megan Williams, CBC News, Rome.
4: Keir Starmer is still clinging to his job as British Prime Minister and leader of the Labour Party, but he has a lot of work to do to shore up support. In Parliament, King Charles has just delivered a speech laying out the government's priorities. It's not clear if that will be enough to satisfy critics who want a transformed agenda. Earlier this morning, Starmer had a brief meeting with his health minister, Wes Streeting, a rumoured leadership challenger. Australia's government is trying to make it easier for young people to buy a home. Real estate there is among the most expensive in the world, so the government is scaling back tax breaks for property investors. Australia's treasurer, Jim Chalmers, says that could help 75,000 primarily younger people enter the housing market.
12: The status quo is busted in the housing market and in the tax system, and where those two things intersect creates a level of intergenerational inequity that we're not prepared to tolerate.
4: The move is controversial. Just before last year's election, the Labor government had promised not to make changes to its tax policy for investors. But electoral power in Australia is shifting to younger generations. One of the largest coffee chains in the United States is coming back to Canada. There are plans for hundreds of Dunkin' Donuts locations to open in this country in the coming years. But as business reporter Anise Hidari reports, the brand has struggled in Canada before.
13: I absolutely cannot wait.
14: Flight attendant Jay Antflick loves Dunkin' Donuts iced coffee. He buys it whenever he flies to the U.S.
13: Usually two to three a day.
14: Two to three a day?
13: Oh, yeah, that's how I run on coffee.
14: You won't have to run far by the end of the year. Foodtastic, the Montreal company behind Second Cup, says it's bringing Dunkin' Donuts to Canada.
15: And all our franchisees are going to be local Canadian franchisees.
14: Peter Mamis is the president of Foodtastic. He says he sees opportunity even in a softer economy.
15: The quick service restaurants are having a little bit of a lull, but I think that's actually a benefit to us bringing Dunkin' in now because there's going to be

0: and the new operators of Dunkin'.
1: Canadians are amongst the highest in terms of coffee consumption. It's not surprising that brands such as, you know, Dunkin's are looking at Canada as that natural extension.
0: The first outlets are planned for Toronto and Montreal, so while the slogan says America runs on Dunkin', most of Canada will have to wait. Anis Haidari, CBC News, Calgary.
2: That is the latest national and international news from World Report. 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I'm Martina Fitzgerald. 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

0: Good morning. I'm Rebecca Zanbergen. You're listening to Ottawa Morning. It is Wednesday, May 13th. PWHL fans may debate the merits of Lansdowne versus the CTC, but Gabby Hughes loves the big crowds in Kanata.
1: It's a different atmosphere for sure than TD, but it's just grown on us so much over the last week. We love playing here.
0: CBC caught up with the team just before they head out of town, and High Rocks is coming to Ottawa this weekend.
2: So we launched it as a two-day event, and that sold out a couple of minutes, and we managed to push it up to a four-day event, so we doubled it, and once again, that sold out very fast, and we ended up being around 14,000 athletes competing.
0: If you don't know, High Rocks is a fitness event that has exploded in popularity around the world. We'll get a 101 on the competition. But first, OC Transpo's new boss says he's getting transit service back on track. Expect double car train service by mid-June.
3: Line 1 will have the capacity to welcome everyone, whether you're returning back to the office more often or taking part in Canada Day celebrations or the Blues Fest this summer. We'll be back.
0: More from GM Rick Leary in a moment. And right now in the city of Ottawa, we're looking at temperatures of 8 degrees under cloudy skies. We've got showers through most of the day. By the looks of it, 12 is our high, down to 6 tonight, and then 14 degrees on Thursday. Again, chance of showers, mostly overcast. We are welcoming listeners in the Northwest Territories and Nunavut today as well. And so in Iqaluit, there is some snow falling, light snow, minus 4. Your high there, 0 today. And in Yellowknife, that's mainly clear, 1 degree. Sunshine and some clouds today, and a high of 9. David Giroux joins us now with a look at news headlines. Good morning.
4: Good morning. The province's Auditor General says artificial intelligence note-taking tools intended for use by Ontario doctors provided incorrect and incomplete information and demonstrated hallucinations and were not evaluated adequately. Our Queen's Park reporter will have the details for us at the bottom of the clock. And it's been 6 years since Ontario introduced its e-scooter pilot program, and depending on the municipality, that program has had mixed success. We'll have more on that story in my full newscast at 7:30.
0: Okay, thanks very much for that. And Doug is back as well.
5: That's right. Well, eastbound 417 is busy as you're coming in to Ottawa's West End or from the West End. It gets busy there on Holly Acres, approaching 416. It's thick right into about Pinecrest. The westbound 417 is also busy just heading into that area too, because there's lane reductions and lane reconfigurations there, both directions, because they're working on the center median in that area where the new transit station is and the new overpass. So westbound 417 gets heavy from just after Maitland through Woodruff and then to almost halfway to Pinecrest from there, so around IKEA. The intersection of Greenbank and Baseline also under construction, so it's busy. Busy in Billings Bridge as well, but not too slow at the moment, but there's construction there and lane reductions. The westbound 417, not seeing any issues coming in from the east end. There's been reports about the ramp for the eastbound 174 still being closed, even though typically it reopens at 5 o'clock in the morning when taking it from the westbound 417 to the eastbound 174. And the last time I was in here, they actually had an update saying it's going to reopen at 11 o'clock, and now I'm seeing that it's open. So I guess it's 11 o'clock, Rebecca. Mm-hmm. Let's see, the westbound 174, no problems coming in from and through Orleans. Just very briefly busy over in Cumberland. And the westbound 50 and Gatineau, no problems there. And the bridges between Ottawa and Gatineau, just a bit busy as you're arriving on the Champlain Bridge on the Ottawa side. And don't forget, there's a section of the lower road eastbound Lucerne that's closed for paving between Victor Baudry, so near Chemin Vanier, and Chemin Fraser. I'm back with more in 15 minutes.
0: Okay, Doug, thanks very much for that. It is 14 minutes past 7 o'clock. OC Transpo's new general manager made some big promises yesterday. He said he'll make customers happier by putting them first. Rick Leary has been on the job since the end of March. The transit agency has had a shortage of working

0: buses and trains for most of this year. And Leary says by mid-June, double car train service will return to Line 1. Rick Leary joins us now on the line for the first time here on the program. Good morning and welcome to Ottawa Morning.
1: Good morning, Rebecca. Thank you for having me.
0: What's left to do before mid-June if you're going to get all of these trains back up and running and have full service on Line 1?
1: Well, you know, we're working very collaboratively with our contractors, right? We've got a great relationship here, focusing in on a number of things, just getting the material and the workforce in to do the work to make sure they're available by the middle of June. We're up to about 27, 28 trains right now, or vehicles right now, and I'm seeing some real good progress coming forward.
0: And you're confident that that mid-June deadline, you'll be able to meet it?
1: I'm confident, very confident.
0: You know, the train's cartridge bearing assemblies have also been a headache this year. It's taken Line 1 trains off the tracks. Do we know why this is happening or why it's happened in the past?
1: Well, you know, there's a lot of engineering going on right now as they look at, you know, so we don't replicate that type of issue going forward. Right now, my focus is just working with everybody to get service back, right? We have some great technical engineers and personnel, and so we're just going to focus on getting back. Right? We got to get away from talking about the CBAs and this and focus on big picture. What are the customers looking for? Let's get the service back, and we'll continue to work on the technical aspects.
0: Fair enough, but CBAs are part of the reasons that we had so much disruption over the last number of months. So if we don't talk about it, how do we nail down the problem?
1: No, you know what I'd tell you is these type of issues happen to transit authorities across North America. That's why, you know, I don't get alarmed by this, all right? I'm very confident that we'll continue moving forward with the CBAs. There'll always be redesigns. You know, you buy a vehicle that lasts 30 years, right? Over the 30 years, you're always doing redesigns, re-engineering, making things better. And that's why, for me, it's just focusing on getting the service going and getting our customers to be happy again with what we provide.
0: Yeah, I know you're not alarmed by it, but certainly transit riders who are forced off at certain points because it's not running properly are definitely annoyed. And so while you want to look at the big picture, sometimes it's the little things that are affecting customers.
1: Oh, no, you're absolutely right. But, you know, I got to tell you, since I've been here, I've been taking that O train almost daily. And I got to tell you, that thing comes along every 3.5 to 4 minutes. A little bit of capacity issues, I do understand that, and that's the inconvenience for our customers. But this is a very reliable system. Ontario, when you look at Ottawa, you should be very proud of the system you have.
0: You know, one of the things that we have heard on this program over and over is that since we transitioned to using LRT and then since the transition to the new ways to bus routes that are affecting people, a lot of people in the suburbs are finding it's taking them longer before now than before when they didn't have LRT or didn't have new ways to bus. So how do you ensure that people are best served by the system we have currently?
1: So, you know, I've been out riding the buses as well, talking with a lot of frontline employees and operators. You know we have a reliability issue. And the two key things that I talked about yesterday at the press conference, well, one is making the vehicles reliable from a maintenance standpoint. We do have significant challenges there. I said it yesterday, keeping 20-year-old vehicles on the road is very, very difficult. And then the second element of that is really fixing the schedules. Everybody knows the schedules are off. Congestion's changed over the years, right? So we got to make it a much more reliable system, focusing on those two areas right now. And, we're listening to our customers and our employees, frontline people, telling us what they know they need.
0: How do you make them more reliable? Mechanical issues for the buses themselves, just getting them serviced has been an issue. So when do we start to see new buses coming online and mechanics working behind the scenes to ensure that they are online?
1: No, the good question. You know, we know that we have the delivery, a total of about 350 new environmentally friendly buses that will be here by next August, an additional 60-foot vehicles as well, 50, 60-foot. So we have a lot of new vehicles coming in, a lot of investment in public transit in the city, which I think is fabulous. You know, so knowing that's coming while we do hiring, while we do training, right, while we focus on maintaining differently, retiring the older buses, you know, and just focusing on new methods of training, we'll keep these buses in service. That I know.
0: What about the East Line extension for Line 1? When will we start to see testing on that in a way that we can expect to see it opened? We've been waiting, and I think there's been pushbacks, and I'm curious if you have a deadline or an option of when that will open officially.
1: So I'm not going to tell you when it's going to open officially. I can't do that just yet. So what I've talked with staff and in collaboration with our contractors is everything staged. focus on the middle of June now to get all the service back. While we continue to work on the CBA issue, right, then the next step is when can we target trial running on the East so that we can focus on picking a date. So we'll be back to our Transportation Committee in June with more information. But for now, it's about getting things in service and staging the progress.
0: You're promising also to improve customer experience with a special constable community visibility team in downtown stations. Tell us more about that, what that is, and how it's different than what is already out there.
1: Yeah, no, we got a lot of real great employees at this organization that spend a lot of time with the special constable force as well. You know, I saw them training the other day using their bikes, right? A lot of training on social services, how they're going to work within the city, how they're going to work with other city programs. And they want to focus, and this is the beauty of it, they really want to focus on that downtown core. Well, we know that, you know, the city has, all major cities have our challenges. So they're going to be there helping people, you know, responding to it as necessary, giving that sense of comfort, information, safety, security with their presence there. So it's a real positive. And, you know, we've also talked within the organization getting more employees out to other stations as well, getting that visibility, you know, talking with frontline, our customers, you know, so getting that feedback.
0: I know a lot of what you want to do today and in this role is to sort of reframe the conversation around OC Transpo and the trains, and that, you know, you said this is a system that Ottawans should be proud of. However, your predecessor talked a lot about how they were not, OC Transpo was not meeting the standards of what we would expect in this city, and apologized on this program a number of times to transit riders. So I'm just curious, why are you so confident that you can achieve what others before you have not been able to achieve? Because we certainly have been following the bouncing ball, and there have been so many issues over the years.
1: Well, you know, I can't speak for my predecessor, but what I can tell you is, you know, I'm forecasting the future with what I know after 42 years in the business, having this being my fourth transit system, and seeing what the progress that's been going on here. I'm just messaging this. I'm the one pulling it together, working with people to make sure that the customer knows, the public knows what's happening here. I'm seeing good things in the future. New buses means new reliability. I'm telling you, we're going to change the schedules. That means we're going to change the schedules. That means improve reliability. You know, really having that customer first focus, getting the message out more, right? They've had the challenges in the past. I can't speak about the past. We are where we are today, but going forward, I'm excited. This is going to be good.
0: You talk about your track record, and that is something we've talked about on this program, because there we've heard from unions and in places where you've worked before who were concerned about some of your management style, and I'm wondering how you hope to nip that in the bud here.
1: Well, you know, you're going to hear a lot of me talking about collaboration, you know, being respectful, transparency, accountability. I am, that's the individual I am. I always talk like that. I'm very open. I'd let you know that, you know, I started my career 42 years ago as in the ATU, in the union, as a train operator myself, right? My heart and soul goes out to the frontline employees. That's not an easy job, right? And so I'm out there talking with people all the time, right, trying to get feedback. So I think I can be judged based on my actions here, and I'm just looking forward to making a difference here.
0: What about the money problem? Because, and you know, we've heard time and time again, and there's recently they signed another agreement, although it's not quite happening yet, but the province taking over, Metrolinx taking over OC Transpo, and because there is a big deficit here, and what are your options for trying to dig us out of this hole if, you know, while we're still waiting for the provincial upload?
1: Well, you know, I'm excited about the provincial upload. You know, the concept of having $85 million new money that's directed towards public transit for increase in capacity, increase in reliability, buying more buses, it gives us a lot of flexibility going forward. That said, one of the things that I mentioned yesterday was a capital investment plan, putting a document together that really outlines a 10-year outlook of what our needs are from a capital funding, and then working with other levels of government. You know, I've done this elsewhere, working with other levels of government to get the funding to make sure that we have a spectacular system here in our nation's capital. Right? And that's what my focus is.
0: Just before you go, you know, you said that this was the issues that came before you were before you, but there are sort of ongoing legal battles as a result of all of that. And so there's a lot of history here. And I'm curious, despite your track record and despite you being in the business for so long, why did you want to take on this job?
1: I thought it was an opportunity that I could manage. You know, I knew the challenges that were happening here. I knew the direction it was going in. You know, I'm one that brings the interdependencies together, all right, aligns everyone together with the same message moving forward, and I thought I could make a difference. You got to remember, you know, what's happened here in and auto is no different than what's happened in other places across North America. We're not unique here, right? We're going to say we're digging out, and there's a good future in front of us. And I've seen it elsewhere. I've been part of it elsewhere. I was in my predecessor's position before as well, right? You know, it takes a while to dig out, and we're almost there.
0: Okay, Mr. Leary, maybe you'll ride when the new East Extension opens. You'll ride the train with us that morning.
1: I would love that. That'd be fabulous.
0: All right. Thank you so much.
1: Thank you, Rebecca.
0: Rick Leary is the general manager of OC Transpo. Thoughts on what you just heard? 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

0: This is Ottawa Morning, and the time now is 7:25. Well, we know Ottawa Charge fans want Walter, but the team will have to get through league leaders Montreal Victoire to bring the cup home. The Victoire beat the Minnesota Frost last night 2-1, and the deciding game was postponed by a day after several Victoire players fell ill. Now, some fans had hoped for this all-Canadian final, but at the CTC yesterday after one last practice in Ottawa, the Charge were careful to say it didn't matter. Ottawa Morning's Hallie Cottenham dropped by a practice just before the team left for Montreal and before they knew the results of last night's game. Hallie spoke with the GM, Mike Hirschfeld, skater Gabby Hughes, and goalie Gwyneth Phillips.
1: I was, very, very happy for our group and for our players, our coaches and staff, so, and for all our fans. We took a moment to enjoy what happened in the game and winning that series, but our focus has already started to turn to the finals. We were there last year, so want to make sure we get it done this year. Unfinished business.
2: And games 3 and 4 will be here in Ottawa, regardless of who you face.
1: Correct.
2: Curious to know your thoughts about the attitudes the fans seem to have about the reffing last series.
1: Yeah, I think always, home fans are always going to be disappointed when calls go against you. I mean, I think this league does a tremendous job of the refereeing, and I know those referees are working as hard as they can to make the right calls. So it's a tough day on Sunday for us, but I think the referees did an excellent job. We got to be better and not take so many penalties.
2: In fact, the players before the game started, there was this recorded sort of message to fans saying, best behavior, please. And I didn't know who they were talking about, but as the game progressed, I'm like, they were talking about the refs.
1: I love the passion of our fans, and when calls go against us, they're going to get upset and fired up, and that's great. That's part of sports and part of going to a sporting event.
2: The attendance for the Sunday game was 11,300 or so, 11,297. Yeah. What was your reaction to that number?
1: Yeah, I think it's great. I mean, the problem with these games is it's everything's such short notice. We only get the dates, literally a week before. So for us to get 11,000 on Mother's Day, obviously it's a day where people are spending a lot of time with their families. We're really happy with that number. And, our fan base has been absolutely incredible in supporting this team. Mm. Yeah, I mean, remember, we're coming from TD Arena, and we've only been around for 3 years, so we're building a product here and building a brand. Yeah, we're really happy with that number, 100%.
2: A lot of fans talking, comparing notes between TD Arena and CTC about the pros and cons of both venue, basically. Have the Charge played their last game at TD Arena?
1: There's lots of discussions going on right now at the league level with our leadership about where we're going to play next year, so I don't have any comments on that at this time.
2: From a business perspective, can you take a question about that? I mean, what's the difference between, say, 12,000 fans and 8,000 fans?
1: I don't know the answer to that.
3: Okay. Yeah, it's been unbelievable. Clarkie and I were just talking about it today. It's a different atmosphere for sure than TD, but it's just grown on us so much over the last week. We love playing here. The fans made those last two games incredible and ones that we'll remember forever. So we're excited to get back here and play in front of our fans again. This rink's been great.
4: What's it going to take for you to come back here with a series lead or a series tie?
3: Our play, especially end of the third period, overtimes, we were starting to really play our style of hockey and what we want to play like. So I think we just need to continue to do that, stick together, work hard, obviously. But at the end of the day, I think what matters is what's in our locker room and the girls that we have, and just continuing to stick to our style and not veering away from that.
5: I think what fuels us more is our internal motivation to win the Walter Cup, not to beat a specific team or a specific opponent. But I think with all this expansion that happened last year, I really feels like kind of two different teams going at it a little bit. Completely new year. Now we're just focused on, the championship.
0: That was Gwyneth Phillips and Gabby Hughes. You also heard Charge GM Mike Hirschfeld earlier. The Montreal Victoire will host games 1 and 2 of the Walter Cup Finals against the Charge. First game is Thursday night, then Saturday. Games 3, if necessary, game 4 will be in Ottawa Monday and Wednesday at the CTC. Doug is back with another look at traffic for us.
6: Well, there's road work happening on the 417 in the west end there, near the Pinecrest Shopping Centers, near the IKEA. So the eastbound 417, because there's lane reconfigurations there and some, lane closures, eastbound 417 is heavy from Moody right into just beyond Pinecrest. The westbound 417, though, is busy as well right now, even like in the morning commute, from just after Carling, in fact, all the way through Maitland and through Woodruff to about halfway between Woodruff and and Pinecrest. So quite a ways there, both directions. Hunt Club Road, not so bad this morning. Busy briefly eastbound at Green Bank and again at Woodruff. The Kissimmee Meacon seems good. The bridges between Ottawa and Gatineau would be fine, apart from the Champlain Bridge, which is slow headed to Ottawa.
0: Okay, thanks very much for that. 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
7: This is CBC News. Good morning. It's cloudy and 8 degrees. I'm David Giroux, and here's the latest from the CBC Ottawa Newsroom. The OPP is urging drivers to retorque their wheels after swapping from winter to summer tires. This follows a collision last week when a wheel flew off a vehicle on the 417 and collided with a car traveling in the opposite direction. Constable Michael Fathy is with the OPP here in Ottawa.
8: People change their tires over, and then a lot of times people are either too busy or forgetful or just don't bother to go and retorque their tires. And so during the spring and then, of course, in the fall when they change over to winter tires, we do see this far more often than, let's say, during the middle of winter or during the middle of summer.
7: There are also legal consequences for not retorquing wheels. If convicted, a person could be fined up to $5,000. The head of the Women's Trucking Federation of Canada is not surprised by recent findings by Ontario's Auditor General. A new audit found that students could receive their entry-level certification without completing proper training. In one case, they weren't even taught how to make a left turn. It also found trucks make up 3% of road traffic, but are involved in 12% of all fatal crashes. The Federation's Shelley Walker says they've been sounding alarm bells about these issues for a while.
9: I think the biggest thing for my point of view is we need the government to produce more funds for enforcement. There's not enough enforcement. You know, the government can keep, we can implement a lot of rules and regulations, but with the lack of enforcement, there's nobody to follow through on the rules.
7: The audit also found 6 unregistered private career colleges that were investigated had still been booking tests and handing out certificates despite not being allowed to. Ontario's transportation minister says many of the problems outlined have now been addressed. Ontario's Auditor General is raising concerns about AI note-taking tools the province tested for medical use. She says during testing, they provide incorrect information and demonstrated AI hallucinations. Queen's Park reporter Sean Jeffords has that story.
10: So I kind of mentioned, please look at the transcript when you're done.
11: Ontario's Auditor General recounting her own experience with an AI medical transcription system. Shelley Spence says she asked her doctor to make sure the notes were accurate. She did that because in her latest report, she found the Ontario systems demonstrated serious errors during testing.
10: We did recommend that thorough testing being done.
11: Spence says that during a procurement process for the systems, government evaluators tested 20 of the programs. They found serious errors. They ranged from incorrect drugs being prescribed or key details missed to so-called AI hallucinations being written into the notes. In those cases, the AI suggested therapy or blood tests not ordered by the physicians. Ontario's procurement minister, Stephen Crawford, says the errors were found during the testing phase of the process.
12: The doctors that go through and use this product oversee every aspect of it.
11: Green Party leader Mike Schreiner says the auditor's findings are disturbing.
13: But we also have to make sure at the same time that it's actually providing accurate information.
11: The government has accepted 9 of the auditor's 10 recommendations. Sean Jeffords, CBC News, Toronto.
7: Ontario's education minister says more funding is not necessarily the answer to concerns raised by an audit of special education. The provincial auditor general found the number of students in need of special education is rising more quickly than general enrollment. Shelley Spence said yesterday that funding is not keeping pace, but Minister Paul Calandra says he's more convinced by the outcomes.
14: Does the additional funding that has been increased, the funding that we've added to the system over the last number of years, does that match with improved outcomes in special education? So I don't necessarily have evidence that that is in fact the case.
7: Spence found that schools are also facing a shortage of qualified educational assistants. Well, it's been 6 years since the province launched its e-scooter pilot program designed to help Ontario decide if they should be allowed permanently on the streets. Participating cities set their own bylaws, but a spike in injuries have some second-guessing their decision. Nav Namwa has more.
15: A lot of the kids are driving them up on sidewalks. They're whipping up behind people.
16: Mississauga Mayor Carolyn Parrish says e-scooters still aren't as safe as they should be. After a spike in ER visits in her city, council nearly voted to pause its participation in the province's e-scooter pilot program. Toronto never opted into the program, but still has big problems keeping e-scooters off of public roads and sidewalks, with the city manager expected to report enforcement options to council very soon. But in Brampton, it's a different story altogether.
17: This is a fun way to get around.
16: Brampton Regional Councillor Gurpatop Singh Tor says the city is embracing the scooters. He says tweaks to the city's parking rules have significantly cut down e-scooter complaints. Shoaib Ahmed is the CEO of Scooty, one of Brampton's scooter providers. He says the city is leaning on education to keep people safe.
18: And so once we educate those parents, then they are able to control what their child can and cannot ride.
16: The province's pilot is set to run until 2029. Nav Nanwa, CBC News, Toronto.
7: An Ottawa man is calling for stronger oversight over Canada's international visa hubs. They're run by VFS Global, a company awarded $770 million in federal contracts since 2012. Salah Uddin says in recent years he tried getting visas for loved ones at a visa office in Bangladesh. In one instance, he says third-party resellers were block booking appointments, then trying to overcharge applicants for slots. Another time, Uddin says he felt he had to pay extra fees to VFS Global for its premium service just to get his family's application in on time.
19: How can that be ethical? Look, the fee for this passport processing is included when people make the application to IRCC. So VFS should get the money then they're due from IRCC, not from the people.
7: His experience lines up with issues flagged in internal government documents obtained by CBC. They include allegations of third-party fraud and security red flags. Immigration, Refugees, and Citizenship Canada wrote, its oversight is robust and it takes fraud allegations seriously. It says VFS has met its contract expectations. And in a statement, VFS says it uses strict anti-fraud protections and that premium services are optional. And that's your CBC News. Now here's Doug with a look at traffic.
6: Thank you, David. Well, it's heavy on the eastbound 417 and the westbound 417 arriving on the construction zone there in and around the Pinecrest Shopping Plaza area. So eastbound 417 heavy from Moody into about the 416 where it gets slow and stays that way right into Pinecrest. Busy at times from there into where the construction starts and the lane reconfigurations are, like right in front of the IKEA. The westbound 417 is also busy heading into that area from just west of Carling right into the set of Woodruff, but part of the problem there, why it's really even slower than it would be otherwise, is there's a collision there too. So on the westbound 417, just sort of halfway between, or maybe three quarters of the way between Maitland and Woodruff, closer to Woodruff than Maitland. Eastbound Hunt Club backed up at Greenbank, again at Woodruff. Northbound Greenbank is slow coming up from Barrhaven there as well. The last little bit as you're arriving at Hunt Club. Northbound Lime Bank is busy up and behind the airport coming up to Hunt Club Road where it becomes Riverside Drive. The westbound 417 is busy around the Vanier Parkway. Westbound 174 is okay in Orleans, but it's busy coming in from there, so from Montreal Road into about Blair. Westbound Innes is also busy from the end of the Blackburn Bypass right into about Blair Road. In Gatineau, the westbound 50 is fine, so is the southbound 5. The McDonald-Cartier Bridge and all the bridges downtown are okay, but the Champlain Bridge is atrocious. It's really slow, headed to Ottawa from like Aylmer and Western Hull. I'm back with more in about 20 minutes.
0: Okay, Doug, thanks very much. We've got some light rain falling now in Ottawa, and 8 degrees, 12 is our high today. Likely to see showers through the day, down to 6 degrees tonight. And to our listeners who are tuning in from the Northwest Territories and from Nunavut, in Iqaluit, some light snow falling and minus 3 degrees. Your high today is 0. And in Yellowknife, mainly clear skies and 1 degree, 9 degrees is your high. Well, Ottawa is doubling down on investments in the artificial intelligence economy. On Monday, AI Minister Evan Solomon announced a cluster of new data centers in BC in partnership with TELUS.
20: To build the economy of the future at a time when the political realignment is happening as fast as the technological acceleration. And you got to build in that. That is the only option you've got. And if you want to build, you have to build the ports. You got to build the mines, you got to build the infrastructure, you got to build affordable housing. You got to build up your communities, but you got to build up the compute, you got to build up the energy, you got to have the secure facilities, you've got to have the networks, and you've got to have the people and the skills to use it. We need a skilled workforce. And countries that have that kind of infrastructure will shape the next economy.
0: That was AI Minister Evan Solomon speaking earlier this week. But as plans for digital innovation move ahead, some critics say the whole process is being rushed. For his perspective, we have reached Mark Daly. He's a professor of computer science and Western University's chief AI officer. Good morning.
17: Good morning.
0: How concerned are you about moving at the speed we are?
17: I think we are moving at the right speed at the right moment in time.
0: Okay, so you're satisfied with all of that. Are the right guardrails in place?
17: In a lot of cases, we are in the process of designing and building the guardrails as the technology is moving so quickly. It was difficult to anticipate that we'd end up where we are here in 2026, even as a computer scientist. So, we're having these important conversations. When it comes to physical infrastructure like data centers, the ultimate decisions get made by the local communities, which is just the way it should work.
0: Mm-hmm. This is largely about Canada's sovereign computing capacity and that we want that. What exactly does that mean and why is it important?
17: Great question, because that word gets thrown around a lot and it kind of sounds like I'm just going to put a little Canadian flag on my server. No, it's sovereign. It's, of course, much more complex than that. And sovereignty for us is really about options. Can Canadian companies, governments, institutions access compute here in Canada under Canadian law with Canadian chains of accountability when that's what they need?
0: Remind us the dangers, the risks of having all of those data centers in the U.S. or in places around the world and not in Canada.
17: You have lost control and stewardship of that data. So, if it's my recipe collection, I don't really care. If it's business confidential data that contains my IP or my negotiating position with a company in another country, that may be something I'd want to be really careful about allowing outside of my country.
0: Where is it currently stored, data from perhaps the government of Canada? I know there are some servers or data centers in Canada, but is there some stored elsewhere?
17: I think for any organization, probably every individual, we have data stored all over the world. Every social media account you have has servers in different places. Every time you interact with a website and it stores some data on you. So for most of us, our data is all over the world.
0: Mm-hmm. Has the train left the station? Has the horse left the barn? Whatever it is, happened?
17: The horse is never fully out of the barn. Some of the horses are out. So the data you've given up. But more and more individuals and firms are thinking really seriously about data governance and data security. And this is why having Canadian options makes sense. There's a lot of cases where you don't need a Canadian option. You're just going to go with the cheapest option that meets your needs. But when you're dealing with material that's sensitive, that's private, that has value to you, then you might want to think carefully about where you place it.
0: The other piece of this, of course, is that these data centers use a lot of water, a lot of energy, a lot of things that will sort of drain our electricity grid. And how concerning is that? And do communities want this or do they want out from your estimation?
17: So it really is dependent on the local community. If I lived in a community in a desert with no green electricity, I would not want a data center. But if I live in a community right next to a huge amount of hydroelectricity and abundant fresh water, having a data center locally helps my economy, but also I'm contributing to green compute, which is something we should be proud of as Canadians.
0: What do you mean by that?
17: If the data center is powered with green electricity, you immediately take away the biggest environmental impact of a data center, which is the carbon cost of the power use.
0: Mm-hmm. And are we good at that so far?
17: Canada is good at that. We have a lot of green electricity here. We are working towards like what you see with the announcement in BC. 90-something% of the power for that project is coming from green sources. That's exactly where Canada should be playing.
0: What about the fact that TELUS is involved? We always talk about telecom companies having too much power, and here they are again in this mix. How concerning do you think that is?
17: I think it's just pragmatic. Building a data center at this scale is not trivial. It's really difficult, and there are not many entities that have the expertise and experience to do this, and our telcos have been doing this for decades.
0: Curious, you're at Western, and you're the chief AI officer there. How long has that position existed?
17: Since October of 2023.
0: Okay, so Western knew that this was coming down and had this position in place.
17: We were actually the first university in the world to have one.
0: And what is your main mandate?
17: It's everything. Research, teaching and education, and how we do back office operations like any organization.
0: Okay. Mark, really interesting. Thank you for this.
17: Thanks for having me on.
0: Mark Daly is a professor of computer science and Western University's chief AI officer.

0: 8:15, and you're listening to Ottawa Morning here on CBC Radio 1. Currently in the city of Ottawa, we've got some rain falling at 8 degrees and showers expected through the day with highs going up to 12. Hyrox is making its debut in Ottawa this weekend. Now, if you haven't heard of Hyrox, it's a fitness racing sport that has exploded in popularity around the world. And for the first time, thousands of athletes will compete here in the nation's capital. The CBC's Sana Choi wanted to find out what all the hype is about and joins us now in studio with more. Good morning.
1: Good morning, Rebecca.
0: So let's start at the very beginning. What is Hyrox?
1: Well, it's a question that I first asked a few years ago when friends of mine were competing at the very first Canadian Hyrox event in Toronto, and that was in 2024. Hyrox calls itself the World Series of Fitness Racing. It's basically a global fitness competition that combines running with intense strength workouts. All the athletes I spoke to call it a sport. So let me break down the sport for you. There are 8 components. Each round starts with a 1 kilometer run and then a functional workout at a station. So first you run for 1 kilometer, and then you do 1,000 meters of ski erg. That's pulling 2 ropes from a standing position right down to your knees, just like you're pulling forward on skis. Then you run 1K, you do a 50-meter sled push, where you're pushing a metal sled with weights. Then you run 1K, and then you do 50 meters of sled pull, where you're pulling a rope attached to a sled with weights. Then you run 1K, and then you do 80 meters of burpee broad jumps. And this is only halfway at this point. Afterwards, you're running 1K, you're doing 1,000 meters on a rowing machine. Then you're running 1K, you're doing 200 meters of farmer's carry. That's carrying a weight in each hand while walking. Then you run 1K, you do 100 meters of sandbag lunges, where you're lunging forward with the sandbag over your shoulder. And then finally, running 1 kilometer and then doing 75 or 100 wall balls. That's throwing a weighted medicine ball up against a wall towards a target. And you have to remember, this is a race. You're being timed.
0: Uh-huh. And I assume there are people checking to see if you're doing all of the things properly as you're doing it.
1: Yes, there are judges.
0: Yeah, it sounds very intense. And are all the participants then competing at the very same time?
1: Well, there are different divisions. You can compete in the open category, which is more for beginner or intermediate levels, or in the pro category, which involves heavier weights. And you can do this by yourself or compete in the doubles category with a partner or in a team relay format. Now, Hyrox, and that's spelled H-Y-R-O-X, first launched in Germany in 2018. And since then, organizers have hosted official events in different cities across the world. Last year, there were 80 events globally. Now, Ottawa is the third Canadian city to get a Hyrox event after Toronto and Vancouver.
0: Mm-hmm. So the first time Hyrox is coming here, how popular is the event here in Ottawa then?
1: It is sold out. I spoke to James Muscart. He's the head of Hyrox here in Canada, and this is what he told me.
2: So we launched it as a 2-day event, and that sold out a couple of minutes, and we managed to push it out to a 4-day event, so we doubled it. And once again, that sold out very fast, and we ended up being around 14,000 athletes competing.
1: Yeah, so 14,000 athletes. And he said there are a couple thousand on the wait list. And he's anticipating that each competitor will bring at least 2 spectators to cheer them on. So it will be a full house at the Cohere Center, which is formerly the EY Center, where this is all taking place. Organizers tell me that about 8% of participants this weekend are from the Ottawa area, and a larger portion are coming from the GTA and Montreal, but it's mostly Canadians. I've been told by many people that it's like the Hunger Games trying to get a spot. Whenever Hyrox is held in a city, spots are given to members of a Hyrox-affiliated gym, which there are several in the city, and those, of course, get snapped up very quickly. The rest have to get a spot online, and people admitted to me that when tickets are released, they have several laptops out waiting for a spot, similar to a Ticketmaster queue when you're trying to get Taylor Swift tickets. And you see numbers like 18,000th in line. People travel from all over the world to compete. They pay hundreds of dollars for their spot, plus factor in flights, hotels, and meals. It adds up, which is why many describe their Hyrox ventures to me as a racecation to different cities.
0: What is the appeal? What did you learn about why people are so into this?
1: Well, one of our colleagues who has competed in Hyrox before described it as a fitness rave. Imagine a packed convention center with thousands of people working out. There's a DJ, music blaring from the speakers, and there are thousands of spectators cheering you on with big signs. Last week, I visited a Hyrox-affiliated gym here in Ottawa, the Hybrid Training Pop-Up, and I met some people who were training for the upcoming Hyrox. And here's what some Ottawa athletes told me about why they're giving it a try for the first time.
3: Jeff Karen is my name. This will be our first official High Rocks. We've done a couple simulations, Bulbrook first official, and I think just to challenge myself and just experience the pain in a group of a lot of people.
4: My name is Kristen Hanshorst. Yes, first official High Rocks, same. And doing it to keep myself accountable, feed that competitive bug that I have, and just keep going throughout the year.
5: So my name is Richard Domino. I'm about to do my first High Rocks. And one of the reasons why is because I am one of the co-owners of the Hybrid Pop-Up with my business partner, Kenny. So it's really fun because I don't do High Rocks at all. Like, I don't participate in the sport, but I have a partner of mine that's convinced me to kind of step out of my comfort zone and try it out. So I'm not built for running. Like, I'm a short dude with, you know, stumpy legs. So running is not my forte, but she's been really good at pushing me and getting me out of my comfort zone to try High Rocks. And we're kind of just excited to see what's up and, you know, try it out next week.
1: And here's someone who is somewhat of a High Rocks veteran.
6: Okay, my name is Jennifer Spartalis. I have done 5 High Rockses, and I think what I love most about it is that it's competitive, but also fun at the same time, and you could do it with anyone you want, or you could do it by yourself.
7: Is it hard?
6: It can be definitely very hard, but you can also go into it just being like, I want to finish it, and just have a really good time, and just travel in a cool city.
1: Now, Jennifer Spartalis competes in the doubles event with a partner. And get this, last year they traveled to Boston to compete and they came in first place in their division. So that means that they've qualified for the High Rocks World Championships, and that's in Sweden this June. Now, before that, they'll be doing High Rocks in front of a hometown crowd here in Ottawa. And in the meantime, she's training twice a day for the competition at the High Rocks pop-up gym. Mm-hmm.
8: Tell me about that gym.
1: Well, it's a 9,000 square foot former office space in Bell's Corners. It's open 24 hours a day and it's unstaffed. You have to use a QR code to enter the building. Now, it's a gym that's fully dedicated to High Rocks training with a painted running track, weighted sleds, and even the same branded High Rocks carpet that the athletes will be competing on this weekend. It was opened by Kenny Caseros a few months ago. There are workout stations with each exercise and handwritten signs that tell you how many weights to use and how many times to do each exercise. Now, Kenny Caseros has competed in High Rocks 9 times in the last 3 years. He's done it in Toronto, Miami, New York City, and he even went to the World Championship in Chicago last year, which he called a very humbling experience. Now, he was super pumped when he found out that he could compete here in Ottawa, and he's doing 3 events this coming weekend. In the meantime, he's helping countless others train at his gym.
9: There are a lot of fantastic gyms in the area that offer High Rocks classes and High Rocks programming. And my Stittsville gym, the Strength Collective, we did that there. And it's great. But the troubles I find are in group settings, it's hard to cater to all types of athletes. So we had done many simulations in the past where we rented out domes and we would host, you know, a few hundred people and do little miniature races there. And it was a lot of fun. It was great. And we had accumulated a lot of equipment by doing those. So I was sitting on a lot of extra equipment in storage. I figured instead of it just sitting in storage, we may as well put it to good use.
1: Now, 70 people have signed up for unlimited memberships at the gym, and there have been hundreds of drop-ins. Now, have a listen to what a pair we heard from earlier, Jeff Karen and Kristen Hanshorst, said about being able to train at the pop-up.
3: To come here and have these sleds that are the sleds that you're going to use gives you a real sense of what the training is going to be like. And, you know, unlike other events, you are trying to simulate as close as possible to be able to kind of get that repetition in.
4: It's also been nice to come and be with other people who are training for this because you learn from them and they share tips. Last time we were here, we were making a mistake, apparently. And so, you know, having a community and talking with people, everyone's just really like relaxed and friendly here. It's been very nice as well.
8: Now, Santa, did you try any of the workouts?
1: I did. Kenny offered to show me the ropes, literally. One of the workouts is a sled pull. It's where you pull the rope attached to a sled and you're leaning back, kind of like a tug of war motion. And then you walk back and then you throw the rope to the side and you do it again until your sled goes over the line. Now, it involved a lot of coordination, I have to admit. He also showed me how to push the sled.
9: So from here, legs stay nice and long. We're gonna think about pushing through the toes. So we actually never want the heel to be on the ground.
1: Okay.
9: Always through the toes, okay? So push the hips through a little bit, and we're just gonna push the floor away. Nice, small, choppy little steps. Try to keep the legs nice. Yeah, follow through so the legs straighten out.
7: Yeah, that was great. Good.
10: Just like you're taking like little baby steps.
7: It's just little baby steps.
10: So using exactly. your body weight.
7: And then when you feel the legs are really burning and it's starting to get too much, you just stop.
10: Okay.
7: Take a little break.
10: Take a break.
7: Reset.
10: Okay.
7: Let everything come
10: your
7: back.
10: Your shoes are not even tied. That's impressive.
7: And then we go again when you're ready. Okay.
1: Now, one of the things that Kenny kept on saying is how important it is to pace yourself, like you just heard, and not exert all your energy on one thing or one station. It's totally okay to take mini breaks during the exercises because it's easier to recover from smaller efforts than big ones. After all, slow and steady wins the race. Now, would I ever do one? Possibly with a partner or in a team, but the first hurdle, of course, would be trying to get a ticket.
8: Yeah, okay. Sana, thank you very much for this.
1: Thank you.
8: That was the CBC's Sana Choi. High Rocks Ottawa takes place at the Cohere Center, formerly the EY Center, starting this Thursday to Saturday. To see a video on High Rocks showing exactly what it's like, you can head to our website, cbc.ca/Ottawa, or on the CBC Ottawa YouTube page as well. And sticking with sports, Game 1 of the Walter Cup Finals is tomorrow night, and it's an all-Canadian matchup with the Ottawa Charge taking on the Montreal Victoire. The Charge had one last practice at home yesterday afternoon before heading to Montreal. Coach Carla McLeod spoke with reporters and her own Hallie Cottenham yesterday before the team knew who they'd be playing in the finals.
11: At the end of the day, like, there's so many variables you just can't control. And for us, we knew where we were at. We knew that we were going to the Walter Cup Finals. So it's not about sort of what happened last year. I think the experience last year has given us comfortability in this moment. And I think for our group in general, we're thrilled, obviously, to be able to win the first series. We know there's three more wins that we need to earn, and that's what we're most excited about, and just preparing for the next opponent and making sure we can go do what we want to do. So at the end of the day, we know it's going to be a formidable opponent, and we know it's going to be a heck of a series. We watch us in every game all season. There's just no quit in us. And, you know, this time of the year, that's a really important trait. Obviously, coming down the home stretch in regular season, faced a lot of adversity, had, you know, key moments that we needed to win games and finish the job to get ourselves into the playoffs. And I just think when you watch this group play, there isn't a player on this team that isn't all in.
12: I noticed a sign in the crowd on Sunday, do it for Carla. Hmm. Did you see that? Did you see footage of that?
11: No, I'm looking elsewhere. I'm looking the other way. But I can tell you from this year's been a year. It's been an interesting one for me personally, but the continued love and support that I've received from our fans and our organization, this league, has been, like I've said multiple times, a very humbling component, but also a very heartfelt piece. It fills my tank, and I'm so grateful to be here in Ottawa, and it's an incredible fan base, and the fact that they're willing to take the time to make a sign with my name on it is pretty darn special.
8: Coach Carla McLeod speaking yesterday at a practice before the Montreal Victoire beat the Minnesota Frost last night 2-1. The Walter Cup Finals against the Charge begin tomorrow night. And Doug is back as well.
13: Yeah, it's pretty darn special on the major routes here right now as well, but in sort of quotes. Eastbound 417 heavy from Moody into Pinecrest. It's heavy westbound on the 417 as well headed to that area because of lane reductions and lane reconfigurations because of construction. Westbound 417 heavy from Carling right to the other side of Woodruff. There's a collision before Woodruff, and coming in from the west end on Hunt Club is much heavier than it was. It's heavy approaching Green Bank, but stays slow now right into Woodruff. And northbound Green Bank is almost backed up to Barrhaven, so don't go that way. I'm back in 10 minutes.
8: Okay, thanks very much for that. And World Report is coming up next.
14: I'm Amanda Pfeffer. On the next Ontario Today, municipalities trying to stop panhandling.
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16: 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The CBC News is next. Coming up in half an hour, it's The Current with Matt Galloway.
19: It is 26,000 kilometers from the southern tip of Argentina to Alaska, and Quebec's Olivia Caz is traveling it on horseback. She started out last year, thinks she might be on the road for at least half a decade. What you see in slow travel.
14: This is World Report. Good morning. I'm Martina Fitzgerald. Donald Trump and Xi Jinping have a full agenda as the U.S. president arrives in China. In addition to the Iran war, the two leaders are expected to grapple with trade and technology. If Trump gets the deal he wants there, some observers say President Xi will demand concessions on Taiwan. And that has people in the self-governing island worried about their future. Philippe Leblanc has more from Taipei.
20: In the Taipei basement, a dozen civilians fire air guns at targets. As anxiety grows ahead of the summit between Presidents Trump and Xi, they say they need to prepare. Taiwan's interests are also America's interests, says this man, so we need to deter China from invading us. For many here, the concern is that support for Taiwan could be part of a broader deal between Washington and Beijing. William Yang, a senior analyst with Crisis Group, says Trump has already broken with decades of U.S. practice by publicly saying he would discuss Taiwan arms sales with Xi Jinping.
21: Just the declaration of planning to discuss this topic with Xi Jinping is already undermining the longstanding trust.
20: Yang adds that Taiwan fears even subtle changes in American rhetoric or support could weaken deterrence against China, which claims the Democratic Island as its own territory. In Copenhagen Tuesday, Taiwan President Lai Ching-te remotely thanked the U.S. for strengthening the island's defense capabilities.
22: The people of Taiwan, they will never bow to pressure.
20: Trump and Xi are to meet Thursday and Friday in Beijing. Philippe Leblanc, CBC News, Taipei.
14: BC's Supreme Court will deliver its verdict today in the trial of a former RCMP officer accused of colluding with China. William Miker is accused of taking part in a global Chinese plan to bully wanted expats into returning home. As Georgie Smythe reports, Miker maintains his innocence.
23: Really don't want to comment too much while things are still underway, but I'm anxious to get home to my family.
24: William Miker pleaded not guilty to one count of engaging in preparatory acts to commit an offence under Canada's Security of Information Act. The former RCMP officer who once specialised in financial crimes denies allegations he was working for the Chinese government to prepare a campaign of intimidation against a multimillionaire Chinese expat who lives in BC. A man China says fled the country with hundreds of millions of dollars. To prove their case, Crown prosecutors used an email Micah sent to a colleague in 2017, where he talked about a, quote, fraudster wanted by Chinese police. Crown lawyers argued it was clear Micah was referring to a Chinese national in BC and were expected to call a key witness to prove that argument. But instead, they shocked the courtroom in closing their case without him. The prosecution says it's presented a range of facts that Micah was laying the groundwork for a campaign of extortion, one that was an affront to Canadian sovereignty.
23: I think I'm a pretty straight, honest guy.
24: On the final day of the judge-only trial, Micah's counsel told the court the Crown's case is purely circumstantial, based mostly on a narrow reading of two paragraphs from that email, and that criminal intent had not been proven. A verdict is expected today. Georgie Smythe, CBC News, Vancouver.
14: CNN is reporting the Central Intelligence Agency is carrying out operations against cartel members in Mexico. It says since last year, CIA operatives have been involved in everything from intelligence sharing to assassination operations inside Mexico's borders. A CIA spokesperson says the reporting is false and salacious, and it puts American lives at risk. The Mexican government is also denying the reports. Last month, two U.S. officials died in a car crash in northern Chihuahua. Sources told Reuters at the time they were CIA officers taking part in a drug raid. Critics are urging stronger oversight of Canada's international visa hubs. They're run by a federal contractor, which is funded by hundreds of millions of taxpayer dollars. But internal records obtained by CBC News reveal allegations of third-party fraud and security red flags. As Priscilla Kisung Huang reports, it appears those issues were already on the Immigration Department's radar.
25: It's a fraud.
0: It's not justifiable.
2: Ottawa's Salah Uddin says in recent years his family ran into issues at a visa office in Dhaka, Bangladesh. It's run by VFS Global, a company with $770 million in federal deals since 2012 to operate visa hubs in more than 100 countries on behalf of Canada. Uddin says in the case of his loved ones, third-party resellers were block booking appointments, then trying to overcharge for slots.
0: How can that be?
2: Masood Rana says he felt he had to pay $300 to VFS for its premium service just to get his family's application in on time.
0: I don't think it's just.
2: Their experiences line up with issues flagged in internal government documents, which took CBC 2 years to obtain. The records show officials were aware of third-party misconduct, security screening concerns in Bangladesh, and a malware attack in Russia. One government official's email alluding to third-party misconduct says, we could write a novel about all the fraud we are seeing. Immigration lawyer Karina Juma.
3: These issues are still very prevalent today and will continue to happen unless IRCC takes further action.
2: In a statement, VFS says it uses strict anti-fraud protections and security checks for staff. It says premium services are optional. Immigration, Refugees and Citizenship Canada says its oversight is robust and it takes fraud allegations seriously. It adds VFS has met its contract expectations. Priscilla Gizon Huang, CBC News, Ottawa.
5: Keir Starmer is still clinging to his job as British Prime Minister and leader of the Labour Party, but he has a lot of work to do to shore up support. In Parliament this morning, King Charles delivered a speech laying out the Starmer government's priorities, including long-promised changes to education, health, and the courts. But it appears that is not enough to satisfy critics. Starmer's health minister, Wes Streeting, is rumored to be launching a leadership challenge as early as tomorrow. Australia's government is trying to make it easier for young people to buy a home. Real estate there is among the most expensive in the world, so the government is scaling back tax breaks for property investors. Australia's treasurer, Jim Chalmers, says it could help 75,000 primarily younger people enter the housing market.
6: The status quo is busted in the housing market and in the tax system, and where those two things intersect creates a level of intergenerational inequity that we're not prepared to tolerate.
5: The move is controversial. Just before last year's election, the Labor government had promised not to make changes to its tax policy for investors. But electoral power in Australia is shifting to younger generations. One of the largest coffee chains in the United States is coming back to Canada. There are plans for hundreds of Dunkin' Donuts locations to open in this country in the coming years. But as our business reporter Anise Hadari reports, the brand previously struggled in Canada.
25: I absolutely cannot wait.
26: Flight attendant Jay Antflick loves Dunkin' Donuts iced coffee. He buys it whenever he flies to the U.S.
25: Usually 2 to 3 a day.
26: 2 to 3 a day?
25: Oh, yeah. That's how I run on coffee.
26: You won't have to run far by the end of the year. Foodtastic, the Montreal company behind Second Cup, says it's bringing Dunkin' Donuts to Canada.
27: And all our franchisees are going to be local Canadian franchisees.
26: Peter Mamis is the president of Foodtastic. He says he sees opportunity even in a softer economy.
27: The quick service restaurants are having a little bit of a lull, but I think that's actually a benefit to us bringing Dunkin' in now because there's going to be a lot more real estate available to us.
26: In the 2010s, the last few Dunkin' franchises in Canada folded under other ownership, in part blaming a lack of investment to fight Tim Hortons. University of Toronto marketing professor David Soberman says Tim's is still a big competitor.
28: They have somewhere around 4,000 outlets, so even if Dunkin' opens a couple of hundred outlets, it's still very small compared to Tim Hortons.
29: Is there room for

Good morning and welcome to The Trailbreaker. Good morning, I'm Shannon Scott. Thanks so much for joining us on this Wednesday morning, May 13th. It was a beautiful sunrise this morning as I was heading into the office, shaping up to be a lovely day in many of our communities. Carla Ulrich will have the full forecast for us coming up after the 6:30 news, and I'll do the current conditions straight ahead. Coming up, U.S. President Donald Trump has just walked off the plane off Air Force One in China. You can see it happening live on News Network. It's his first state visit there in a decade. We'll speak with veteran China observer Jan Wong on what she's watching for in this visit.

0: Well, it's 11 minutes after 6, and at 6:30, Carla Ulrich will join us with the news. But right now, she's here in studio. Carla, good morning.
1: Good morning.
0: We need to welcome our Nunavut listeners today. We have listeners from across Nunavut joining us for the next hour and 37 minutes. So if you're listening east of Kulluktuk in Cambridge Bay, you would normally be here in Kudluk at this time, but you're stuck with us today, so good morning.
1: Hopefully we're just as great.
0: You know what? I think we'll be a fine stand-in.
1: Okay.
0: We'll be a fine stand-in. I know they'll all be anxious, though, to get back to their regular programming tomorrow. Carla, what's coming up in the news this morning?
1: Okay, so coming up at 6:30, the organization that represents French-speaking people in the territory says there needs to be better information for people moving to the territory. And health officials say there's an active and serious threat of rabies in Pagnertung. More on that coming up.
0: All right, thanks so much, Carla. Carla will have the news for us at 6:30. Let's take a look now at the current conditions out there. I'm going to do my best to get some Nunavut communities in here for you. If we don't get to all of them this time, we'll get to them next time. And it looks like maybe I didn't save that list properly. So let's start here in Fort Chipewyan in the park. Mostly cloudy skies, plus 7 degrees. In Fort Smith, it's plus 5. In Lutzelkay, it's minus 1. In Fort Resolution, plus 6 degrees. In Hay River and Enterprise, mostly cloudy and plus 4. In Fort Providence, it's plus 6. In Fort Simpson, mostly cloudy and plus 8. In Sambaquay, it's plus 4 degrees. In Fort Liard, you are the warm spot in the NWT this morning. Good morning in Fort Liard. It's plus 11 degrees. In Yellowknife, partly cloudy skies and plus 1. In Gamatee, it's 0. Wekwati, cloudy skies, minus 5 degrees. In Wati, it's also 0. In Wrigley right now, plus 5. In Norman Wells, light rain and plus 1. In Tulita, it's minus 1. In Fort Good Hope, it's 0 degrees. In Delaney, minus 1 at this hour. In Colville Lake, cloudy skies and minus 5. In Fort McPherson, it's minus 7. In Iqaluit and Inuvik, minus 9 degrees. Tuktoyaktuk, you are the cold spot right now, minus 15 degrees in Tuktoyaktuk. In Pawlatuk, it's minus 13. In Sax Harbor and Ulahaktuk, it's minus 11. And in Kulluktuk and Cambridge Bay, it's minus 14. A breezy day morning in Cambridge Bay right now. Northwest winds gusting at 39 kilometers an hour.

0: Well, U.S. President Donald Trump has touched down in Beijing and made his way off of Air Force One and into the motorcade. I'm watching those images live right now on News Network. President Trump is in China for a two-day state visit and face-to-face meetings with China's President Xi Jinping. Looming over the visit is the Iran war, which the U.S. started with Israel 2 months ago and has not been able to end, causing global instability. For her thoughts on this meeting of the leaders of the world's two largest economies, we're joined now by Jan Wong. She's a best-selling author and veteran Canadian journalist who has written about China since the 1970s. We've reached her in Toronto today. Jan, good morning.
1: Good morning.
0: As a veteran China watcher, what will you be most curious about when you see the footage of these two leaders meeting?

0: Well, because we're not allowed behind the closed doors, all the only clues we have are the arrival footage and the banquet stuff. So I'm going to be watching for how much pomp and circumstance there is compared with last time, 10 years ago when Trump went. I think this time is going to be very pared back and sedate, not so fancy. They don't like Trump. Last time they liked Trump. They thought he's a strong man, very vigorous, very interesting. This time they don't like him because he's racist. They still remember COVID when he called it the Asian flu or the China flu. And they also have suffered through the tariff, probably more than most countries, because he really went after them and slapped huge tariffs on them until they just laughed at him and walked away and said, there's no point. There will be no trade at this on these terms. And then they started leveraging the rare earth supply chain, which they controlled. So it's much tenser now. Last time they were all like eager to have a relationship. This time they're all recovering from the many battles they've had. And Trump himself is coming in very weak with very low popularity ratings and a war that he can't get out of.
1: How has China changed since Trump was last there? And how much more powerful is President Xi Jinping now?
0: China has become much more confident, much more prosperous. The people are better educated. They're taller. This is what's so interesting about Chinese. Is I always thought Chinese people, and I can say this because I'm one, that we were short because I'm 5'3.5". And when I was studying in China, I was the second tallest woman on the Peking University History Department basketball team. And now they're just as tall as everyone else, like Canadians. So it was just a matter of nutrition and income. And I think Xi Jinping himself is very confident. After that last visit, about a year after, he named himself dictator for life. He didn't call himself dictator. He called himself president for life. But so he's very secure. The only little wobbly thing that's happened in China is that he's had to purge. He's purged. I don't know if he had to. He purged all the top people in the military. So that's quite wobbly right now. The Chinese military is not in any shape to do anything because Xi Jinping didn't trust them. I think he was nervous. Like any dictator, he's nervous about how his grip on power. So it's a different dynamic. You get a weaker Trump and you get a stronger Xi Jinping and a much more confident Chinese people.
1: What might you expect Xi Jinping to say behind closed doors about the war in Iran and the global disruptions that war has caused?
0: I think he's going to tell Trump that you shouldn't be attacking Iran. And I think Trump is going to say to Xi Jinping, can you help us? Because Iran is your buddy. And I think that Xi Jinping will smile and nod, which I think Trump will interpret as, oh, great, he's going to help me, but really means no. Because if the Chinese don't want to do something, they just smile and nod. That's a no. And I don't know if his Pete Hegseth understands that. I mean, Pete Hegseth, his Secretary of War, or whatever he calls himself, is going. I don't think he has a clue about Chinese diplomacy. I don't know. I mean, he is bringing Elon Musk, which is very good. Because Musk has had lots of business dealings in China. He makes Teslas there. And he's bringing the head of Apple, who also has lots of dealings with China because they manufacture iPhones there. So, but he doesn't listen, right? I don't think Trump listens to other people. He thinks he knows everything. So it's going to be probably very interesting to see the mismatch and the miscommunication between the two parties.
1: What are China's objectives regarding the U.S. tariffs and trade? Walk us through those main issues.
0: Well, the courts in the U.S. have already determined a lot of the tariffs are unconstitutional. China would want to take down, would want the removal of these tariffs. They're hit hardest on a whole vast amount of their goods. So they would like to see that go. But they're not sitting around begging. In the meantime, just like Canada has done, China has gone to other countries and said, let's do deals. Let's trade directly. We don't have to all go through the U.S. So they're already mitigating the effects of Trump's tariffs. And Trump would like China to buy American soybeans. They cut it off when the tariff war started, and they found a new source in South America. But they resumed buying sporadically. The problem with buying sporadically for American farmers is they can't count on selling it. There's no contracts. And so then they don't know whether to plant. If they plant, are they going to go bankrupt if they can't sell? So this doesn't help. Sporadic purchases doesn't help. So Trump is going to look for a deal on soybeans, and China is going to say, but we don't want you to sell arms to Taiwan. There's an arms deal.
2: La seco que tiene un taquente su transmisión, CKUJF 97.3, tengo su chi. Hablo mi pinga yo en mi tu Wednesday, May 13. 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Atenta, you see Christ, you see the same meaning at her. Go to your look, nailing at her. And then you look to need to be leaning at her. He'll get saying that to you, Amen. Good morning, friend.

0: So what? 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
1: Thank you.

0: Rabbi Kutuk, il a fait un étude, il a fait un étude, il a fait un étude, il a fait un étude, il a fait un étude, il a fait un étude, il a fait un étude, il a fait un étude, il a fait un étude, il a fait un
1: This is World Report. Good morning, I'm Martina Fitzgerald. U.S. President Donald Trump is in Beijing for his much-anticipated state visit to China. After Air Force One touchdown, Trump was greeted by China's vice president and hundreds of flag-waving youth. He was supposed to make the trip earlier, but was forced to postpone because of the war in Iran. That war is likely to be high on the agenda as the leaders meet, but it's just one of many issues. The CBC's Willie Lowry is in our Washington bureau. Willie, what are some of the key outcomes Trump will be looking for at this summit?
2: Martina, China is unquestionably America's biggest rival on the international stage, and relations have been tense. This visit is part of a reset by the Trump administration. President Donald Trump has spoken glowingly of his Chinese counterpart, Xi Jinping.
3: He's been a friend of mine. He's been somebody that we get along with. And I think you're going to see that good things are going to happen. This is going to be a very exciting trip. A lot of good things are going to happen.
2: Trump's mission over the coming days has been scaled back somewhat because of the Iran war, which is likely to be a major talking point between the two leaders. But Trump will try to focus on trade and technology. Treasury Secretary Scott Bessent has really spearheaded this trip instead of Secretary of State Marco Rubio, as is normally customary, a reflection of how economically oriented this trip is likely to be. Trump says he will raise the issue of Jimmy Lai. He's that pro-democracy media tycoon currently serving a 20-year sentence under Hong Kong's tough security laws.
1: Okay, so that covers the U.S. side of things. What about China? What does she want to get out of this?
2: So she is expected to press the U.S. on Taiwan. Washington currently does not support independence, but she is hoping to get the Trump administration to say it opposes it. On technology, Beijing is hoping to get the U.S. to ease restrictions around the sale of AI chips and semiconductors, which it needs to drive its economic, military, and technological ambitions.
1: The CBC's Willie Lowry in Washington. Thanks, Willie.
2: My pleasure.
1: BC's Supreme Court will deliver its verdict today in the trial of a former RCMP officer accused of colluding with China. William Miker is accused of taking part in a global Chinese plan to bully wanted expats into returning home. As Georgie Smythe reports, Miker maintains he's innocent.
4: Really don't want to comment too much while things are still underway, but I'm anxious to get home to my family.
5: William Miker pleaded not guilty to one count of engaging in preparatory acts to commit an offence under Canada's Security of Information Act. The former RCMP officer who once specialised in financial crimes denies allegations he was working for the Chinese government to prepare a campaign of intimidation against a multimillionaire Chinese expat who lives in BC. A man China says fled the country with hundreds of millions of dollars. To prove their case, Crown prosecutors used an email Micah sent to a colleague in 2017, where he talked about a, quote, fraudster wanted by Chinese police. Crown lawyers argued it was clear Micah was referring to a Chinese national in BC and were expected to call a key witness to prove that argument. But instead, they shocked the courtroom in closing their case without him. The prosecution says it's presented a range of facts that Micah was laying the groundwork for a campaign of extortion, one that was an affront to Canadian sovereignty.
4: I think I'm a pretty straight, honest guy.
5: On the final day of the judge-only trial, Micah's counsel told the court the Crown's case is purely circumstantial, based mostly on a narrow reading of two paragraphs from that email, and that criminal intent had not been proven. A verdict is expected today. Georgie Smythe, CBC News, Vancouver.
1: CNN is reporting the Central Intelligence Agency is carrying out operations against cartel members in Mexico. It says since last year, CIA operatives have been involved in everything from intelligence sharing to assassination operations inside Mexico's borders. A CIA spokesperson calls the reporting false and salacious and says it puts American lives at risk. The Mexican government is also denying the reports. Sea-Watch says the Libyan Coast Guard has opened fire on members of its aid organization. It says shots were fired when humanitarian workers were rescuing people from an overcrowded boat in the Mediterranean Sea. As Megan Williams tells us, the NGO says this is part of a growing pattern of violence by Libyan maritime forces, and it's funded by Europe.
6: The Sea-Watch 5 had just rescued about 90 people from a sinking boat in international waters north of Libya on Monday. Sea-Watch says Libyan patrol boats then began pursuing the ship with the rescued people and about 30 crew members on board.
7: They wanted to abduct a vessel and demanded that we follow them to Libya.
6: Sea-Watch spokesperson Julia Messner says the crew sent two Mayday calls that were ignored by the Central Maritime Coordination Office in Rome. Messner says Libyan boats are tied to militias that intercept migrants at sea and return them to abuse on land.
7: They are actively bringing people into a cycle of violence where people have to pay ransoms, family are called while their loved ones are tortured and are threatened to pay ransoms. Then when these ransoms are paid, put people on a boat, and then again at sea they intercept them to bring them back.
6: Human rights groups have been documenting abuse, extortion, and torture in Libya for years. But European governments continue to fund, train, and equip Libyan maritime forces as part of their effort to stop migrant boats from reaching Europe. The EU says its training has helped reduce violent incidents at sea. Sea-Watch and other rescue groups dispute that. They say Europe is outsourcing border control to armed groups that put both migrants and rescuers in danger. Megan Williams, CBC News, Rome.
1: Keir Starmer is still clinging to the job as British Prime Minister and leader of the Labour Party for now. In Parliament this morning, King Charles delivered a speech laying out the Starmer government's priorities, including long-promised changes to education, health, and the courts. But it appears that may not be enough to satisfy critics. Starmer's health minister, Wes Streeting, is rumored to be launching a leadership challenge as early as tomorrow. Australia's government is trying to make it easier for young people to buy a home. Real estate there is among the most expensive in the world. So the government is scaling back tax breaks for property investors. Australia's treasurer, Jim Chalmers, says it could help 75,000 primarily younger people enter the housing market.
8: The status quo is busted in the housing market and in the tax system, and where those two things intersect creates a level of intergenerational inequity that we're not prepared to tolerate.
1: The move is controversial. Just before last year's election, the Labor government had promised not to make changes to its tax policy for investors. But electoral power in Australia is shifting to younger generations. One of the largest coffee chains in the United States is coming back to Canada. In the years to come, there are plans for hundreds of Dunkin' Donuts locations to open here. But as business reporter Anise Hidgari reports, the brand previously struggled in Canada.
9: I absolutely cannot wait.
10: Flight attendant Jay Antflick loves Dunkin' Donuts iced coffee. He buys it whenever he flies to the U.S.
9: Usually 2 to 3 a day.
10: 2 to 3 a day?
9: Oh, yeah, that's how I run on coffee.
10: You won't have to run far by the end of the year. Foodtastic, the Montreal company behind Second Cup, says it's bringing Dunkin' Donuts to Canada.
11: And all our franchisees are going to be local Canadian franchisees.
10: Peter Mammis is the president of Foodtastic. He says he sees opportunity even in a softer economy.
11: The quick service restaurants are having a little bit of a lull. But I think that's actually a benefit to us bringing Dunkin' in now, because there's going to be a lot more real estate available to us.
10: In the 2010s, the last few Dunkin' franchises in Canada folded under other ownership, in part blaming a lack of investment to fight Tim Hortons. University of Toronto marketing professor David Soberman says Tim's is still a big competitor.
12: And they have somewhere around 4,000 outlets, so even if Dunkin' opens a couple of hundred outlets, it's still very small compared to Tim Hortons.
13: Is there room for more brands to enter into the Canadian market? I think so.
10: Robert Carter is with the Coffee Association of Canada. Its members include both Tim Hortons and the new operators of Dunkin'.
13: Canadians are amongst the highest in terms of coffee consumption. It's not surprising that brands such as, you know, Dunkin's are looking at Canada as that natural extension.
10: The first outlets are planned for Toronto and Montreal. So while the slogan says America runs on Dunkin', most of Canada will have to wait. Anish Haidari, CBC News, Calgary.
1: That is the latest national and international news from World Report. I'm Martina Fitzgerald. This is CBC.

Thank you.

0: You know, those useless old electronic devices just sitting around at home? They're actually not useless.
1: A couple of years back, I come across a great and wasted friend of mine in the hallway of a recording studio. And while he was reciting some poetry to me that he'd written, I saw that he was about a step away from dying, and I couldn't help but wonder why. And the lines of this song occurred to me. I'm happy to say he's no longer wasted, and he's got him a good woman. And I'd like to dedicate this to John and June, who helped show me how to beat the devil. It was wintertime in Nashville, down on Music City Row. And I was looking for a place to get myself out of the cold, to warm the frozen feeling that was eating at my soul. Keep the chilly wind off my guitar. My thirsty wanted whiskey, my hunger needed beans. But it'd been a month of payday since I'd heard that eagle scream. So with a stomach full of empty and a pocket full of dreams, I left my pride and stepped inside a bar. Actually, I guess you'd call it a tavern. Cigarette smoke to the ceiling and sawdust on the floor. Friendly shadows. I saw that there was just one old man sitting at the bar. And in the mirror I could see him checking me and my guitar. And he turned and said, "Come up here, boy, and show us what you are." I said, "I'm dry." And he bought me a beer. He nodded at my guitar and said, "It's a tough life, ain't it?" I just looked at him. He said, "You ain't making any money, are you?" I said, "You've been reading my mail." He just smiled and said, "Let me see that guitar. I got something you ought to hear." Then he laid it on me.

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Back when failure had me locked out on the wrong side of the door. When no one stood behind me but my shadow on the floor. And lonesome was more than a state of mind. You see, the devil haunts a hungry man. If you don't want to join him, you gotta beat him. 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Then I stole his song.

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But I've gotta feed the hunger in my soul.

Susie Koniak, Ohio, your loyalty, 514-466-0827. 514-466-0827.

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Susie Cognac, Nellingen Lunigo, Bering.

started. I started writing this song about Chris Gantry. End up writing about Dennis Hopper and Johnny Cash and Norman, Norbert, Funky Donnie Frid, Billy Swan, Bobby Newirth, Jerry Jeff Walker, and Paul Siebel. And Ramblin' Jack Elliott had a lot to do with it.

0: This is CBC News. Good morning. It is 10 o'clock. I'm Sean Lyons with your CBC News from Montreal. Quebec's domestic security minister, Yann Lafrenière, will be tabling a bill today to try to better protect women who are victims of conjugal violence. It's inspired by legislation known as Clare's Law in the UK. Women will have the right to get information about the domestic violence backgrounds of a past or a current partner. Other Canadian provinces have similar laws on the books already. King's University College professor Rachel Birnbaum specializes in family violence issues. She says this kind of legislation is one tool but should not replace resources to support victims.
1: While I applaud provinces enacting such laws, yes, it will help potential victims obtain information. Then once you obtain the information, if there is, you know, what does a victim do about it? And how does that victim use it?
0: Security Minister Yann Lafrenière will be outlining details of the bill to reporters around the noon hour at the National Assembly today. He'll be joined by his ministerial colleagues at Justice as well as Status of Women. To business news now, as one of the largest coffee chains in the United States is coming back to Canada. There are plans for hundreds of Dunkin' Donuts locations to open up in this country over the next coming years, including here in Quebec. As Anis Hedari tells us now, it's not the brand's first attempt.
2: Foodtastic, the Montreal company behind Second Cup, says it's bringing Dunkin' Donuts to Canada.
3: And all our franchisees are going to be local Canadian franchisees.
2: Peter Mamis is the president of Foodtastic. He says he sees opportunity even in a softer economy.
3: The quick service restaurants are having a little bit of a lull, but I think that's actually a benefit to us because there's going to be a lot more real estate available to us.
2: In the 2010s, the last few Dunkin' franchises in Canada folded under other ownership, in part blaming a lack of investment to fight Tim Hortons. University of Toronto marketing professor David Soberman says Tim's is still a big competitor.
4: Even if Dunkin' opens a couple of hundred outlets, it's still very small compared to Tim Hortons.
2: The first outlets are planned for Toronto and Montreal, so while the slogan says America runs on Dunkin', most of Canada will have to wait. Anis Hedari, CBC News, Calgary.
0: A joint police task force is carrying out several raids on Quebec's North Shore this morning. Four locations in Longue-Rive are being searched for possible guns and drugs. It's part of an investigation targeting a group in the area. The operation involves provincial police, RCMP, local investigators as well. They say they're going to have more information on the seizures and possible arrests at a later time. A reminder of the water advisory in Rigaud off the western tip of Montreal Island. Officials say that they noticed a drop in water levels at the local reservoir, and they've got to figure out exactly why and how to best address it. They say the issues of water in the area are important ones, and they have a number of measures being put in place to try to find long-term solutions to make sure people have enough of the precious resource. And finally, keeping an eye on an international story we are watching this morning, Donald Trump is now in Beijing for his state visit to China. He'll be there meeting with the president, Xi Jinping, over the next couple of days. The latest on that now from the CBC's Willie Lowry.
5: Relations have been tense. This visit is part of a reset. President Donald Trump has spoken glowingly of his Chinese counterpart, Xi Jinping.
6: He's been a friend of mine. He's been somebody that we get along with. And I think you're going to see that good things are going to happen.
5: Trump's mission over the coming days has been scaled back somewhat because of the Iran war, which is likely to be a major talking point between the two leaders. But Trump will try to focus on trade and technology. Xi is expected to press the U.S. on Taiwan. Washington currently does not support independence, but Xi is hoping to get the Trump administration to say it opposes it. Beijing is hoping to get the U.S. to ease restrictions around the sale of AI chips and semiconductors, which it needs to drive its economic, military, and technological ambitions. Willie Lowry, CBC News, Washington.
0: And that was your CBC News. Let's turn to the weather now. From Environment Canada, Montreal into the Laurentians. Cloudy skies through the day today. Expect rain to start this afternoon. Highs of 12 degrees across the board. In Sherbrooke, mainly cloudy as well, with rain beginning this afternoon. 13 degrees for the high there. And increasing clouds in Quebec City. Chance of showers late this afternoon. And a forecast high of 14 degrees. For Gaspé, there we're looking at a mix of sun and cloud for the day today. A high of 15. And in Val-d'Or, mainly cloudy. A 40% chance of showers through the day. And a high of 11.
7: I'm Tom Power. Welcome to Q. The advice you often hear as a writer is to write what you know. And Kathy Reichs took that advice to heart and changed the face of crime fiction and crime TV while she was at it. Kathy is a forensic anthropologist, so what she knows is showing up to these tragic scenes, looking at what's left behind, and trying to figure out what exactly happened. Kathy turned that work into dozens of best-selling novels, the hit TV show Bones. She'll be here to tell you the surprising reason she started writing in the first place and how Canada factors into her story. Kathy Reichs coming up. Plus, when you watch boxing, they say it's as important to watch the fighter as it is to watch the person in their corner. Sandy Pangia has been in the corner of a lot of Canadian musicians, but she'll be here for her own conversation. It's coming up on Q.

0: It feels like whenever you turn on the TV, you're pretty much guaranteed, if you flip through a channel, which I know is maybe an old thing to do, but like if you flip through the channels for even like 30 seconds, you're going to hit a crime show. Not just a crime show, but one where they're solving the mystery through science and through forensics. It wasn't always that way. Before CSI, before Bones, if you wanted a show that had someone in a lab coat solving mysteries, you basically couldn't find one. So let me tell you about Kathy Rikes. Kathy Rikes is and was a trained forensic anthropologist. She'll explain what that is. But she was splitting her time between jobs in North Carolina and Quebec. She was working with the Montreal police. When she sat down and wrote a novel about a serial killer in Montreal, the character she created was Temperance Brennan. The book was called Deja Dead, and it won the Crime Writers of Canada Award of Excellence and became the basis for the hit TV show Bones, which ran for 12 seasons. I got to speak to Kathy back when she released her 24th Temperance Brennan novel called Evil Bones. The plot essentially is that Temperance is tracking a killer whose victims, both human and animal, are turning up displayed in ways that is meant, it seems, to send a message. Anyway, if you're a believer in science above all else, I think you might like this conversation. Here's Kathy Rikes. Kathy, how are you? Thanks for being here.
1: Well, I'm good. Thank you for having me.
0: I didn't know. I mean, I knew your work. But... Oh, my goodness. I did all the forensic anthropology for the province of Quebec for, I think, 30 years.

Sheila Armatuk. Moses Monique 2943 extension 245. Sheila Samtuk Moses Menlo Kavmapikun 2943 extension 245. Matita Kakinik Anik Nikono Eriolo Mutit Matita Kakinik Anik Nikolerik. Rota sina na hala ka tingin 2943 extension 224. Susu hingwe piyarang ilo ni guna litu nang 514-416-0827.

And whatever happened to Tuesday and so slow? Gone down the old man with a transistor radio.

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And I know how to... Joe Jonas, Holiday Academy 2592, extension 209. Pia, Dotigo Makulang, Yolo Hitakalami. There will be two buses running at lunch hour. Hey, Chigunatu, Hoyokin, Chigunatu.

0: Pero yo te digo, me acabo de ir, hey, te gale mi. Tú pasas running at lunch hour.
1: This is CBC News. Good morning, it is 11 o'clock. I'm Sean Lyons with your CBC News from Montreal. Quebec's domestic security minister, Yan Lafreniere, tabling a bill at the National Assembly this morning to better protect women who are victims of conjugal violence. Inspired by legislation known as Claire's Law, women will have the right to get information about the domestic violence background of a past or a current partner. At least one expert says the rules like this are good, but they are just one piece of the puzzle. Cathy Sene explains.
2: Legislation is only one piece, one tool that can be used.
3: King's University College professor Rachel Birnbaum is a specialist in family violence issues. She knows about other provinces' laws that allow victims to ask and receive conjugal violence background information on their current or ex-partner from police. But for Birnbaum, such pieces of legislation have to be supported by strong services.
2: Education, training, cross-disciplinary training. The legislation alone is not solely going to protect victims of violence without sufficient background.
3: In Quebec, this bill on conjugal violence has become a priority for Premier Christine Fréchette. She put her domestic security minister, Yan Lafreniere, in charge. It comes after several murders of women by partners and ex-partners.
2: While I applaud provinces enacting such laws, yes, it will help potential victims obtain information. Then once you obtain the information, if there is, you know, what does a victim do about it? And how does that victim use it?
3: Gabi Renault is suspected to have been killed by a violent partner last year. Her sister, Rachel, will participate in a press conference with Quebec Solidaire at the National Assembly. Cathy Sonny, CBC News, Quebec City.
1: To other news and a reminder about the water advisory in Rigo, west of Montreal. People there urged to save water, and it includes a ban on outdoor activities such as washing the car as well. Officials say they recently found a drop in water levels at the local reservoir. They're not entirely sure why, and they're going to work to find out. The mayor, Charles Meunier, says the result of all this, though, a need to conserve water while the crews search for the cause. Speaking with Sean Henry on CBC this morning, Meunier saying simply too early to say just how long this advisory will remain in effect, but he says it could be a while.
4: I'm not a magician. It'll take time and money to do the work. So
5: right.
4: Depending on the reasons, it can take days or weeks. But I think it's important citizens understand that we need to take care of this resource, the water resource. And maybe it's possible for all summer we will have restrictions.
1: The advisory also affects people in Hudson. Mayor Meunier saying officials working on long-term solutions as well, including getting ready to tap a new well for water supply. And a battle is brewing between two Quebec municipalities who are known for their maple syrup. The mayors of Plessisville is asking Mirabel to abandon its trademark on the international maple capital. It's because for decades, Plessisville has referred to itself as the maple capital of the world. Rowan Kennedy explains.
6: Plessisville Mayor Marc Morin says since the 1970s, they've been the maple capital of the world. It's even a title they registered in 1993 with the Canadian Intellectual Property Office.
7: Ça a été enregistré au fédéral en 1993.
6: But this winter, Mirabel trademarked the title the International Maple Capital. Morin sees that as an affront. He says it could cause confusion.
7: On demande à Mirabel de nous céder.
6: We're asking Mirabel to give us the trademark or abandon it altogether, he says. Roxane Therrien is the mayor of Mirabel. She says they had agreed in March to hold press conferences to promote their shared interests and values. Now she says she's astonished by the request and is refusing it out of hand.
8: Bien évidemment, vous comprendrez que nous n'avons pas l'intention de se retirer du tout de notre capitale.
6: The mayor says she has no intention of giving up the title, leaving any joint projects they had planned on the back burner, at least until they can find a way out of this sticky situation. Rowan Kennedy, CBC News, Montreal.
1: And that was your CBC News. For the weather now, from Environment Canada, Montreal into the Laurentians, mainly cloudy skies through the day, rain expected to begin through the afternoon, highs of 12 degrees across the region. In Sherbrooke, mainly cloudy skies as well, with rain beginning this afternoon and a high of 13. Increasing clouds in Quebec City, a 30% chance of showers late this afternoon and a high of 14 degrees. For Gaspé, we're looking at a mix of sun and cloud today and 15, and mainly cloudy over in Val-d'Or, a 40% chance of showers. Expect a high today around 11.
5: Listen, after an 8-season run, Outlander is coming to an end. Outlander is a show about a World War II nurse who finds herself in 18th century Scotland. It's also about a lot of other things. Outlander has been on the air for 12 years. It has one of the most dedicated fandoms. I'm Al-Amin Abdul-Mahmoud, and this is Commotion. Today on the show, Outlander's longevity and why it never quite found mainstream success. Catherine Van Arendock is here. Kaylee Donaldson is here. Hello to both of you, friends.
9: Hello.
5: Hello. I'm tempted to start this by singing you that Outlander's theme song, but maybe I'm not going to do that. Catherine, I'll start with you, pal. I know. I'm sorry. We'll get to that in a moment. Outlander is a show that's trying to do a lot. Like, it's really difficult to explain it to someone who's never seen Outlander. It's a period drama. It is a romance. It's got more violence than Game of Thrones sometimes. Give us the lay of the land, Catherine. What is the show about?
9: All right. The initial premise of Outlander is that there is a nurse after World War II. Her name is Claire. She's just gotten married. She is in Scotland with her husband. They are all romancy together. She loves him, but she happens to get sucked back in time to the Highlander era of Scotland through a stone circle, as one does. And falls in love with a very young, very hot Highlander named Jamie, and they are, of course, soulmates across time and space. And it has already in that, it's like, is it a time travel thing? Is it a romance thing? And then the show adds to that. There's a lot of violence. There's a lot of sort of political intrigue where it's like, you know, who's going to take over the Highland clans? And there's a lot of, like, Culloden, the Battle of Culloden is looming. And eventually, by the end where we are now in the last season, they have been traveling back and forth through time a great deal. They're not even in Scotland anymore. They've been to the Caribbean. They've been to Paris. They've been to the United States. And, like, everyone's bopping around throughout the timelines, and so much has happened that it is difficult to even, trying to catch people up on this show is insane, basically.
5: Well, it's also difficult to also continue to describe it as just a romance, right? I mean, like the idea of, like, after having gone through 8 seasons of this, although I can imagine somebody listening to this and going, that lived for 8 seasons? That's really difficult to sort of imagine the lifetime that this has had. It wraps up its final season this coming Friday, and I just want to play the trailer to get a feel for the season.
10: We will keep you safe. Always. Touch those stones. It wasn't a choice. And I don't know if it was fate or destiny. But what I do know is that I am meant to be here.
5: So look, Outlander is based on books.

nothing pleased better than

Alright, doctor, see you too. Elizabeth, Gala, okay. Happy early birthday. Vicky Hung and Pitcher. Hang the tail and what the hang the dog.

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Hi there, my name is Randy Wallstrom. I work for Hagen Farms, Salem, Minnesota. So here we are.

0: From CBC News, The World This Hour, I'm Mike Miles. And we begin with a breaking story from northwestern Alberta. Several people are seriously hurt after a charter bus rolled off a highway near Beaver Lodge, 420 kilometers northwest of Edmonton. RCMP say they're being treated in hospital. More details as they become available. U.S. President Donald Trump is in Beijing, beginning a state visit to China, where he'll meet with President Xi Jinping. Willie Lowry looks at what each side is looking for.
1: Relations have been tense. This visit is part of a reset. President Donald Trump has spoken glowingly of his Chinese counterpart, Xi Jinping.
2: He's been a friend of mine. He's been somebody that we get along with. And I think you're going to see that good things are going to happen.
1: Trump's mission over the coming days has been scaled back somewhat because of the Iran war, which is likely to be a major talking point between the two leaders. But Trump will try to focus on trade and technology. Xi is expected to press the U.S. on Taiwan. Washington currently does not support independence, but Xi is hoping to get the Trump administration to say it opposes it. Beijing is hoping to get the U.S. to ease restrictions around the sale of AI chips and semiconductors, which it needs to drive its economic, military, and technological ambitions. Willie Lowry, CBC News, Washington.
0: The crew of the Artemis II space mission is in Ottawa, sharing their experiences from their journey beyond the far side of the moon a little over a month ago. Rafi Bujakanyan tells us more.
3: It is such an honor.
4: It's not unusual for Canada's Prime Minister to receive foreign dignitaries at his office. A little more so to shake hands with people who have left this planet.
3: This is the first time we've actually had a conversation on Earth, actually.
4: Canadian astronaut Jeremy Hansen and the rest of the Artemis II crew, along with fellow Canadian astronaut Jenny Gibbons, are spending the day in the national capital.
5: Artemis II is just a step in a much longer journey for us. Mm-hmm. And like you, we can't wait to be part of what's next.
4: There is legislation currently before the House of Commons. The government says will enable Canada to join remaining G7 countries in being able to launch orbital satellites or rockets. Even if it passes, the government says not to expect such a homegrown launch from Canada for another 2 to 3 years. Rafi Bujakanyan, CBC News, Ottawa.
0: One of the largest coffee chains in the United States is trying a Canadian comeback, with plans for hundreds of Dunkin' Donuts locations to open here. Anise Haidari reports.
6: Foodtastic, the Montreal company behind Second Cup, says it's bringing Dunkin' Donuts to Canada.
7: And all our franchisees are going to be local Canadian franchisees.
6: Peter Mammis is the president of Foodtastic. He says he sees opportunity even in a softer economy.
7: The quick service restaurants are having a little bit of a lull. But I think that's actually a benefit to us because there's going to be a lot more real estate available to us.
6: In the 2010s, the last few Dunkin' franchises in Canada folded under other ownership, in part blaming a lack of investment to fight Tim Hortons. University of Toronto marketing professor David Soberman says Tim's is still a big competitor.
8: Even if Dunkin' opens a couple of hundred outlets, it's still very small compared to Tim Hortons.
6: The first outlets are planned for Toronto and Montreal. So while the slogan says America runs on Dunkin', most of Canada will have to wait. Anise Haidari, CBC News, Calgary.
0: PEI Premier Rob Lant says it's time to do away with time changes.
9: It is a disruption to our daily routine, our sleep schedules. So in that sense, it does have an effect. And I think there's probably a fair body of research out there about the effects of moving the clocks every year.
0: Lant says he's putting daylight time on the agenda for the next meeting of Atlantic premiers. Nova Scotia's premier said he'd be open to the idea if the other Atlantic provinces are on board. British Columbia and Alberta are already doing away with twice-a-year time changes. Ontario's passed legislation doing the same, but it's conditional on what neighboring states and provinces do. And that's our time. That is The World This Hour. For CBC News, I'm Mike Miles.

of meat. 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

A new song to the Jeff Crisp song titled To the Northland.

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4: Pretty remarkable man who got to learn.
2: 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Tana ru Canada Atlantic Ruyung Migo Audaroyo Nao Yang Nachluni. Ullukut, here's the regional news. Security and sovereignty in the north depends on strong communities. That's the message from the Federation of Canadian Municipalities. It released a report last week in response to the federal government's influx of funding announcements for the north. Solomon Ava is the chair of the Federation's Northern and Remote Forum. He's also the mayor of Iqaluit. He says in order to have security in the north, everything else needs to come into place.
5: For example, we need housing in order to accommodate more people that's coming into the north. In order for us to have a housing, we need some of these infrastructure to come in place. You know, foundation, road construction, water and sewer expansion, all those stuff have to come with us.
2: The Federation of Canadian Municipalities wants to work with the federal government and the territories to make sure some of the federal funding goes directly to communities. Health officials say there's an active and serious threat of rabies in Pangnirtuq. The disease has killed at least three dogs since April, but the territory's top doctor says there could be more. Samuel Watt reports.
6: The health department says the deaths of three dogs in Pangnirtuq are linked. Dog team owner Cameron McDonald says they belonged to him.
7: It's definitely been a bit of an emotional roller coaster.
6: He believes there are other rabies-related deaths that haven't been reported. Nunavut's chief public health officer, Dr. Ikiwa Ajimang, says she is aware of three other suspected cases, but those dogs weren't tested. She says police officers put those dogs down and sent them to the dump. Dr. Ajimang says that's protocol when officials don't have the right safety equipment.
3: Usually, if people are not in the position to do that, then the safest thing is to dispose of so that other animals are not interacting with it.
6: McDonald says the environmental health officer ordered him to build individual kennels to isolate his dogs, but he says the biggest threat is the stray dogs running loose. Fellow resident Margaret Nakashuk agrees. She's worried about all the kids outside as the weather warms up.
8: You're asking for something to happen if it's being ignored.
6: CBC News reached out to the Hamlet and the Territorial Environment Department, but has not heard back by deadline. Dr. Ajimang says she is working with the Hamlet on the stray dog issue. She's reminding residents to tie up their dogs and report any suspicions that an animal may have rabies. Samuel Watt, CBC News, Yellowknife.
2: And finally, the newest Canadian Coast Guard vessel will honor a renowned Inuk knowledge keeper from Nunavik. The Canadian Coast Guard ship, or CCGS Nalak Napaluk, was officially welcomed into the services fleet yesterday. Nalak Napaluk was known as a fisherman, consultant, astronomer, navigator, and meteorologist. For the ship's commanding officer, Gregory Wilkie, he hopes the naming of the ship sparks curiosity and a desire to learn more about Inuit culture.
4: Seems like a pretty remarkable man who got to learn the environment in his region, traditional hunting techniques, preservation of the language. We've all learned more about language and even just his family. And His daughter was the mayor of Kanjaskujwak, and the vessel, we do hope to take the vessel there this summer for a community visit.
1: Napaluk's son and daughter were on hand for the ceremonial breaking of the bottle to commemorate the ship. The ship is now the largest dedicated science vessel in the federal government's fleet and will patrol Canada's Atlantic coast. That's your regional news.
9: Thank you, Toby. 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I saw the house outside. 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
0: Go up, Cooney, near the tape. Crispy chicken zingers, 6-piece fries and gravy. Poutine selection lunch of the day, Italian or top with smoked meat, meat ravioli and spaghetti sauce, cheeseburgers. And a happy birthday to Harriet Koniak from Annie Cooper Sr. and Sanaya. You know, it's Annie, Harriet. Uno telok pa ani takuna takoyato YouTube.

0: kaa.
1: Anne koneko niitä nu halaltu.
0: O vangar. Ha? Ha, ja.
2: Done in what's a minute? Harriet, happy birthday, Harriet. From Trevor, Matthew, Cynthia, Maria, Mamalu, George. In your city, Harriet, Lord, I'm really in the Lily Audit. Annie Koniak Senior, Anna Kanaro Harriet, and Homer Angertik, call home.

0: From CBC News, The World This Hour, I'm Kaz Boivin. Canada remains on alert for new infections of hantavirus following the outbreak on a cruise ship. More people in Ontario are now being asked to self-isolate. And in Alberta and BC, six people are in quarantine. Lauren Pelly has the latest.
1: Ontario's Ministry of Health has asked seven more people to isolate, though a spokesperson says they're considered low-risk contacts. That's on top of three other Ontario residents who are considered high risk and are still isolating after direct exposure to this potentially deadly virus.
2: La patiente a aujourd'hui la forme la plus sévère.
1: Meanwhile, in Paris, France, hospital officials say a hantavirus patient there is on life support. There are now nearly a dozen known cases around the world, and experts suspect the outbreak could stretch on for weeks. Still, European health officials say there's no sign hantavirus poses a broader risk to the public. Microbiologist Andreas Hofer.
3: There are no indications that this virus is acting any different from the known virus circulating in some regions of the world.
1: Some scientists also say the outbreak offers a reminder that the world desperately needs a hantavirus vaccine. Lauren Pelly, CBC News, Toronto.
0: The federal and Alberta governments are close to a deal on industrial carbon pricing. CBC News has learned that Alberta's effective carbon price would increase to $130 a ton by 2040. Canada currently has a national carbon price that applies to all provinces and territories. It was supposed to rise to $170 by 2030. The policy is considered the most important measure in driving down Canada's greenhouse gas emissions. In Ottawa, Canada's Prime Minister has welcomed the team of space travelers who went around the moon and back again.
4: It is such an honor, on behalf of all Canadians, to welcome the team of Artemis.
0: The Artemis II astronauts presented Mark Carney a plaque with the Canadian flag that was in orbit. He gave them a commemorative coin in return. Canadian astronaut Jeremy Hansen also received the flag that flew on the Peace Tower the day the Artemis II mission splashed down. Hansen spoke on behalf of the crew.
5: I really resonate with your words, sir, about this shining a light back on Canada about what we are capable of on the world stage, and that Artemis II is just a step in a much longer journey for us. Mm-hmm. And like you, we can't wait to be part of what's next.
0: And this hour, the crew are speaking at Ottawa's National Arts Centre to discuss humanity's decision to return to the moon. Mexico's president denies that U.S. agents are carrying out targeted assassinations on Mexican soil, but media reports suggest the CIA is escalating its war on cartels, moving from information gathering to lethal action. Jorge Barrera has more from Mexico City.
6: Mexican President Claudia Sheinbaum calls reports that the CIA was involved in a targeted assassination of a drug cartel operative fictions the size of the universe. Imagine the size of the construction of the lies of a report of this size, says Sheinbaum. CNN and the New York Times reported Tuesday that the CIA was linked to the car bombing of a mid-level operative of the Sinaloa cartel. It happened in late March on a highway on the outskirts of Mexico City. Mexico City security analyst David Saucedo believes the reports are plausible, given the history of the CIA in Latin America. In April, two U.S. officials, reportedly CIA operatives, died in a car crash following a counter-drug operation in the state of Chihuahua. Jorge Barrera, CBC News, Mexico City.
0: The Professional Women's Hockey League has announced two new expansion teams, one in Las Vegas, the other in Hamilton, Ontario. Steeltown's yet-to-be-named team will play in the newly renovated TD Coliseum, and their jerseys will be gold, maroon, and cream. A nod to the city's CFL football team, the Hamilton Tiger Cats. 15% of the PWHL players come from the Hamilton area. That is your World This Hour. For CBC News, I'm Kaz Boivin.

Sailors is up by Council 935-4698. 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

0: to see you tonight.
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Malu Joe Jonas, iswaksi mo halo ko yoke na mayutit 2592. Extension 209, Joe Jonas, 2592, extension 209.

0: She's fantastic. 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
1: She could be. She could be great. She could be a major star.
0: She is a star, George.
1: The biggest star in the universe right now as we speak. Those who love the set, the director's got all kinds of things. The director's hot. He's hip. He's here. He's going to be doing all kinds of things. He's going to change the color of the set. I like he's got a great idea for a blue.
0: Don't change anything, George.
1: He touches one thing, he's gone. I swear. He's history.
0: I want to meet her.
1: You got it. Anytime. Name the place. Name anywhere, any street. You got it.
0: Now.

Yeah, he's still after me. He just gave me a necklace. I don't know, I think it's real diamonds. 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

0: From CBC News, The World This Hour, I'm Kaz Boivin. A retired Mountie has been found not guilty of foreign interference on behalf of China. BC Supreme Court Justice Martha Devlin said the Crown had failed to prove that William Miker had prepared a campaign of coercion against a person targeted by Chinese authorities. Beijing had accused that person of fraud worth hundreds of millions of dollars. The justice said the circumstantial evidence presented left a reasonable doubt that Miker was guilty. Canada remains on alert for new infections of hantavirus following the outbreak on that cruise ship. More people in Ontario are now being asked to self-isolate. And in Alberta and BC, six people are in quarantine. Lauren Pelly has the latest.
1: Ontario's Ministry of Health has asked seven more people to isolate, though a spokesperson says they're considered low-risk contacts. That's on top of three other Ontario residents who are considered high risk and are still isolating after direct exposure to this potentially deadly virus.
2: La patiente a aujourd'hui la forme la plus sévère.
1: Meanwhile, in Paris, France, hospital officials say a hantavirus patient there is on life support. There are now nearly a dozen known cases around the world, and experts suspect the outbreak could stretch on for weeks. Still, European health officials say there's no sign hantavirus poses a broader risk to the public. Microbiologist Andreas Hofer.
3: There are no indications that this virus is acting any different from the known virus circulating in some regions of the world.
1: Some scientists also say the outbreak offers a reminder that the world desperately needs a hantavirus vaccine. Lauren Pelly, CBC News, Toronto.
0: The federal and Alberta governments are close to a deal on industrial carbon pricing. CBC News has learned that Alberta's effective carbon price would increase to $130 a ton by 2040. Canada currently has a national carbon price that applies to all provinces and territories. That was supposed to rise to $170 by 2030. The

0: Policy is considered the most important measure in driving down Canada's greenhouse gas emissions. In Ottawa, Canada's Prime Minister has welcomed the team of space travelers who went around the moon and back again.
1: It is such an honor, on behalf of all Canadians, to welcome the team of Artemis.
0: The Artemis II astronauts presented Mark Carney a plaque with the Canadian flag that was in orbit, and he gave them a commemorative coin in return. Canadian astronaut Jeremy Hansen also received the flag that flew on the Peace Tower the day that the Artemis II mission splashed down. Mexico's president denies that U.S. agents are carrying out targeted assassinations on Mexican soil, but media reports suggest the CIA is escalating its war on cartels, moving from information gathering to lethal action. Jorge Barrera has more from Mexico City.
2: Mexican President Claudia Sheinbaum calls reports that the CIA was involved in a targeted assassination of a drug cartel operative fictions the size of the universe. Imagine the size of the construction of the lies of a report of this size, says Sheinbaum. CNN and the New York Times reported Tuesday that the CIA was linked to the car bombing of a mid-level operative of the Sinaloa cartel. It happened in late March on a highway on the outskirts of Mexico City. Mexico City security analyst David Saucedo believes the reports are plausible, given the history of the CIA in Latin America. In April, two U.S. officials, reportedly CIA operatives, died in a car crash following a counter-drug operation in the state of Chihuahua. Jorge Barrera, CBC News, Mexico City.
0: The Professional Women's Hockey League has announced two new expansion teams, one in Las Vegas, the other in Hamilton, Ontario. Hamilton's yet-to-be-named team will play in the newly renovated TD Coliseum, and their jerseys will be gold, maroon, and cream, a nod to the city's CFL football team, the Hamilton Tiger Cats. 15% of PWHL players come from the Hamilton area. That is your World This Hour. For CBC News, I'm Kaz Boivin.

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1: All right, okay.
0: Okay. Yeah, bye.
2: KMHB go to the Kang Pata on call. Call back, meet. At Sungi Chato, Rector Makento, 1881A. Meet.

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0: 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Hoppat, hän niin kuin tattu soti, jälleen laarivut. Have a good night, have fun and stay safe.
1: From Canada. Earlier this month, a separatist group had garnered signatures to the enough signatures legally required to put a question of separation from Canada to a referendum. But Alberta Justice Shayna Leonard has ruled the provincial government had a duty to consult with First Nations over the potential violation of treaty rights. She says the petition should have never been issued. Pro-separatist groups can still submit future petitions, but the ruling indicates Alberta would first have to launch a formal consultation with First Nations. Canada is still on alert for cases of hantavirus infection in the wake of the outbreak on the cruise ship MV Hondius. More people in Ontario have been asked to self-isolate, while six people across BC and Alberta are also in quarantine. Lauren Pelly has the details.
2: Ontario's Ministry of Health has asked seven more people to isolate, though a spokesperson says they're considered low-risk contacts. That's on top of three other Ontario residents who are considered high-risk and are still isolating after direct exposure to this potentially deadly virus.
3: La patiente a aujourd'hui la forme la plus sévère.
2: Meanwhile, in Paris, France, hospital officials say a hantavirus patient there is on life support. There are now nearly a dozen known cases around the world, and experts suspect the outbreak could stretch on for weeks. Still, European health officials say there's no sign hantavirus poses a broader risk to the public. Microbiologist Andreas Hofer.
4: There are no indications that this virus is acting any different from the known virus circulating in some regions of the world.
2: Some scientists also say the outbreak offers a reminder that the world desperately needs a hantavirus vaccine. Lauren Pelly, CBC News, Toronto.
1: A retired Mountie has been found not guilty of committing foreign interference on behalf of China. BC Supreme Court Justice Martha Devlin said the Crown failed to prove its case. William Miker says he's relieved.
5: Appreciate that the smartest person in the room was the judge. She got to hear the entirety of the evidence and came up with the proper decision, so I'm very grateful.
1: Prosecutors had argued Miker of leading a campaign of coercion against a person targeted by Beijing. Chinese authorities accused that person as an alleged target of fraud worth hundreds of millions of dollars. The justice said, however, circumstantial evidence presented in court left reasonable doubt that Miker was guilty. Mexico's president denies that U.S. agents are carrying out targeted assassinations on Mexican soil, but media reports suggest the CIA is escalating its war on cartels, moving from information gathering to lethal action. Jorge Barrera has more from Mexico City.
6: Mexican President Claudia Sheinbaum calls reports that the CIA was involved in a targeted assassination of a drug cartel operative fictions the size of the universe. Imagine the size of the construction of the lies of a report of this size, says Sheinbaum. CNN and the New York Times reported Tuesday that the CIA was linked to the car bombing of a mid-level operative of the Sinaloa cartel. It happened in late March on a highway on the outskirts of Mexico City. Mexico City security analyst David Saucedo believes the reports are plausible, given the history of the CIA in Latin America. In April, two U.S. officials, reportedly CIA operatives, died in a car crash following a counter-drug operation in the state of Chihuahua. Jorge Barrera, CBC News, Mexico City.
1: The U.S. Federal Aviation Authority says it will make transponders mandatory on all airport vehicles. That order follows last month's fatal collision at LaGuardia. An Air Canada plane crashed into a fire truck that did not have a transponder. The FAA says it has a fleet of about 1,900 ground vehicles, equipping all of them with transponders. It's expected to cost over $16 million U.S. That is your World This Hour. For CBC News, I'm Kaz Boivin.
7: Good afternoon, Manitoba. 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I'm Chloe Friesen, and this is Up to Speed.

Thanks for joining us on this sunny afternoon. Coming up on the show, it's been more than a decade since the number of insolvencies in Canada have been as high as it is now. CBC Money columnist Bruce Ellery will be here to talk about that as well. It may sound familiar, but the stakes are starting to feel higher than ever. Coming up, hear why it matters that boys are falling behind in school. But first on the show, we will hear from the superintendent of Winnipeg School Division about how students are being affected by heightened open drug use near schools and what the division is doing to address safety concerns. Stay with us.

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1: A former Winnipeg police officer is dodging jail time after admitting to stealing on the job in 2024. A judge today sentenced Matthew Katanuk to a roughly two-year conditional sentence order. Mounties say they are investigating the discovery of human remains in Riverton, north of Gimli. Officers say they do not know the identity of the deceased yet, and the investigation is ongoing. More local news coming up at 4:30.
0: Thank you so much, Julie.
1: You're welcome.
0: That is CBC's Julie Buckingham. I'm Chloe Friesen. Thanks for tuning in. Joshua Tyfair is our studio technician this afternoon, and Dylan Longhurst is our show director. He will be in the studio shortly for an update on the commute. But first, we're looking at a calm and warm day across the province. Temperatures could top like 27 degrees Celsius in southwestern Manitoba. We're fairly close to that in Brandon, 26, partly cloudy at the moment. In Winnipeg right now, 23. Ooh, just kidding. Bumped up to 24 in downtown Winnipeg. And in Thompson, we're still in the high teens, 15 degrees in Thompson at the airport. We are seeing a significant low moving into the prairies tonight into Thursday, and this is going to bring moisture to northern Manitoba. For the south, this is mainly a wind event. We could see gusts 70 kilometers and above, likely through Thursday. So CBC weather specialist Riley Lechuk will join us to bring us all the details on that, and including how it could impact fires. It's dry out there. It's windy. He'll have all of the advice on that coming up shortly here on the show. Dylan Longhurst, as I mentioned, is here with an update on the commute.
2: Hey there, Chloe. Yeah, still not much to report as we head in into the 4 o'clock hour here. It's, of course, picking up around the downtown and the city as well, but really nothing unusual getting in the way of commuters from what we can tell. That's probably not completely true. There's always something happening out there on the roads, but I'm not informed of it at this time. So if you want to let us know what's happening out there, we would appreciate your call on our commuter line. That number is 204-788-3093.
0: Winnipeg City Councillor Cindy Gilroy has expressed her concern about open drug use in the West End, particularly near Portage and Sherbrooke, and how it's impacting young people going to school in the area.
3: And, you know, Gordon Bell School is right there, and many of these children have to walk by the open drug use or violence that is occurring. So it's definitely a huge concern in the community.
0: Matt Henderson is the superintendent of the Winnipeg School Division. He shared his concerns with CBC's Marcy Marcusa earlier today.
4: It's a concern throughout the whole city and the whole division around addictions, around homelessness, and the impact that it's having on our schools in general. I mean, I live right by Gordon Bell, and so I'm part of the community, and I see it every single day. I'm at schools every day. There is a significant issue with drug dealing and drug use, and it's impacting our school and school communities. By way of example, on one street yesterday, I had three hold and secures because of one incident. So three of my schools were in hold and secure because of an incident outside. Everybody's safe inside, but it is a significant issue.
5: So can you describe what that means, a hold and secure, and what kind of an what a nature of a kind of an incident might be as an example that would cause that to happen?
4: Sure. I mean, it could be a number of things, but a hold and secure is when we just make sure all the doors are locked, and they generally are in all of our schools. But it could be anything from there's somebody outside who's really having a difficult time to the Winnipeg Police Service doing a raid of a particular house. It could be a number of things. I mean, we've had principals who have had to resuscitate people on playgrounds. It is the fueling of drugs in our community, which is having a significant impact. And I appreciate Councillor Gilroy coming on and speaking about it and raising it. I think school divisions, we're doing all we can to support our schools and our communities. For instance, at Gordon Bell, we have a partnership with West End Biz, where we have their patrols coming. Where next year we have two community safety hosts from Zucchini Ode who are going to be joining the Gordon Bell staff to help people in the community. And more school divisions are taking on more and more of the yoke of keeping our community together.
5: So it's interesting because Cindy Gyore was talking about, you know, like looking for short-term solutions, like maybe closing bus shelters in the area, so maybe there'll be fewer loitering, or maybe people won't camp out or gather. But she also acknowledged that for her, around the social problems and the drug use, she feels the city has done more to look at and address, and the province, you know, homelessness with the strategies, but the actual drug use that happens, and the underlying problems that people are struggling with, those things aren't getting enough support. I wonder whether or not you have a thought on that.
4: Many thoughts on that. I think, you know, everyone is trying to bring solutions to the table. So I'm not trying to suggest that anybody's one solution is worse or better. This is a wicked problem. But I think, you know, getting rid of bus shelters is not the solution when we're dealing with the fact that we have organized crime and drug dealers on corners selling drugs to people who are really vulnerable. The solution to me is get rid of the drugs and get rid of the drug dealers. And I know that's a really complex thing to think about, but when I think about the parking lot across from Gordon Bell where the Tim Hortons and Rexall are, and just other corners in like drug dealers are there. They're pervasive and they're willing and able. They're excellent entrepreneurs. And in Winnipeg School Division, when there's a new shipment of $5 syringes in the community, we feel it. And if we're not really ready to talk about getting rid of drug dealers, then we can put Band-Aids on other things and keep doing that. But we got to get rid of the drugs, and we have to get rid of the gangs, and we have to get rid of the drug dealers.
5: Is it something, Superintendent, that students talk about or raise concerns about in terms of how safe that they feel? Obviously, you've talked about a response, but I wonder what students are saying or their teachers, or if they're not saying it, you know, what their teachers are telling you about what they're saying, right?
4: Yeah, I mean, with my principals, I've got, you know, 150 principals and vice principals, and we talk about this all the time. We have kids stepping over people. And like, that's hugely problematic for a million reasons. One is that we have vulnerable people who, you know, who have lost their dignity. But also it does, you know, at times it does present safety issues for our kids and our staff. And our staff are phenomenal about help supporting people in the community, because the community is us. And we have critical partnerships with Bear Clan and with Zunjini Ode and with, you know, countless other organizations where we're in constant communication to support the community. I mean, one of the things, you know, that I find really frustrating is in the mail I got something from the city of Winnipeg saying, hey, school taxes are going up, but the city of Winnipeg municipality has the lowest taxes. And then we see the city crumbling. And I think we need a little bit more of a direct partnership with all levels of government instead of saying, hey, we have lower taxes, but because of that, we're going to offload services to school divisions. And I think that's irresponsible. I think we need people at the table who are really looking at solutions like getting drugs off the streets and getting drug dealers off the streets.
5: In terms of how this problem has changed or progressed, if you think about all of the schools, as you've said, but in the West End specifically as well, how this has changed or escalated these problems outside of schools and, I guess, just the city by extension. Is it your sense that there's been a shift since COVID? Are we talking the last year for some reason things are escalating as far as drug use and social problems, you know, being seen more out on the streets and outside schools?
4: Well, I mean, look, you work at the CBC.
5: I do.
4: And so we're neighbors, and I live in the community. I think we've seen the gap between rich and poor in Winnipeg widen, but also the impact of methamphetamine and fentanyl has just obliterated the city.

0: in my time in Winnipeg, and it's because of the methamphetamine and fentanyl. And we can go through all the reasons why people are addicted and mental health issues and all that kind of stuff. But if we eliminate the source, there are people in our community deliberately trying to harm people so that they can make money. And so let's say that three times out loud. Those people need to be removed and not be able to sell drugs to vulnerable people.
1: Matt Henderson is the superintendent of the Winnipeg School Division. He was speaking with CBC's Marcy Marcusa. Well, it's a big day for Shania Twain fans. The country star announcing a new album today. Little Miss Twain will be the artist's seventh album. Twain says the album will be an homage to her roots, youth, and her mom. Here's the first single. This is Dirty Rosie.

0: That's new music from Shania Twain. That is the latest single off her upcoming album, Little Miss Twain. That song's called Dirty Rosie, and the album is set to come out this July. You're listening to Up to Speed on CBC Radio 1. I'm Chloe Friesen, coming up to just about 4:20. A new report from Quebec highlights what some may see as a familiar tale. Boys are falling behind their female peers at school. Experts say the trend should concern people across Canada and that the stakes might be even higher than before. CBC senior reporter Deanna Sumanak-Johnson worked on this story, and she joins us now from our Toronto studio. Good afternoon.
1: Good afternoon, Chloe.
0: So what did you find out when you went to Quebec?
1: We wanted to go to Quebec to take a look at this report that came out earlier this spring, looking at the disparities between boys and girls in public schools. It was authored by an outgoing Quebec provincial politician using the provincial records, so the records possessed by the province of Quebec. And it specifically looked at public schools that were not enriched and also obviously not private. So these are schools that about 50% of Quebec children go to. And in these schools, the author argues, the disparities between boys and girls are the greatest. And for example,

0: notes that 27.1% of boys drop out annually during those later years of high school, as opposed to 19.9% of girls. Both very high numbers, by the way, but the boy one significantly higher. When it comes to, for example, enrollment in those enriched programs within public schools, like the International Business Baccalaureate, only 35% of kids in these programs were boys. Let's take a look at, for example, proficiency in the French language. This is standardized testing in Quebec schools that's done in high school or around the secondary school time. Only 60% of boys met the provincial benchmark, as opposed to over 70% of girls. So this gives you an idea of what we're talking about. We wanted to check, is this happening in other parts of Canada? And is this something that persists after school is done? And so we went to speak to Professor Catherine Heck at Université de Montréal. She is a professor of economics. So she's been looking at this through the economics lens for years. And she said it absolutely is a cross-Canada problem. In fact, she said it's happening. It's been noted in many Western countries. And we only need to take a look at the university graduation rates to see this. Have a listen.
1: If boys were graduating as much as girls are graduating from university, we would have over 65,000 more boys obtaining a university-level diploma. So it's a huge number. So it's a large number of boys that are not accessing university and getting a university degree.
0: And she goes on to say that everyone should care about this, that because from a societal point of view, from Canada-wide point of view, you want your population to be as educated as possible, and that people who do have higher education tend to have, in long term, better health outcomes. They show more resilience if they lose their jobs and they need to retrain. So why would you not want that for your young men as well as your young women?
2: Okay, so the problem may not be new, but the stakes are different and arguably higher. What did people mean by that?
0: I just don't want anybody to have it listening to this conversation to go, wait a second, that was happening when I was in school. This is not news. And I'm aware of that. And it was certainly happening when I was in school. But what is new and what's different are the stakes. So first of all, the disparity does seem to be ticking up. The difference between boys and girls' achievements seems to be a bit bigger than it was, let's say, 20 or 30 years ago. And then secondly, on top of that, the stakes have changed a bit. So parents still worry about the things that they've forever worried about. Is my son going to be able to find a job? Is he going to be a happy, healthy, productive member of society? But on top of that now, they worry about, it kept on coming up in so many interviews we did. They worried that if their boys feel disenfranchised, marginalized, like they don't belong, like school is not a place for them, I'm not smart, I'm not going to be successful, that they then are far more likely to fall prey to negative influences online, specifically the so-called manosphere, which exactly is looking for boys who feel like they need a sense of purpose and identity and belonging. Here's what one dad in Toronto told us.
3: My fear is that if he's not getting the validation at school or in education, he's going to find other places. And maybe not the best places, you know, like becoming against institution and against schooling and against education. That's what we don't want for him. And just to find a path that maybe is not the one that we want him to go down.
0: Which I thought was a really interesting point. And you can hear his 1 and 3-year-old hollering in the background. So, you know, they're not teenagers yet or anything, but it's something that him and his wife are already thinking about.
2: Do we know why this is happening?
0: I think that was perhaps the hardest question to answer here, because we wanted to get past, you know, some stereotypes and easy answers and pat answers like, well, girls are just better at sitting still at the desk for long periods of time. Certainly that did come up from lots of parents and teachers that in those early grades, girls do demonstrate the ability to follow the rules of schooling better than boys do. And that speaks to another issue, which is the difference in maturity. We do know that the prefrontal cortex area of our brain, which is the area that governs those good rational decisions, develops slower in males than it does in females. So typically in young men, it's not really fully formed until their mid-20s. So there is a maturity difference here. But one teacher we spoke to also pointed out something else. He said what kids get graded on, what they get praised on earlier on, especially in the early elementary years, tends to favor the skills that girls are better at. Have a listen.
4: Generally, who has the nice and neat and clean desk? It's usually the girls, right? The boys are generally, particularly when they're younger, a little more disorganized in that sense, right?
0: That's teacher Matthew Morris, by the way, who's a professor of Teachers College at Ontario Tech University right now. And he goes on to say that boys are organized in some other ways. For example, he said, look at any recess, look at any lunch break, and you'll see them organizing themselves into little sports teams, often playing soccer together, saying, you're on this team, I'm on this team, this guy's going to be the referee. And that too is organization, but not the kind of organization that gets you straight A's.
2: People you talked to also proposed some solutions. What did they say?
0: The solution that kept on coming up was more physical activity, that it is beneficial, very beneficial to little boys, and it helps them self-regulate better and be calmer and be able to focus on schoolwork. But it's also beneficial for children of all genders. So it's not, doesn't really only benefit them. So integrating that movement, that free play, moving their bodies throughout the school day. But that costs money to the education system. So the other thing that kept on coming up was that, you know, public schooling is under such distress in terms of the funding available. And we do know that there have been funding cuts in almost every province in Canada over the last few years. And that is part of the problem. It maybe didn't create this problem, but it compounded the problem because an overwhelmed teacher trying to manage a classroom of 30 of children with different needs and abilities is not exactly going to be able to give that individual attention to any child. And then, of course, in addition to that, one of the first things that gets cut when education cuts come are gym programs, sports programs, music programs, these things that are really beneficial for children in terms of being able to regulate their moods, focus on their schoolwork better, and so on. Almost every person I spoke to, Chloe, brought up one thing, and that is, please don't make this sound like we want to set girls back. We don't. In fact, many people I spoke to have male and female children and said what girls have achieved is admirable. It should only be pushed further. They should be pushed to succeed more and more and more. But we just want to do something so that boys can also achieve their full potential.
2: Deanna, thank you for bringing us this story.
0: Thanks so much for having me.
2: Deanna Sumanak-Johnson is a senior reporter with CBC.
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2: Coming up in the next half hour of Up to Speed, who's to blame for the highest youth unemployment rate in 30 years? We will hear from an economic analyst who thinks he has the answer. Dylan Longhurst might have the answer when it comes to your commute.
6: Depends where you are, but if you're on Marion, there's some new construction that's going to be slowing you down between Archibald and Panet. Only one lane is open for both directions of traffic, and that's going to be ongoing until August. So the weather gets warm, and yeah, the construction comes out. So Marion, big delays. You might want to plan accordingly to avoid that. Also have to mention, around the downtown, specifically Main Street, heading both north and southbound between Broadway and Portage. Not sure why, but it looks like there's quite a lot of delays in the area. Would love an update if you're in that area and can safely give us a call. Let us know what's going on out there. Would appreciate that. Or anything else you're seeing on your commute today, give us a call at 204-788-3093.
2: Thank you very much, Dylan. Stay tuned. It's been more than a decade since the number of insolvencies in Canada have been as high as it is now. CBC Money columnist Bruce Ellery will be here shortly to talk about that. But first, it's time for your CBC local news.
7: This is CBC News. Good afternoon. I'm Julie Buckingham in downtown Winnipeg at 4:30. Sun and 24. Clear but windy tonight, the low of 11. A former Winnipeg police officer is dodging jail time after admitted to stealing on the job, which was also caught on hidden camera. A judge today sentenced him to a roughly 2-year conditional sentence order. The CBC's Caitlin Gowerluck has more.
8: Former Winnipeg police officer Matthew Kadenuk was caught stealing. He and his partner Elston Bostock took cigarettes, money, and bear spray from a bag they thought was evidence in a break-in. Kadenuk was arrested in 2024 as police investigated his partner, now imprisoned officer Elston Bostock. Court heard what they thought was a vehicle break-in was actually a staged incident where a fake victim played by an undercover RCMP officer confronted a made-up suspect and ripped a backpack off him while the suspect ran away. The secretly recorded video shows Bostock and Kadenuk pop the trunk and go through the bag. They find cash and what looks like drugs. The judge said there needs to be a message for the other Matthew Kadenuks on the force. If you do something like this, there's going to be serious consequences. When given the chance to address court, Kadenuk said he was placed in a position of trust. He said that trust was broken, and I'm sorry. Caitlin Gowerluck, CBC News, Winnipeg.
7: Manitoba's municipal board says it doesn't have the time or expertise to oversee big City of Winnipeg construction projects. The head of the board making those comments today at the Winnipeg Police Headquarters Inquiry. We get the further details from the CBC's Bartley Kivas.
9: The Police HQ Inquiry is hearing recommendations this month about ways to improve the way the city plans big projects. The inquiry was told by the NDP government to include the municipal board, an appointed, unelected body that handles appeals of municipal property assessments and some city land use decisions. Lori Lavoie, the chair of the board, told the inquiry her organization is far too busy to take on more tasks. It was just handed the responsibility to adjudicate provincial challenges of grocery store real estate covenants. Lavoie also said the municipal board has no expertise in capital projects. Winnipeg Mayor Scott Gillingham said he agrees with Lavoie. The NDP government has been asked to comment. Bartley Kivas, CBC News, Winnipeg.
7: Bounties say they're investigating after a disturbing discovery in Riverton. Police were called yesterday to a property in the community about a 30-minute drive north of Gimli. Forensics confirmed the presence of human remains, but they don't know who the deceased is yet. Major's Crimes Unit says it will tell us more when it can. Ottawa is putting more than $4 million towards putting up more homes in Winnipeg. Mayor Scott Gillingham says the money is coming from the Housing Accelerator Fund.
10: Every year we had to meet certain benchmarks and targets. We have been meeting them. The program has been so successful, the federal government's giving us more money to continue with the work of building housing.
7: The city says as of this week, more than 12,000 building permits have been approved, and they're shooting for roughly another 2,000 by year's end. The mayor says they're on track for that. The City of Winnipeg is starting the process to take ownership of 48 vacant and derelict properties. Council has given staff direction to use its authority of taking title without compensation more often. The update comes after a series of fires in empty buildings earlier this week. Property Committee Chair Councillor Evan Duncan says they may need even stronger powers.
11: The seizing of these properties is moving, but it needs to move quicker. And if we as a council need to introduce even stricter policies and bylaws, then I'm prepared to do that. We need to ensure that safety is the number one priority.
7: The city may not end up taking over all of these properties. Gillingham says sometimes the threat of losing one pushes owners to fix it up. First Nations in Manitoba are calling on the feds and province to end a court battle and start working with them. Today, the Court of King's Bench ruled the two levels created a child welfare crisis as they trampled First Nations' constitutionally protected rights. Pimichikamak Chief David Monius says the class action lawsuit is not driven by cash.
12: This ruling sends a message across this country that First Nations are not asking for charity. We are demanding justice, respect, and recognition of our inherent rights. To Canada and Manitoba, we say this with open hearts. Stop fighting us. Walk with us. Listen to your own courts.
7: The governments have 30 days to appeal that ruling. Monius and the other leaders at a news conference today say true reconciliation would not do that and would rather come together and work towards solutions. That is the CBC News from Winnipeg. Your next local CBC News is at 5:30.
2: Thank you very much, Julie.
7: You're welcome.
2: That is CBC's Julie Buckingham. I am joined by CBC weather specialist Riley Lechuk. I know, Riley, I am one person who's very grateful that we're starting to see some sunshine, some warmer weather, heading out to play some baseball this evening. I know lots of people are starting to kind of get back into those sorts of activities. So
13: yeah.
2: How's this weather faring for the rest of the week?
13: Just hear me out for a second here.
2: Okay.
13: Lovely evening to get outside in southern Manitoba.
2: Yes.
13: Winnipeg, 24 degrees right now. 26 in Brandon, 27 Ooh. In Dauphin, and there's a winter storm warning in place no. for the Hudson Bay coast.
2: What? It's a big province, eh?
13: It's a big province, lots of weather happening.
2: Okay.
13: This is all the result of a pretty dense area of low pressure that'll push into the province as we get into Thursday. For southern Manitoba, at best, this is scattered showers or a couple periods of rain tomorrow with a slim chance of maybe the odd rumble of thunder, but very windy conditions tomorrow. Okay. So that's the one thing in southern Manitoba you'll notice tomorrow is the very windy conditions. In northern Manitoba, this will be a quickly changing system in places like Thompson, for example, from rain tomorrow, double digits, around 14 degrees, down to minus 2 with the potential for some accumulating snow as we get into the day on Friday. So some very changing conditions. The winter storm warning in place for the Hudson Bay coast for Churchill because as we get through tomorrow, looking at the temperature on minus 2 in Churchill, for example, but mixed precipitation likely as we get some cooler air pulling in, more northerly air, to change to more of a snow event as we get overnight into Friday. The potential in northern Manitoba, the further north you are in the province, of 10 to 15 centimeters, even by the time this pushes out as we get into the weekend. So not quite done with winter yet in northern Manitoba. Thompson, for example, this is more like a rain event tomorrow. Overnight into Friday, transitioning over to more of a mixed precipitation or some snow. And that will carry us into the day on Friday before it tapers off. In southern Manitoba, temperatures tomorrow, again, 21, 22 degrees. Not as warm as today, but certainly still above seasonal for this time of the year. But very windy conditions. The potential for gusts in the west, 60 to 70. Could see some of those gusts, 70 to 80, even in parts of south central Manitoba into the Red River Valley. So prepare for a very windy day tomorrow, a very dry day for the most part, and that will elevate that fire risk as we get through the day tomorrow before we get some cooler air pulling in with the system as we get into the day. Not necessarily into Friday, still looking at 18 degrees, but into the weekend, Saturday at 14 and Sunday, Monday, 11 and 12 degrees as we get under a bit of a trough in the jet stream.
2: Okay, so maybe no baseball in Churchill tomorrow?
13: No.
2: Probably not.
13: Probably not yet.
2: All right. Thank you, Riley.
13: You're welcome.
2: That is CBC weather specialist Riley Lechuk. Riley will join us once more in about an hour's time. Thank you to Joshua Tyfair, our studio technician this afternoon. And hello and thank you to Dylan Longhurst. You've been keeping an eye on the commute. What's changing out there?
6: Not much from what we're hearing. It's very busy around the downtown. Not particularly surprising considering it is just after 4:30 here, but it does look exceptionally busy around the areas of Broadway, Portage, Main. All those spots that are normally busy seems to be especially busy today, but I'm not hearing any specifics. So would love an update. If you're trying to get out of the downtown and it's taking you a while, you want to let us know what's happening, give us a call. Also have to mention Marion between Archibald and Panet, there is construction there that's going to be slowing you down for a little while. In fact, much of the summer, only one lane is open for both directions for construction. So that's going down four lanes total to two. That's going to slow things down just a little bit, I'd imagine. So something to keep in mind. You'll want to plan your route accordingly as construction season really kicks off in earnest now that we're seeing these nice temperatures. So something to keep in mind. If there's anything you want to let us know about your commute, though, today, let us know at 204-788-3093.
2: The latest insolvency data has been released by the Office of the Superintendent of Bankruptcy. The numbers point to the pressures that Canadian consumers are under to stay afloat financially. CBC's money columnist Bruce Sellery joins us now to talk about what this means for the people out there who are struggling. Bruce is the CEO of the nonprofit credit counseling agency, Credit Canada. Hi, Bruce.
14: Hello there.
2: So what do you make of these insolvency numbers?
14: This is a really concerning report from the OSB. The number of people who filed for insolvency, either a consumer proposal or a bankruptcy in the first quarter of this year, was up 8.5% from a year earlier. And it hit the highest level since 2009. Little history lesson here for the youngins. 2009 was the time of the subprime meltdown, the financial crisis. The biggest increase was in BC. The number was up over 16% there. Smallest, Nova Scotia, was flat. In Manitoba, the number was up by 14.4%, and that's 1,026 individuals who filed for insolvency just since January 1st, January to March. And you know, picture that number plus picture the number nationally, 37,000 people. That's a pretty big arena, right? And those people have spouses, maybe they've got kids, maybe they've got parents. So many, many more people are affected from, you know, the debt you can't manage.
2: How do these numbers fit with what you're seeing at Credit Canada right now?
14: They put a quantitative perspective to the thousands of qualitative stories that we've been hearing as nonprofit credit counselors for a while now. So a year ago, many clients would call because of a big thing. There was a big thing that had happened, a job loss, a divorce, a health issue. These days, it's more common for them to be talking about smaller things like the cost of gas, rent hike, their mortgage renewal, maybe losing a few shifts at work. It's just so much harder to make ends meet these days. And I am concerned about this on an individual level, of course. I can see the faces and hear the voices, but also on a national level about the spread. Like when more people are in dire financial straits, it's bad for the economy because they don't spend as much. It's bad for the housing market because they can't buy, and it's bad for our mental health system.
2: So what does it actually mean to file for insolvency?
14: It sounds like a really bad word, but it isn't. It's when a human steps up to make a plan with creditors. It can be a responsible move to get you on a better path. In the olden days, if you couldn't pay your debts, you had committed a crime and you could go to debtor's prison. It was a thing. Today, it's not a crime. And there are laws that govern insolvencies, and you've got a right to work with a licensed insolvency trustee to come up with a plan. It could be a bankruptcy filing, which eliminates your unsecured debt, or a consumer proposal in which you pay back a portion of your debt over time, but it's, say, 20 to 30 cents on the dollar. Every individual is different. Some have assets, some don't. High income, low income, whatever. The trustee is going to conduct a thorough assessment of your situation to see what your options are. There is also something called a debt consolidation program, which is offered by the nonprofit credit counselors, in which you pay back your debt over a number of years at low or no interest. DCPs aren't included in those insolvency numbers, but they're definitely on the rise too.
2: What are some of the fears that you hear about the insolvency process?
14: First and foremost, there's a fear that just making the phone call puts someone at risk. So any conversation with a trustee or a nonprofit credit counselor is confidential. No one's going to know. And staff are trained. They're non-judgmental. They really do want to help you. Plus, it's free. There are some unregulated debt advisors on the internet that charge money. Avoid them. The consultations are free. For people who have debt they can't manage, just pick up the phone and find out what your options are. You may take steps to file for insolvency, or you may hang up with another option to try, like calling the creditor and asking for a lower interest rate or refinancing your mortgage. 80% of the clients that we counsel at Credit Canada don't proceed with an insolvency or a DCP. We've got something called an action for everyone, and we measure it. We want people to have something to do. So some enter our financial coaching programs or attend a webinar or use our free AI debt assessment service called Mariposa. There are lots of ways to address debt that don't include insolvency.
2: How long does an insolvency filing stay with you?
14: A consumer proposal stays on your credit report for 3 years after you finish your payments, or 6 years from when you started, whichever is sooner. A bankruptcy filing stays on your file for longer, 6 to 7 years, depending on the credit bureau. A debt consolidation program is on your file for 2 to 3 years after you finish your payments. Regardless of which option you choose, you're going to take a hit to your credit score, but it's not a life sentence. It isn't on your file forever. And it's important to look at the credit score hit in the context of your life, right? Like, yes, it matters, but maybe not as much as you think. Sometimes people worry about it so much that they don't take action to deal with the root cause.
2: Before we let you go, Bruce, there was another indicator on your radar about fraud.
14: Yeah, specifically first-party fraud. And I promise there's a link to the insolvency data. We most often talk about third-party fraud, where one person steals another person's identity, for example, and then spends on their credit cards. First-party fraud is when an individual knowingly falsifies their own information in order to qualify for a loan. I interviewed the director of fraud at Equifax yesterday, and she said that first-party fraud was up over 30% from last year. That is a huge jump. And the likely reason? People are desperate. They're willing to take a risk and lie in order to stay afloat. That's the reason that I think there's a link to the insolvency data, just to say that things are really, really tough out there for people right now.
2: Thanks for joining us, Bruce.
14: You're welcome.
2: Bruce Ellery is the CEO of the nonprofit credit counseling agency, Credit Canada. The time is 4:45. 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Thanks for joining us. Prime Minister Mark Carney met the astronauts of the Artemis II mission in Ottawa today. Carney welcomed the crew to Parliament Hill, which included Canadian astronauts Jeremy Hansen and backup crew member Jenny Gibbons. In April, the Artemis II team completed a historic 10-day mission around the moon. Here's what Mark Carney and astronaut Jeremy Hansen said during their meeting.
15: It is such an honor on behalf of all Canadians to welcome the team of Artemis. We followed every move that you made. Jenny, thank you as Capcom for keeping them on schedule and bringing them back home. You know, Jeremy mentioned in one of his comments, and I mentioned, this is the first time we've actually had a conversation on Earth, actually. But he mentioned in one of his comments that this mission, which, you know, involves some risk, hadn't been done. This is as far as any people had gone into space. But it was risk for a reason, and risk to set up even bigger opportunity. So we're going to have a chance to talk about that, talk about what Canada can do to help contribute to that. But it's a big, big lesson, I think, for all Canadians of what teamwork does, what dedication does, what courage does, what human ingenuity is capable of, and that it's just the beginning. So welcome. Welcome to Ottawa, and thank you for what you've already done. Thank you for inspiring us all.
16: For us to be here, our first return to the country, a warm embrace of Canada that we felt from the extremes of the moon is just a real treat for us. And I really resonate with your words, sir, about this shining a light back on Canada about what we are capable of on the world stage, and that Artemis II is just a step in a much longer journey for us. And like you, we can't wait to be part of what's next.
2: That was Prime Minister Mark Carney and astronaut Jeremy Hansen. You're listening to Up to Speed on CBC Radio 1. Coming up next, unprecedented. It's a word young people in Canada are unfortunately very used to. From a global pandemic to global politics, Gen Z is no stranger to instability. And this includes financial instability. One expert says for an economy not in a recession, the current level of youth unemployment is unprecedented and that the federal government is to blame. Philip Cross is a senior fellow at the Fraser Institute and a former chief economic analyst at Statistics Canada. He's the author of a new study titled The Extraordinary Increase of Youth Unemployment in Canada. CBC's Marcy Marcusa asked him to share his reaction to the current levels of youth unemployment.
17: So I was surprised at how bad it was. I mean, I think we're all aware that youth are having a difficult time these days. And it's easy for people of my generation to go, well, you know, it's always difficult transitioning into the labor market. What's new? What's really new about that? But when you dig into the numbers, this really is an unusually severe circumstance for youth. The youth labor market is behaving as if the overall economy isn't just in recession, but is in a severe recession. The types of recession we had in the early 1980s, the early 1990s, and again with the great financial crisis in 2008. And yet we look at the overall economy, again, you know, it's Canada, my former stomping ground, just published employment numbers this morning, and they show the economy overall is not doing great, but it's not in recession either. So it raises the question, if the overall economy is in recession, why is the youth labor market behaving as if it is in a severe recession? And that's what motivated our study.
18: Now, I mentioned some of the things that you cite that happened for how we got here. But can you talk about how those things specifically impact, you know, youth unemployment or the way that the economy is reacting in that area in terms of those things, the factors of how we got here?
17: Yeah. Well, first of all, let's look at, we looked at this in terms of a lot of dimensions. It's not just that youth unemployment is high, but all the dimensions of it are worrisome. For example, youth unemployment is high, but the duration of these unemployment spells is also very long. And we're not seeing that for adults. We're seeing the gap between youth and adult unemployment at historically high levels. We compared youth unemployment in Canada and the U.S., and lo and behold, the situation in Canada is much worse than the U.S. So we could rule out some factors like technology. We know, for example, the U.S. is much further ahead in adopting technology such as artificial intelligence that might explain some job loss. So we were able to rule that out. And we were also able to rule out factors such as, you know, it's not youth themselves that are to blame. It's not that they lack the skills or the personality characteristics that would make them unattractive to employers. Because we looked at your neighbors next door in Alberta, for example, and youth and even teenagers there are doing relatively well. So it seems that if you have a healthy overall economy, youth can still find their way in today's labor market. So we were looking at, you know, what is it specifically that's accounting for high levels of youth unemployment? And we found the conclusion was, on the one hand, it was federal government policies about immigration. We let a lot of especially unskilled, uneducated youth into this country, which toughened up competition for youth to get jobs. And at the same time, provincial governments had substantially increased minimum wages over the last couple of decades, and that choked off demand. And any economist would tell you, if you substantially increase supply and at the same time substantially lower demand, you're going to have a very bad outcome, and that's exactly what we're seeing for youth in this country in today's labor market.
18: On immigration, Ottawa lowered the amount of temporary residents allowed entry into Canada quite a lot, by about 47%, as you know. And we have felt the impact in Manitoba. Universities, colleges, fewer international students in those. Even some programs have been closed and seats are being reduced. So shouldn't we have seen a shift in the unemployment numbers by now?
17: Well, we've seen a very small shift. I mean, it's true that population growth in this country has, just in the last year, has slowed dramatically from 3% a year ago to virtually nothing in the past year. And we've seen, and this seems to have stopped the actual increase in unemployment, but we're not seeing significant reductions yet. Again, I go back to even this morning's latest release of the unemployment numbers from StatCan. It doesn't show much improvement for youth. So, It staunched the bleeding. It's helped the situation from getting worse. But it's going to take either some outright reductions in immigration levels, some reduction of the supply of labor, or some modification to our minimum wage laws. I'm thinking, for example, in this country, we used to have a separate minimum wage for teenagers. We used to recognize that teenagers have an especially difficult time getting into the labor market, getting that all-important first job where you can build up a resume and show employers that you have skills and you can be reliable. So we used to have a lower minimum wage for teenagers, and I think it may take something like that, something drastic, to get a substantial improvement in job prospects for youth in this country.
18: There's other factors that are often blamed for youth unemployment rates. I just want to mention a few that haven't come up here, like the aging workforce. Competing for jobs with youth is one of the narratives. Poor work ethic, you've already addressed that, saying don't blame the youth.
17: Yeah.
18: AI replacing jobs. What are your thoughts on the validity of some of those ideas that we haven't addressed yet?
17: Well, AI, we looked at, that the situation in the youth amongst American youth isn't as dire as here, and yet Americans are much further down the road in adopting technologies such as artificial intelligence. So I think we can pretty much rule that one out. The work ethic, that youth lacks skills and so on, we addressed that.
18: Yep.
17: The other one is the aging of the labor force. If anything, the aging of the labor force should be creating opportunities for our youth.
18: But some, I'm just going to interject here, I guess, there. I guess the whole point of that one is that people are getting older, the economy is people are struggling, people are working longer, that you might hire, and you have this big boomer generation, and then you have big younger generations, right? In the 80s, you had a little younger generation, Gen Z, so not as many competing. That may be somebody that still needs to make some money in those older years is going to get a job over a young person, but it might be like that entry level job just to make a little bit of cash. Is that true or not? Do we know?
17: Basically, it's not true. The participation rate for older workers, people of my generation, for example, is still coming down. I mean, what's different is that more of us are staying active in the labor force than in previous generations. It used to be, the goal was to retire at age 55. Well, that's out the window. People have found that's boring. It doesn't provide much income. So people are staying in the labor force until they're 65, 70. But eventually they are still retiring. And as our population ages, we're seeing the overall participation rate of older workers decline. So I'd still go back to it. I don't think it's a case of older workers are staying in the labor force and keeping their jobs. In a lot of industries, you know, we still need workers in this country, particularly in areas where older workers, frankly, cannot stay much longer. Things that require physical effort, you know, agriculture, construction. We know in these industries there's shortages of people, and there's, again, opportunities for young people, and yet they're not being hired. And so I go back to, you know, there has to be some other factors. And I look at the substantial increase in the supply of especially of young people and the reduction of demand from lower, much higher minimum wages.
18: So just as a last question, what worries you the most about this situation, about youth unemployment in our country, if we don't find some type of a solution?
17: Well, again, I go back to that there's a great deal of literature that if young people have trouble early in their careers finding that first job and getting established in the labor market, it's going to depress their lifetime earnings. So this is a situation, you know, this isn't just a recession where after a couple of years, it blows over and things pick up and everything's hunky-dory and we go back to where we were. This can have a lasting, permanent, depressing effect on the job opportunities and income streams for today's youth. So that's what worries me about this.
2: Philip Cross is a senior fellow at the Fraser Institute and a former chief economic analyst at Statistics Canada. He's also the

0: airing. That's because of construction that started up there between Archibald and Panet. Only one lane open both directions. And I got a quote from the traveling Transconian on the commuter line where they just said, "This is hell on earth. Do not go here." So big delays there as people adjust to that that change in construction. So thank you for that call. Really backed up. They're going to be that way for a good chunk of time into the summer. Just one of those long-standing construction zones to anticipate. So Marion going to be a bit more backed up. Not sure if this is having a knock-on effect with the downtown, because the downtown is seeing a lot of backed up traffic. I know Marion is a way people get out and go southwest in the city. But many directions on Main, north, south, Broadway's backed up, Portage and Main backed up. Not sure why, other than just a lot of people traveling. So if you're in the area, you want to tell us what you're seeing on the roads today, you can do so by calling our commuter line at 204-788-3093.
1: Thank you very much, Dylan. Still to come on Up to Speed, a syndrome that affects tens of millions of women across the world now has a new name. Hear why it changed and why that matters coming up on the show as well. We'll meet the local filmmaker behind Dear Nia, a documentary that retraces her grandmother's journey fleeing war-torn Laos. Those conversations and more still to come on Up to Speed. The World This Hour is up next.

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0: 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And on CBC Listen. Your World Tonight is coming up next. Then in half an hour, it's As It Happens.
5: Hello, I'm Neil Kirksall. After a century of carrying a name and diagnosis that has little to do with what women were actually experiencing, PCOS finally gets a new name, and physicians hope better outcomes for patients.
6: I think this is going to go a long way to help those investment decisions. Politically, this shows Canada can work.
7: Actual cost of this industrial carbon price for oil producers is pennies per barrel. Waiting a decade doesn't seem reasonable.
8: The federal and Alberta governments agree to a carbon price for that province. But some say it's a big loss for the environment. Welcome to Your World Tonight. I'm Tanya Fletcher. Also on the program...
9: The Canadians, with the Mexican cartels in country, has started producing and manufacturing fentanyl.
10: The numbers actually do not confirm the assertions made by certain American politicians.
8: The U.S. and Canada once again disputing the facts around the multi-billion dollar fight against illegal drugs as that fentanyl fight suddenly roars back to life. It is a deal that could bring Ottawa and Alberta a little closer, politically at least. CBC News has learned the two governments have agreed to a carbon price reset. Energy experts say the bargain may clear the path for a new pipeline. As David Thurton explains, though, there are some worries this new pact turns back the clock on climate policies.
6: I think it's significant on a number of levels, and not the least of which is a political level, but also an economic level.
11: Doug Horner, Alberta's former finance minister, laying out what's at stake as news emerges that both his province and the Carney Liberals are nearing a deal.
6: Politically, this shows Canada can work and the Federation can work and we can do things together.
11: Both Ottawa and Alberta are attempting to follow through with commitments outlined in the November Energy Accord, or MOU. CBC News has learned the two governments have reached a breakthrough on carbon pricing. Both sides have settled on the actual carbon price reaching $130 per ton by 2040. $130 per ton might not mean a whole lot to some, but in the world of energy and climate politics, it's everything.
7: Actually, it's the most important climate change policy in the country.
11: Rick Smith is the president.

0: president of the Canadian Climate Institute. His researchers have been modeling how changes to that price would impact both Alberta and the nation's ambitions to cut emissions. A carbon price of $130 per ton by 2040 is lower and further away than the federal government's original target of $170 per ton by 2030.
1: Clearly, 2040 is too late to achieve a $130 a ton effective carbon price.
0: Urgency to reduce planet warming emissions is one thing. Quelling separatism sentiments in Alberta is another. How much this new breakthrough in negotiation does for that remains to be seen. But new cracks are appearing in the Federation.
2: And it seems as though there's a possibility that this policy is being adjusted for a single province.
0: BC Premier David Eby weighed in on the latest negotiations.
2: We are in direct competition with Alberta on certain projects. We will not be in a competitive position if Alberta has a special federal carbon price that the rest of us don't have access to in the rest of Canada.
0: Officials on both sides are yet to publicly confirm what CBC and other outlets are reporting. One source stressed two or three outstanding issues still need to be resolved. But the Prime Minister is tentatively scheduled to travel to Alberta to make the announcement with the Alberta Premier on Friday. David Thornton, CBC News, Ottawa.
3: To another developing story in Alberta, a judge has quashed a separatist petition. That petition was to put the question of a referendum on separation from Canada to Albertans. The judge now says it should never have been issued in the first place. Let's bring in the CBC Sam Sampson on this. So Sam, what reason did the judge give?
4: Well, the decision says Elections Alberta should not have given the separatist movement the okay to start a petition in January for a separation referendum question. And that's because, the judge writes, there was not proper consultation with First Nations, and the idea of going ahead with secession without consulting First Nations has the potential to affect treaty rights. So now the separation petition has been scrapped.
3: Looking ahead, what does this mean for the potential separation question in Alberta's fall referendums?
4: Yeah, so Albertans will be asked a series of referendum questions this October, mainly about immigration policies. The independence movement was trying to get a question about separation onto the ballot. So theoretically, the province could try to do proper consultation with First Nations, but a policy expert CBC spoke with says it's unlikely that could happen before October's referendum. Another avenue is for the province to put this question on the ballot itself. Now, Premier Danielle Smith has already said she doesn't intend to do that because she believes Alberta should stay in Canada, but that doesn't shut the door completely. Different leaders of the separatist movement have encouraged supporters to buy up United Conservative Party memberships in hopes the governing party will pressure the government to add a separation question. So, despite the separation movement handing in thousands of signatures earlier this month for validation to try and get the question on the ballot, today's decision axes all of that, and it's a big blow to the separation movement in Alberta right now.
3: Yeah, no doubt. We understand some pretty significant reaction already coming in. What are we hearing?
4: Yes. So the lawyer for the named defendant in the case, one of the separatist leaders, says the group fundamentally disagrees with the decision, which, quote, appears on its face to violate principles of natural justice and contain numerous errors of law, end quote. He adds they will likely appeal the decision. We also just heard from the premier, who says her government plans on appealing this decision as well. She calls the judge's ruling incorrect in law and anti-democratic.
3: Sam, thank you for the update.
4: Thank you.
3: The CBC Sam Sampson in Edmonton. Ottawa is pushing back on claims that Canada is a significant source of fentanyl to the U.S. The head of the U.S. Drug Enforcement Administration told senators the northern border is a concern for trafficking. But statistics suggest less than 1% of fentanyl entering the U.S. comes from Canada. Mike Crawley has more from Washington.
5: On Capitol Hill, at a powerful Senate committee, U.S. law enforcement agencies make their pitch for funding.
6: 2027 budget request for the Department of Justice.
5: Not a venue where you'd expect to hear much about Canada until the head of the Drug Enforcement Administration brings it up without prompting.
7: The Canadians, with the Mexican cartels in country, have started producing and manufacturing fentanyl in Canada.
5: DEA Administrator Terrence Cole tells the senators how fentanyl trafficked into the U.S. begins as shipments of raw chemicals.
7: We see more precursors coming into the Port of Vancouver, and then they transition through Canada to the different source locations for manufacturing production, and then it comes across our northern border.
5: Cole says the DEA intends to add two new offices in Canada to the two already located in Ottawa and Vancouver next year.
7: In the last 2 months, there's been significant seizures of fentanyl in Canada. It's something that everybody at this table is worried about.
5: But is that worry truly warranted? Not according to Canada's Public Safety Minister, Gary Anandasangari.
8: The scourge of fentanyl, the fentanyl going to the U.S. is not from Canada, but from other sources.
5: The latest drug seizure figures from U.S. Customs and Border Protection measure from October to March. Over that six-month period, U.S. law enforcement seized 2.7 kilograms of fentanyl along the Canadian border. Along the Mexican border, seizures totaled more than 2,600 kilograms, nearly 1,000 times more. Figures Anandasangari is quick to point out.
8: The numbers actually do not confirm the assertions made by certain American politicians.
5: Jared Sadulski is a criminologist at American Military University. He has a background in law enforcement and warns against downplaying the extent of trafficking from Canada.
9: Just because they're not seizing it doesn't mean that it's not moving across the border.
5: He says the vast length of the boundary between the U.S. and Canada makes smuggling easier and enforcement more difficult.
9: The areas that drugs are coming in, fentanyl is coming in through the northern border is often through Indian reservations. They're coming through trails in the woods, they're coming through legal ports of entry, and they're also coming by water.
5: Last year, U.S. President Donald Trump declared cross-border fentanyl trafficking a national emergency. That was his justification for the first set of tariffs he slapped on imports from both Canada and Mexico. But of late, Trump has barely mentioned in public any concern about fentanyl from Canada, perhaps because the U.S. Supreme Court struck down that set of tariffs as illegal. Mike Crawley, CBC News, Washington.
3: A BC Supreme Court judge has found a former Mountie not guilty of foreign interference. William Miker was accused of working on behalf of Chinese authorities to coerce a Vancouver-based real estate mogul to return to China. Beijing alleges that man committed fraud worth hundreds of millions of dollars. The judge says the Crown failed to prove beyond a reasonable doubt that Miker committed any of the alleged acts. Coming right up, more Canadian patients are isolating as a precaution after last month's hantavirus outbreak on board that cruise ship. In France, a former passenger is now in critical condition. And new measures to save lives. Quebec tables a bill that could provide crucial information to help protect potential victims from intimate partner violence. Later, we'll have this story.
10: From outer space to Canadian soil, the Artemis II astronauts are here for the first time since their historic mission to the moon. And they say in the darkness of space, they felt Canada's warmth.
11: The moment we went behind the moon and lost communication with the Earth, and one of the things that we decided to do was have a maple cookie. I don't know if I can give maple cookies a better endorsement.
10: I'm Marina Von Stackelberg in Ottawa. Coming up on Your World Tonight, the astronauts visit the nation's capital to talk about their mission and the future of Canada's space exploration.
3: In Ontario, a total of 10 people are now isolating after potential exposure to hantavirus. It's in connection to that deadly outbreak on board a cruise ship that's now en route to the Netherlands. Health officials worldwide maintain the risk is low, but concerns about the global outbreak spreading continue to reverberate. Jennifer LaGrassa has the latest and the pressing questions still unanswered.
12: The potential contacts have been identified. Great. They're in isolation. That's exactly what we'd want.
13: Infectious disease doctor Isaac Bogosh says Canada is taking the right precautions after seven more Ontario residents were told to self-isolate for 45 days.
12: There's not a lot of room for error. You don't want to have someone who's infected with this virus and incubating this virus not identified and then unintentionally spreading the virus to others.
13: Ontario's Ministry of Health says the residents are considered low risk after possibly coming into contact with high risk cases. There are few details, but a person is considered high risk if they were in direct contact with a confirmed hantavirus case.
12: we'll probably see more cases. It's got a long incubation period.
13: While there are still no confirmed cases in Canada, the total number of Canadians now monitoring for symptoms is up to 16. There are 11 cases worldwide, including three who have died connected to the hantavirus outbreak on board luxury cruise ship MV Hondius. The most recent confirmed case is in Spain. Their Ministry of Health said Tuesday the person is in quarantine at a military hospital in Madrid. Another confirmed case, a woman in Paris, is in critical condition. French health officials say she is on life support. Around the world, countries are on high alert, knowing it often takes 4 to 5 weeks for symptoms to appear after being exposed to hantavirus. The Netherlands is taking extra precautions after finding out that 12 hospital workers mishandled bodily fluids from a hantavirus patient. They are now all in quarantine.
14: There are no indications that this virus is acting any different from the known virus circulating in some regions of the world.
13: Microbiology and molecular surveillance expert Dr. Andreas Offer with the European Center for Disease Prevention and Control says the broader risk remains low. Pamela Rendi-Wagner is the European CDC's director.
15: The experts will now focus their investigations on two main questions. First, how and where were the passengers infected?
13: More than a week into this outbreak, she says the answers to those questions might take weeks more. Jennifer LaGrassa, CBC News, Windsor, Ontario.
3: Quebec is pledging action to address a rise in femicides shaking the province. The government has introduced legislation to allow women to see if their partner has a history of violence. But while advocates are applauding a new law, they say there's still a lack of resources for women who need help. Alexander Silberman reports.
16: When my sister died, I told myself that she wouldn't be dead for nothing.
17: For Rachel Renaud, her sister Gabby's murder, a presumed femicide, was an unimaginable nightmare. And she hopes a new Quebec bill she fought for helps better protect other women from intimate partner violence.
16: I know I couldn't help her, but if I could help others, I think she would be very proud of me.
17: The Quebec government is promising action following a series of alleged femicides that have horrified the public. 10 suspected killings this year have taken place in all regions of the province, with victims of all ages and backgrounds. There were believed to be 14 femicides in all of 2025.
18: We're just providing tools.
17: Quebec Public Security Minister Yann Lafreniere says the plan allows provincial police to review requests from concerned partners and share relevant information about any history of violence through a support organization. The bill is modeled on Clare's Law in the UK, named for a woman killed by a former partner who police knew to be dangerous.
18: And this is important because it's going to give the intimate partner the opportunity to take a right decision.
17: Several Canadian provinces already have similar laws, including Alberta, Saskatchewan, Newfoundland and Labrador, and as of March, Manitoba. Krista Barron is executive director of the Provincial Association of Transition Houses Saskatchewan. The province has the highest rate of police-reported intimate partner violence.

0: is to support those individuals in leaving.
1: Elise Brien is with Quebec's Association of Shelters for Victims of Intimate Partner Violence. She says half of the women who call the province's helpline are told there's currently no space for them.
2: We need urgent investment in shelters.
1: Advocates say more funding is desperately needed to give women fleeing violence the opportunity to find safety. Alexander Silberman, CBC News, Montreal.
3: There is a new twist in one of the most followed murder cases in recent U.S. history. 3 years ago, South Carolina lawyer Alex Murdaugh was found guilty of killing his wife and son. Tonight, those convictions are tossed, and the 57-year-old is getting a new trial. Katie Simpson brings us the details and the reaction.
4: I respect this court, but I'm innocent.
5: Alex Murdaugh has always maintained he did not kill his wife Maggie or his youngest son Paul. From the moment he was arrested in 2022 through his sensational double murder trial and even after he was found guilty by a jury of his peers.
4: I would never, under any circumstances, hurt my wife Maggie, and I would never, under any circumstances, hurt my son Paul.
5: Now, Murdaugh, the once prominent South Carolina attorney, will be getting a new trial. After the state Supreme Court found that the jury in his case was tainted, accusing a court clerk of egregiously attacking Murdaugh's credibility. Jurors say that during the trial, the clerk had suggested Murdaugh was untrustworthy.
6: The defense has decided that they're going to put Alex on the stand, and she said, "Now, I don't want you to be fooled by what they say. Pay close attention to his body language, his movements."
5: Colin Miller, a professor of law at South Carolina University, says the state Supreme Court found the clerk's statements inappropriate.
7: And here the fact that an officer of the court, of all people, was telling them things that might have influenced their verdict, that was enough for them to reverse the convictions.
5: On top of that, the state Supreme Court also took issue with the trial judge, saying evidence related to financial crimes should not have been included in the murder trial.
8: Guilty.
5: Alex Murdaugh was convicted of killing his 53-year-old wife and 22-year-old son in 2023. The case drawing international attention, spawning documentaries for Netflix and HBO. The murder investigation exposed the disturbing past of the Murdaugh family that had for generations accumulated wealth, power, and significant control over their small southern community.
7: It is this idea of the big fish in a little pond.
5: The revelations led to additional charges against Alex Murdaugh related to fraud, theft, and drug abuse. While he denied the murders, he admitted to those crimes.
4: I am happy to be pleading guilty to these charges for a number of reasons.
5: Murdaugh will remain in jail since he is serving a 40-year sentence related to the financial crimes, a sentence that is so significant it's unlikely he'll ever be released no matter what happens in the double murder retrial. Katie Simpson, CBC News, Washington.
3: The U.S. Federal Aviation Authority says it'll spend more than $16 million to make transponders mandatory on all of its vehicles. The order follows the collision of an Air Canada Express plane and a fire truck at New York's LaGuardia Airport in March. Two pilots were killed. The fire truck involved was not equipped with the transponder. They captured the world's imagination with their journey to the far side of the moon. And now the Artemis II astronauts are sharing their historic lunar trip firsthand with Canadians. Their two-day visit will include stops in Ottawa and Montreal to celebrate their success and explore what can still be achieved in the future of space travel. Marina von Stackelberg takes a look.
9: This is the first time we've actually had a conversation on Earth, actually.
10: Prime Minister Mark Carney welcomes the Artemis II astronauts to Canadian soil for the first time since last month's historic mission to the moon. Canadian astronaut Jeremy Hansen.
11: For us to be here, our first return to the country, a warm embrace of Canada that we felt from the extremes of the moon is just a real treat for us.
12: Booster ignition and liftoff.
10: Those extremes involved traveling farther from Earth than anyone in human history. It was the first step in NASA's plan to return to the surface of the moon and eventually send people to Mars.
13: If you guys are interested in space, there are so many

0: ways to get involved. We have something.
1: Another Canadian might be on one of those future missions. Moon rocks in hand, astronaut Jenny Gibbons took questions from Ottawa school children. Gibbons was Jeremy Hansen's backup on the mission, ready to go into space if he wasn't able to.
2: And how many months do you have to train to be an astronaut and go to space?
0: Yeah, I can take this one. I've not been to space yet, so I'll let you know when that happens.
1: Instead, Gibbons had a vital role at Mission Control, communicating directly with the crew in space.
0: I just want to say the joy that I felt in observing this mission and following it. I was so proud as a Canadian to see Jeremy fly.
1: The astronauts will head to Montreal, where they'll continue to hear directly from Canadians what the space mission has meant to them.
3: I was completely in awe by both your competence, but your humanity in this mission, so thank you.
4: Today we all feel like you brought us some moon dust, so we feel elevated in this space.
5: Thank you for inspiring so many. I'm going to get emotional saying this, but it's just been a great privilege to watch you.
1: These astronauts have given many the hope to look beyond our Earth in a time where the world has never seemed more complicated. Marina von Stackelberg, CBC News, Ottawa.
6: 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I'm Tanya Fletcher. 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The PWHL is growing again, now adding two more teams. After breaking records by gaining more than 1 million fans in its third season, the league says it is expanding to reach new hockey-hungry markets. Jamie Strachan has that story.
7: Montreal has its trip to the final!
8: Just as the Professional Women's Hockey League Championship Series gets underway, the PWHL announced it's growing again. Last week, an expansion team was awarded to Detroit. Today, Hamilton and Las Vegas were added to the growing league. Amy Shear is the PWHL's Vice President of Business Operations.
9: Everyone wants to be here. There's not a league or a team that does not want to be in Vegas. And now we get to call Vegas home.
10: Can you hear the roar from the Hammer?
8: The PWHL has never played a game in Las Vegas, but as part of its takeover tour, it played a game in Hamilton in front of more than 16,000 fans. This video teasing what today became a reality.
10: Incredible crowd in Hamilton, Ontario today.
8: Fans who were there welcomed today's news.
11: It was just so great seeing everybody from young, old, all different walks of life coming together and supporting girls' sports.
8: According to the league, 15% of PWHL players come from the Hamilton area. Not surprising, says Emma McLeod, a member of the Hamilton Hawks, a local rep team.
12: It's insane to me because, like, if you told me this 5 years ago, I would have not believed you. People didn't really know much about girls hockey like a few years ago, but now it's literally exploded.
8: When the PWHL launched in 2024, it had six teams. When the puck drops next year, there will be 12, including one that will be announced in the coming days. The league employs a unique ownership model. A single group led by billionaire Mark Walters, who also owns the Los Angeles Dodgers, controls every team.
13: I think if tomorrow they announced we're putting teams up for sale, they would have a bidding. It would be many, many millions of dollars. You know, interestingly, 3 years ago, they would have been worth almost nothing.
8: Kerry Kaplan, the CEO of Cosmos Sports and Entertainment, says that while the league may not yet be profitable, its success building a brand has come through patience and a different approach to marketing women's hockey.
13: The one thing in the past with women's hockey is a lot of people involved viewed it as a charity. What the PWHL has done is saying it's great hockey. It's a good investment. So if you're a sponsor and you want to get involved, you're going to get a return on investment.
8: Kaplan predicts this is just the beginning. He says one day the growing PWHL could closely mirror the NHL, expanding to as many as 30 teams. Jamie Strachan, CBC News, Toronto.
6: And we'll end with hockey as well. A Montreal Canadiens fan all the way from Australia has traveled 15,000 kilometers to see his team play in person during the playoffs.
14: His name is Perry Clinton, and this trip was only by the strangest of coincidences. You see, his passion for the team was sparked by his Canadian girlfriend. They now live together in Australia.
15: Wasn't until I met my beautiful girl, Ellie, who taught me all about the Habs and the passion behind it. Everything about the players, the game, the rules, the history.
14: So he started watching every game, too, and always with his trusty Cole Caulfield jersey on. Well, turns out he featured that jersey in a recent Instagram post, and it caught the eye of the Canadiens goal scorer himself.
15: Caulfield actually commented on the post and said, "Are you packing for playoffs?" I looked at my phone and I was like, surely this cannot be true. So I showed Ellie and her mind was blown. We just honestly couldn't believe it.
14: That post wound up with 14 million views. So the Montreal Canadiens offered up the tickets. Air Canada tossed in the airfare, and Clinton and his girlfriend were whisked to Montreal. They got to meet Caulfield and were in the stands for his goal in Game 3. Montreal won Game 3. Buffalo took Game 4, but no worries, mate. Clinton will be cheering on the Habs again in his Caulfield jersey, of course, for Game 5 tomorrow night. Thanks for being with us. This has been Your World Tonight for Wednesday, May 13th. I'm Tanya Fletcher. Good night.

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3: Hello, I'm Neil Kirksall.
4: Good evening, I'm Chris Howden. This is As It Happens. Tonight,
3: bullets in the chamber, gunfire erupts inside the Philippine Senate, where a senator is hiding out, trying to avoid a warrant from the International Criminal Court, a strategy that so far seems to be working.
4: Walking a fine line, Neil talks to a long-term care worker in Nova Scotia who's fresh off the picket line as a divisive labor dispute approaches the one-month mark.
3: On their own terms, polycystic ovary syndrome does not involve cysts and is not limited to the ovaries. A doctor tells us how patients led the charge to get the condition renamed and why it will lead to better care.
4: Damage control. A teenager in Gaza tells us about her award-winning idea to create usable bricks out of the all-too-plentiful debris of bombed buildings.
3: Poetic justice. Ahead of his 100th birthday, comedy legend Mel Brooks donates his archives, a treasure trove that sheds light on the long career of one of the funniest people in the world.
4: And put on your thinking cap. A self-driving taxi company issues a massive recall after its cars start driving into severely flooded roadways and one gets swept into a creek. As it happens, the Wednesday edition, radio that would rather drive itself to despair.

0: This morning, gunfire erupted inside the Philippine Senate. Miraculously, no one was hurt when heavily armed government forces entered the building where Senator Ronald De La Rosa is holed up, trying to evade arrest on a warrant from the International Criminal Court. The ICC unsealed the warrant on Monday, seeking his arrest on suspicion of crimes against humanity. Since those gunshots, there's only been more confusion. The country's interior secretary said the troops that entered the building were not there to arrest Mr. De La Rosa, but to protect him, and the building has been locked down ever since. Mara Cepeda is the Philippines correspondent for the Straits Times. We reached her earlier today in Manila.
1: Mara, I know you were watching the live stream. What did you see?
2: On the live feed, we saw earlier tonight several armed men, government forces entering the premises of the Senate. Some of them were Philippine Marines. Some of them were alleged agents of the National Bureau of Investigation. We also saw the police chief of the Philippines, as well as some police officers entering the premises. But a few minutes ago, President Ferdinand Marcos Jr. himself released a video to explain that these uniformed personnel are actually the personnel who have long been deployed to the Senate to ensure the security of the complex. And because tensions were high, they were sent in. Some of them were sent in to protect the civilians and, of course, the senators within the premises. But, of course, their presence with their weapons also caused quite a panic.
1: What do you make of what the government is saying compared to what you and others saw on that live stream?
2: You know, as of now, it remains unclear who exactly fired the shots, but the president himself clarified that the uniformed personnel had no orders to fire. None of them fired the shots. But Senate President Alan Peter Cayetano is also not saying who fired the shots. But according to President Marcos, initial investigations showed that there's this group of armed men who are not affiliated with the government, supposedly got into a firefight with the armed Senate security. But we have no other details as of now on who these armed men were, who deployed them, how they got through that strict security lines around the Senate complex that's under lockdown for about 3 days now.
1: The senator at the heart of this put out a video of his own yesterday, if I'm not mistaken, right? Saying an arrest is imminent. People should stand up against this. Tell our listeners a little bit more about that, because even that stage is quite extraordinary.
2: Of course, Senator De La Rosa is saying that an ICC warrant is already issued against him, that allegedly the Marcos government is taking advantage of him performing his duties as a senator to serve this warrant that he is challenging before the Supreme Court.
1: And we should tell our listeners that the Philippines is no longer a member of the ICC. It quit back in 2019, but the government has said if there is a warrant issued, they would cooperate. There are charges, of course, against the senator of murder as a crime against humanity. But tell our listeners a little bit more about what is at the heart of those charges.
2: The heart of those charges is that, you know, Senator De La Rosa was, as police chief, implemented how the drug war was carried out under the former president. And so that would mean that the allegations say that he is an architect of those killings that have actually sent the former president himself at the ICC. And we are now actually also waiting for his trial to begin. He may not have allegedly fired the shots, but the allegations say that, you know, he was part of he was leading the police force that carried out that bloody drug war campaign.
1: Is there any sense of what the government might do next? I mean, our listeners heard, as we speak again, the senator is still inside the Senate, barricading himself, if we can use that word there. What are you hearing about what might come next?
2: Well, Senator De La Rosa went to the Supreme Court, and just a few hours before the standoff began, the Supreme Court gave all parties 3 days to issue their comment on his request for a temporary restraining order to prevent that arrest warrant from the ICC being served against him. Of course, they're citing that, you know, the ICC has no jurisdiction over the Philippines anymore, so even the president, the former president, shouldn't even be in the ICC. So they're using the same argument. So we expect the Philippine government to comply with that. So that would mean there should be 3 days of reprieve for Senator De La Rosa, but he is expected to stay in the Senate because the leadership has given him custody.
1: You're a journalist. You cover lots of different things. I'm sure you've seen and experienced quite a bit. But how did all of this strike you and sit with you as you saw it unfolding?
2: You know, in the Philippines, we usually say that the Senate is the last bastion of democracy. We have a bicameral Congress. And traditionally, even if it is not good for democracy, the president usually controls the House, and it's the Senate that kind of acts as the checks and balances. But tonight, it became very clear that that traditional role that the Senate has performed in across different administrations in the Philippines, it seems it's not functioning the way it is expected to, because the Senate leadership seem to be going out of their way to protect their own, regardless of the fear or the chaos that, you know, all these unanswered questions that they are causing. Critics, of course, are saying that tensions would not have happened if Senator De La Rosa just gave himself up.
1: I know you've been working and there's so much to do, certainly. But if you've had a chance to just speak with people in the Philippines, you know, your neighbors or others, how are they digesting all of this?
2: There's just a lot of embarrassment because we know that the world is watching the Philippines right now. It is, you know, in the wider scheme of things, this is a senator accused of, you know, crimes against humanity, using a legitimate government institution to evade arrest, and seems to be willing to put people in harm's way. I was also watching the different live stream of TV stations. Mm-hmm. You know, reporters, friends, colleagues who I've known for years who have covered the Senate, some of them, you know, really were doing their best to try to hold off their emotions as they were trying to just report the facts on the ground. And we expect our senators to never put, you know, ordinary citizens in situations like this.
1: Mara, I'm very glad we could speak. Thank you for this, and please take care.
2: Thank you so much, Neil.
0: Mara Cepeda is the Philippines correspondent for The Straits Times. We reached her in Manila earlier today.

0: It affects 1 in 8 women, but the hormonal condition, long known as PCOS, is still woefully misunderstood and underdiagnosed. And the confusion often begins with the name itself. PCOS stands for polycystic ovary syndrome, but the condition does not exclusively affect the ovaries, and it technically does not involve actual cysts. So this week, after more than a decade of consultation, doctors announced that PCOS will now be known by a new, more accurate name, polyendocrine metabolic ovarian syndrome, or PMOS. Dr. Helena Teed is an endocrinologist and a professor of women's health. She spent years working on the change and presented the new name yesterday at the European Congress of Endocrinology in Prague. We reached Dr. Teed today in Prato, Italy.
1: Doctor, you've been working on this to bring about this change, this name change, for quite some time. So I wonder, just for you personally, you've said this new acronym and these words many times, but to say them out loud officially, what did that feel like?
2: Really fantastic, because I was saying it alongside the patients who co-led this work at every step of the way and were there to celebrate the outcomes with us. So it was important, really important, that we got this right and that we changed what is a fundamentally incorrect and misleading name that has caused so much damage for women for such a long time. It doesn't mean that the solution is just changing the name. But we could not move forward to the solution without changing the name.
1: Was it emotional for those folks that you worked with on this?
2: Yeah, it was terribly emotional for them, which was fantastic because, you know, most of them work in voluntary capacity and they have worked very tirelessly, very enthusiastically, and often with criticism along the way. It's not a simple thing to do. And they were courageous and really brave because they knew how important it was. And that was the highlight for me at the presentation.
1: For those who aren't aware of this condition, how would you describe what it is? What kinds of symptoms are people dealing with?
2: Yeah, so I think the most important thing is to say it is not a cystic condition of the ovaries. There are no increase in abnormal cysts in this condition. It is a hormone or endocrine condition, which means our chemical messenger system is disturbed. And what that means is it affects many different parts of the body, including the ovaries, and therefore the eggs partly develop and then sleep. And when they do that, they form little fluid sacs around them and they look like cysts on ultrasound, but they are not cysts. I have to explain that to every woman who has this condition when I make the diagnosis. You have polycystic ovary syndrome. However, you don't have cysts and it's not an ovary condition. So it's really challenging to explain that to people. What it is exactly what it's now described. Polyendocrine, so lots of hormones that are disturbed. And then if they cause complications around the body, including metabolic complications, diabetes, high blood pressure, cholesterol, and heart disease. They cause reproductive changes, so the ovary effects I've described, fertility and changes in pregnancy, and they cause skin problems with discoloration of the skin, excess hair, scalp hair loss, and acne. So that's not unusual for hormonal disturbance disease to have very diverse features. But when you think it's only an ovary condition, yeah, the implications are really major. And that's what a lot of people don't understand, is it's not just the name. It is a complete recategorization of the disorder.
1: I can hear women at home yelling at their radio or their devices right now because they haven't been heard. What kind of impact and damage has been done because of this miscategorization for so long, do you think?
2: So one of the reasons we could make this change and go on this journey is that the research that we have done around the world has shown that many never get diagnosed or don't get diagnosed until they want a family. Many others are just put on the pill or a specific treatment in adolescence without a diagnosis. So they've got no opportunity for prevention and treatment of the other features. They are dissatisfied with their care. They feel dismissed and unheard. And all of that is very legitimate. It's not necessarily the fault of every individual doctor. It's more that whole system that I described, which is wrong.
1: How did it come to be used, that name, that categorization, in the first place?
2: That's very sad. But about 100 years ago, or nearly 100 years ago, at an operation, surgeons originally found the lumpy, bumpy ovaries and they cut into them and they were very small fluid-filled sacs. And so they thought they were cysts because they weren't looking at it under the microscope and they didn't have the sophistication we now know. So the science advanced a lot, but the name didn't catch up. And to some extent, that's been frustrating because in a way, people with a condition became so disengaged and disillusioned with the medical system and the care that they provided, that they didn't want anyone to do any more harm or cause any more confusion or do anything about this condition without them. And that, in a way, probably held back the process. The NIH said this name change should have happened in 2012, and they're right, but they had not engaged any patients about that. And it's only through this process, which is absolutely about that, it engaged probably 3-to-1 ratio of women or patients with a condition compared to health professionals, with a really passionate commitment and a really strong consensus. 86% of people around the world wanted to change the name, and 97% in the end agreed that the name was the optimal fit.
1: What is the work you will do next to make sure, you know, as you said, the name change is only the first step? So what do you need to do next?
2: So now that we have the name change, we are working to recategorize it into an endocrine disorder, not an ovary disorder. And so there's policy change, there's research structural change and research funding change. There's complete education system change around that recategory. For the next 3 years, it will be PMOS, formerly PCOS in brackets. And so that history will be kept for those 3 years. But at the end of those 3 years, the codes will be changed and the international guidelines, which are updated in 2028, will just make it very clear that it's now PMOS. Mm-hmm. So all of those processes are recognised, will happen in collaboration with patients and health professionals around the world. We've got funding, we've got the networks, and we've got the pathway to do it. And it would have been irresponsible to make the change in the name without knowing that all that was going to happen subsequently.
1: Do you see this, doctor, as a moment where there's a bigger shift to better understand conditions that women are dealing with?
2: Oh, yes. So we could spend a long time talking about this, but geriatric pregnancy, used to describe women who are 35 and older, failure to progress in labour. These sorts of terminologies are not acceptable. They're not necessarily incorrect. They're just socially inappropriate. There are others that are incorrect or don't really reflect the name. And so there is a lot to change here. But in fact, the process that we have developed here, which is unprecedented, there's never been so much patient engagement and broad international engagement. That process is now being used to change a number of names that fundamentally need to change.
1: Doctor, I'm very glad we could speak. Thank you for this.
2: My pleasure. And I just want people to understand, we can't move forward without this, but this is not the only solution. This is the first step in a long and very, very much deserved journey for those people affected by the condition.
0: Dr. Helena Teed is an endocrinologist and professor of women's health at Monash University in Melbourne, Australia. We reached her in Prato, Italy.

0: If Comedy 101 had an official curriculum, this would be on the first exam.
1: Ladies and gentlemen, this gentleman here is one of the phenomena of the world. He looks no older than Mr. Sean, and yet he is 2,000 years old. Is that true, sir?
2: Yes. You want to see my driver's license?
1: No, no. We haven't authenticated. The Mayo Clinic has checked you out and said that you are 2,000. Sir, what has kept you alive for 2,000 years?
2: When I'll go in an airplane, if I'll go in an airplane, I'll never sit in the first two seats or the last two seats from an airplane.
1: You mean not sitting in the first two or the
2: first
1: last two seats?
2: First two and the last two.
1: Has seats. Kept you alive? I don't understand that. Why? Has that
2: because
1: kept you
2: if the plane, unfortunately, should take a flop out from the sky, you're going to go down with it and break your foot.
1: Right? Yes, but if the plane, as you say, flops out of the sky, everybody in all the seats will break their feet. I mean, at least.
2: Yeah, let me amend that. Any seat is no good.
1: In other words, you're afraid to fly in an airplane.
2: On the nosy.
1: I see, but why?
2: Because if the good Lord meant men to fly, he would have given them tickets, right?
0: Carl Reiner and Mel Brooks on the Colgate Comedy Hour in 1967, performing one of their many beloved sketches about the 2,000-year-old man. And Mr. Brooks is not quite 2,000, but he's getting closer. He'll hit the one-century mark next month, and you produce a lot of paperwork in 100 years, especially if you're as prolific as he is. He's, of course, the legendary director of dozens of groundbreaking comedies, including Blazing Saddles, The Producers, and Spaceballs, to name just a few. And now Mel Brooks is donating his career-spanning archive, 5,000 photos and 15,000 documents, to the National Comedy Center in Jamestown, New York. Journey Gunderson is the executive director of the National Comedy Center. We reached her in Jamestown, New York.
3: Journey, I mean, obviously, you've made other acquisitions, but where does this one fit for you in terms of significance?
4: He might be the greatest living legend in comedy. I don't think it gets bigger than Mel Brooks and his more than 80 years of comedy he has given us over the course of his life.
3: And you've been speaking with him and his family about this for some time now, right? How did you get him on board?
4: For years, even going back before we opened the National Comedy Center and its museum in 2018, we were having conversations with people in the industry about setting forth to establish a national archive for this art form because one had never existed. And so then over the years, Mel would offer his commentary when we were doing exhibit materials on the likes of Johnny Carson or Carl Reiner. And when we were working with Carl Reiner's family on the acquisition of his archives, those are, of course, really intertwined. So much of Carl's archive includes Mel's work in the writer's room with Sid Caesar and Your Show of Shows. And so it has Polaroids of a young Mel Brooks at his first kind of major writing gig. So this conversation goes back many years.
3: And he's spoken about, Mel Brooks has, about his friendship with Carl Reiner and the fact that Carl Reiner's archives are with you as well was significant to him. What does it mean to you to have those two friends and legends together there?
4: The contributions of Mel Brooks and Carl Reiner make up the majority of the comedy consciousness of American culture and beyond. And that their legacies will live on together and their archives will be together for future generations to learn from is incredibly meaningful.
3: As our listeners heard, we're talking about 15,000 documents, I think 5,000 photographs as well. How does all of that come to you? Are we talking beautiful boxes? How does it arrive at the center in the first place?
4: Yeah, we work really carefully with the estate and transfer items the way art museums transfer irreplaceable pieces of artwork. We're really careful with these things that in our world are the Holy Grail. You know, one example being Mel Brooks' handwritten lyrics to Springtime for Hitler, going back to The Producers film in 1967, the original scripts for Spaceballs, which at the time in Mel's own hand, say Planet Moron on the cover sheet because that was the working title. And so there's still details to go through and gems to find, but already it's an archive that I think showcases that right out of the gate, Mel Brooks understand what comedy could do and that it was way more than entertainment.
3: It must be hard to pick a favorite, but or favorites. What are some of the things that are the best for you in all of this?
4: My personal favorite item that I've seen so far is a photograph of Mel Brooks on the set of Spaceballs, and he's in the director's chair in plain clothes, watching with delight a scene being filmed, but his head is in full yogurt makeup. If you remember
3: obviously
4: that, yes, that character. And it's, and so to see Mel, you know, he's a guy who is writing, producing, directing, and starring in his work, and to see the delight on his face is just amazing. You know, he really brought everything and was exacting and hardworking and dedicated to every syllable in everything he did, and it comes through in the work product. And so I just think that that photo in particular captures a lot. Certainly, I think the way he was so fearless in satirizing the Nazis and Hitler, you know, I was explaining to someone that instead of coming out of World War II and saying, you know, we're never going to talk about that, he did the opposite, because he understood that comedy takes some power back in a situation like that and is vital to the healing process that has to happen across a generation coming out of that period.
3: I know this collection and exhibits that will come are based on Mel Brooks' career and his work, obviously. His relationship, his deep love affair with his late wife, the famous and celebrated actress Anne Bancroft, is something that's always struck me as quite beautiful as well. Is there anything in this archive that represents that part of his life?
4: Yes, there are photos of them in the first film that they did together, and it's beautiful. And I love, we just recently, this is something really kind of important and special about this particular acquisition. We've often acquired archives from estates of artists who have already passed. And in this case, we can actually ask Mel questions and understand and research what the things are that we're holding in our hands. And I love that we got to hear Mel say that she was his greatest co-star. And, you know, with the other things that you can see in Jamestown that I think speak to the personal side of Mel and how he collaborated so greatly with people in his life, whether it was Anne Bancroft or Carl Reiner, the chairs and the TV trays that Mel and Carl sat in every night together having dinner after both of their partners had passed, and that Mel continued to sit in for a full year after Carl passed away in Carl's home, it moves people every day in our museum galleries. Mm-hmm. And so they weren't just friends, but extraordinary collaborators. And that's another thing people can learn from this archive, is that as genius as Mel Brooks can be, he also knew that 1 + 1 = 3. And so I love the spirit of collaboration and everything he did, going back to the early joke notes from the 2,000-year-old man that are on display now.
3: Journey, I'm very glad we could speak. Thank you.
4: Thank you for having me.
0: Journey Gunderson is the executive director of the National Comedy Center in Jamestown, New York. That's where we reached her. Now, we happen to have a Mel Brooks archive of our own here at As It Happens. From the vault, here he is talking to former host Barbara Frum in 1975.
2: I revel in bad taste, because a good taste, you might as well just work in a matzo factory. Bad taste is simply saying the truth, you know, before it should be said, maybe, you know. Don't you think after seeing 10,000 cowboy movies with cowboys eating beans that it was about time somebody did a picture where they let a couple go? Don't you know? Don't really. I mean, let the shoe drop. Let the other shoe drop. You can't drink black coffee and beans and ride horses and not let there be wind across the prairie. You know what I mean?
0: Mel Brooks referring, of course, to the infamous flatulence scene in Blazing Saddles. We're also happy to report that in that same interview, Mr. Brooks expressed his fondness for Canadians.
2: Barbara, it's been a pleasure eating up your airtime.
5: Thank you.
2: And please tender my regards to all the citizens of Canada and tell them that they all sound like Randolph Scott. It's a wonderful voice that they all speak in Canada. They say something like, they don't say house. They do not say house or mouse. They say house or mouse. How's about you, right? I love it. And I think they are taller than Americans. They are kinder. They are more gentle than the USA citizens. I'm being serious. And I think they make time for you. All my pictures, for some reason, do sensationally in Canada.
5: The next one I'm after in Canada is the Mountie.
6: Terrific.
5: I must liberate the Mountie. He is frigid.
0: The legendary Mel Brooks speaking with Barbara Frum on this program in March of 1975 from our archives.
3: We're going to take a short break now. When we return, they've been on the picket line for nearly a month now. Tonight, I'll speak with one of the more than 2,000 long-term care workers in Nova Scotia who are on strike.
0: And a teenager in Gaza tells us about her prize-winning idea to convert the rubble of destroyed buildings into a usable building material, a project she says gives her hope not just for Gaza, but for all conflict zones. Stay tuned. I'm Chris Howden.
3: And I'm Neil Kirksall.

0: Tuttavik, CBC nalautinga tigut nitsaatitauvattuq. 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
2: From CBC News, The World This Hour, I'm Kaz Boivin. The Alberta government says it will appeal a judge's decision to strike down a petition that called for separation from Canada. Earlier this month, a separatist group met the number of signatures needed for a referendum, but an Alberta judge has now ruled the provincial government had a duty to consult with First Nations over the potential violation of treaty rights. The decision says that must be done before a petition is issued. Alberta Premier Danielle Smith says she disagrees.
3: We'll be meeting with our caucus and cabinet to further review the decision and decide next steps. But as I say, since we believe that this one is incorrect in law and anti-democratic, we will be appealing it.
2: Smith says her government accepts the ruling in the immediate term, but believes the law must be further examined. Also in Alberta, the provincial government and Ottawa appear close to a deal on industrial carbon pricing. CBC News has learned that the province's effective carbon price would rise to $130 a ton by 2040. Canada currently has a national carbon price that applies to all provinces and territories, which was expected to be set at $170 by 2030. A BC Supreme Court judge has found a former Mountie not guilty of foreign interference. William Miker was accused of working for Chinese authorities to coerce a Vancouver-based businessman to return to China. Miker says he now looks forward to returning to Hong Kong to be with his family. Georgie Smythe has more.
4: They've been 3 years without their father. Time I'll never get back.
5: William Miker, a free man outside BC Supreme Court, after being acquitted of allegations he was working at the behest of the Chinese government to prepare a plan to target a Chinese national living in BC.
4: To be clear, I've never had a working relationship with the Chinese government in this regard.
5: Justice Devlin said in her judgment the Crown's evidence, which relied heavily on two emails Miker sent to a colleague in 2017 about a man living in BC wanted in China on financial crimes, failed to prove beyond reasonable doubt Miker was preparing to commit an offence. The fact that the Crown failed to demonstrate that intention is what Miker's defence lawyer Ian Donaldson says helped them win.
6: The intention is a critical part of criminal law.
5: Miker's wife told media his passport has been returned and he's now free to leave Canada. Georgie Smythe, CBC News, Vancouver.
2: Ontario is asking seven more people to self-isolate due to the risk of hantavirus. The province's health ministry says they are considered low-risk contacts who likely came in contact with three high-risk individuals who are also isolating. In BC and Alberta, another six people are isolating. Health officials say no Canadians presently show symptoms of hantavirus. Hamilton, Ontario, and Las Vegas, Nevada are getting new professional women's hockey league teams. Jamie Strachan reports.
7: The Professional Women's Hockey League is growing again. PWHL officials announced today the league will be adding expansion teams in Hamilton and Las Vegas for the 2026-27 season. The league is expected to add an additional team before next season, bringing the total to 12 teams. The PWHL launched with six teams in 2024. Hamilton will be the league's third franchise in the province of Ontario, joining Toronto and Ottawa. Vancouver is the fourth Canadian team. It joined the league along with Seattle last season. The PWHL has played neutral site games in many different markets, but never before in Las Vegas. PWHL teams are owned by a single ownership group backed by billionaire Mark Walter. And today's announcement comes as an all-Canadian battle for the league's championship trophy gets underway between Ottawa and Montreal. Jamie Strachan, CBC News, Toronto.
2: The U.S. Senate has confirmed President Donald Trump's pick to take over the Federal Reserve. Kevin Warsh will replace Jerome Powell, who frequently clashed with Trump over interest rates. Powell's term as chair is set to end on Friday. He said he plans to stay on as a Fed governor as the Justice Department probes the cost of renovating central bank buildings during his tenure. That is your World This Hour. For CBC News, I'm Kaz Boivin.
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0: Hello again and welcome back. I'm Neil Kirksall.
1: And I'm Chris Howden. This is As It Happens, the Wednesday edition, part two. Coming up.
0: Womb service. A new study demonstrates that exposure to vegetables in utero might make children more amenable to eating them out of utero.
1: Trial and errors. The high-profile murder conviction of Alex Murdaugh, patriarch of a South Carolina legal dynasty found guilty of killing his family, has been overturned.
0: And any tort in a storm. Austria is passionate about its delicious national dessert, the Sachertorte. But when a consumer association set out to determine the country's best iteration, it really was not a piece of cake. Stay tuned.

0: It's been nearly a full month now since over 2,000 long-term care workers in Nova Scotia went on strike, demanding a living wage and stronger staffing. During the strike, a lot of workers have been splitting their time between the picket line and the job, working as skeleton crews to provide the essentials to clients. But residents and their families say that as the strike grinds on, they're facing long waits for minimal meals and services. Tomorrow, we'll speak with Barbara Adams, Nova Scotia's Minister for Seniors and Long-Term Care. But first, Ty Loppy is a striking personal care worker and the VP for young workers with the Nova Scotia CUPE Union. We reached her in Halifax.
1: What was it like out on the picket line today, Ty?
2: Today was definitely a better day, especially having the sun out. We've been having a lot of rainy days on the picket line, which isn't great for morale, but people are holding it together.
1: You're doing this full time at this point, that, you know, on the picket line. Some of your colleagues are splitting their time between being on the job and being on the picket line. What are they telling you about what it's like on the job?
2: We have a lot of people that would rather be on the picket line than in the facility. The amount of work that they're doing on a day-to-day basis, being at a reduced staffing level, is a lot of stress on them. And the overall feeling in the building is definitely tense. And I think the picket line is almost like a relief for them.
1: I spoke earlier on in this situation. I spoke with a woman whose father is in long-term care, and she cares quite deeply about the people who work to take care of him, and they feel like family for her. For your coworkers, what are they telling you about what kind of care they are able to provide under these circumstances?
2: It's definitely not as personalized as it was before. So instead of getting like a tub bath, you're getting a bed bath. You might be in your pajamas most of the day, having your meals in bed. It's taking longer for our CCAs to answer call bells. So if things are moving at a much slower pace, that's definitely frustrating for our residents when you're relying on someone else to do your personal care. So we have some units that only have two CCAs instead of four. Two people trying to take care of 25 residents. The day drags on, but we've had a lot of support from family members who understand why we're on strike. So that is definitely a relief, knowing that they still have trust in us to provide the essential care that, you know, their loved ones need while still having a meaningful strike.
1: Negotiations last week began again and then all fell apart almost immediately. How does that leave you feeling about the likelihood of reaching an agreement soon?
2: Not very optimistic. So last Friday, I believe they went into negotiations around 5 p.m. and then sometime after midnight, I believe talks broke down. We were hoping that this would be the breaking point where we would get a deal, but there was no movement on the government's end. They essentially offered us the same deal that they offered 5 times previously during negotiations, except they extended the contract from 4 years to 5 years, which means our members wouldn't see the full wages until 2028, and then the contract would expire, and then you'd be waiting a couple more years to negotiate the next contract.
1: Barbara Adams, the Minister for Seniors and Long-Term Care in Nova Scotia, put out a statement on Friday, and in it says, your union rejected the government's offer without allowing members to vote on it. What's your response to that framing there, that the union is rejecting this outright without actually sharing it with the membership?
2: We have shared it with our members. It was never a secret. They saw the deal. They voted for a strike. I believe all of our facilities, their strike votes were 95% and up in favor of a strike because they didn't want the deal. The way that we negotiate is through a lead table, which is elected members. Like our members elect a lead table and bargaining team to negotiate a deal for them. Our members are aware of that. The government is aware of that. I'm honestly not quite sure why Minister Adams is saying that our members aren't aware of the deal. They're fully aware. They don't want it. Barb Adams has actually posted the deal in the facilities before we went on strike.
1: She also said, the minister did in the statement, quote, the wage offer on the table has already been accepted by employees in 29 unionized long-term care homes and in home care and hospitals. She goes on, in fact, QP accepted these same increases for home care and hospital employees it represents, unquote. Given what she's saying there, why is your union not prepared to accept the terms that she says others have?
2: The facilities that are not under QP negotiated a Me Too clause, which means if QP negotiates a better deal, they will also get that deal. It's a domino effect, and it's misleading to say that those facilities accepted that offer, and implying that QP is almost greedy in a sense, because we're trying to better everyone in the sector. So if one sector does better during negotiations, it has a positive impact on the rest of them.
1: I'll be speaking with the minister tomorrow. If you were in that room with us, what was the one question you would want to ask her?
2: I would ask if she genuinely cares about our seniors and our healthcare workers and long-term care workers, because as of right now, she's almost disrespectful to us and our seniors at this point. And it's very disheartening fighting against your government when they should be trying to improve everyone's lot.
1: You appear to be so far apart, you know, the union and the province at this point. What do you think it will take for both of you to come closer together?
2: Having a genuine negotiation session. So I'm not on the bargaining team, mm-hmm. but from what I'm hearing, it's a very one-sided conversation. There's no compromise, or I guess there's no negotiating. Either you take everything or you take nothing. There's no give.
1: Ty, I thank you for your time.
2: Thank you.
0: Ty Lopie is a personal care worker and the VP for Young Workers for QP Nova Scotia. We reached her in Halifax. Tomorrow, Neil will speak to Barbara Adams, the provincial minister for seniors and long-term care.

0: Basketball players are all about making an impression on the court, but Jason Collins' true legacy was made off the court. In 2013, he became the first openly gay active player in the NBA when he came out in a cover story in Sports Illustrated. His declaration launched a global conversation about sexuality, sports, and locker room culture. Jason Collins has died from glioblastoma, an aggressive form of brain cancer. He was 47 years old. He and his twin brother, Jaron, were drawn to sports at an early age. Since he hit 6'3" by the sixth grade, basketball was an obvious choice. Both he and his brother would win scholarships to Stanford University, where they played together before launching separate careers in the NBA. After he came out, Jason Collins said he received an outpouring of support, including from players who had previously made homophobic remarks. He said he felt proud that he and John Amici, who came out in 2007 after his retirement, were helping shift cultural attitudes. In 2024, Mr. Collins spoke to the Connecticut public radio program Where We Live. He was asked if he wished he had come out earlier.
1: Yes, of course, but I wasn't ready. And, you know, I tell people all the time that, you know, your life is going to be exponentially better when you do make that announcement. But at the same time, I know that everybody is on their own path. And, you know, the only thing I can tell them is it's going to be a lot better to, when you don't have that stress in your life, that weight of feeling like, is today going to be the day that they figure it out, that I'm gay, and walking around with that. When you set all that aside and let go of that stress, and be able to just, you know, walk around, you know, unfiltered and be able to be your true self, whether it's at your job or at your place of worship or wherever you go, not having that stress is just an incredible feeling. So your life is going to be exponentially better. You're going to find that there are people in the world ready to support you and accept you for who you are. But at the same time, you know, you have to be ready mentally, and especially for a professional athlete. And one of the, obviously in the big four sports, you're going to get that label of being the gay athlete. And you might not want it. That was something that John Amici talked to me about before I made the big public announcement. I'm very grateful that, you know, he was sort of like a mentor to me.

0: and I celebrate each and every part of it, whether it's being African-American, whether it's being tall, extremely tall, and yes, being gay. So I celebrate all that makes me unique and special, and I want everyone else to do that, walk around with that feeling of, you know, celebrate who you are.
1: That was Jason Collins talking to Connecticut Public Radio in 2024. In 2013, Mr. Collins became the first active NBA player to come out as gay. Mr. Collins has died of brain cancer. He was

0: Most everyday essentials are incredibly hard to come by in Gaza right now. But one thing that exists pretty much everywhere there is rubble. The United Nations estimates that more than 90% of the territory's housing has been damaged or fully destroyed. And in the midst of all that destruction, sisters Tala and Farah Moussa, who are 17 and 15 years old respectively, saw possibility. They came up with a process to transform rubble into usable bricks or blocks. And today they and their project, called Build Hope Palestine, were announced as the winners of the Middle East category of the Youth-Focused Earth Prize, an award that focuses on solutions to environmental challenges. We reached Tala Moussa in a refugee camp in the middle area of Gaza.
1: Tala, how are you and your sister Farah feeling about this news?
2: We feel like incredibly happy, and we feel grateful for this opportunity and to be announced as the Middle East winners.
1: How did you and your sister come up with this idea?
2: Like, the idea came after our house was bombed and after seeing destruction everywhere around us in Gaza. So when rubble become part of our daily life, we start asking ourselves how we could turn this destruction into something useful and helpful. And that was like the inspiration of our idea.
1: I think a lot of people listening are going to be quite, I mean, it's breathtaking to hear what you're saying, what you're living through, and that you had the clarity to come up with this idea. How did you and your sister make these prototypes?
2: It was like the practical things, and the practical working was like by our grandfather help. He helped us with these things because, you know, he is like, we are still young and he is older than us. And he has like a big experience in these things because of making these things, like the oldest things. We made it by ourselves and by his help. So we made it with him, and we made it like in the space next to our tent when we actually use it for laundry things and for the fire to cook and these things.
1: What did your grandfather say when you and Farah said, we have an idea, Grandpa? What did he say?
2: He said, yeah, he was like incredibly happy that we think of these things, that even though all the things that happened to us and like our house bomb and displacement, starvation, all these things, we still have hope and we still hold on hope. He said, yeah, I will help you. Definitely, I will help you, girls.
1: What materials did you use?
2: We use like local materials and low-cost methods, like the rubble itself, ash, like natural benders, like fibers, like straw and these things.
1: Whatever you had around you.
2: There is like a certain, there is a process, but not like a complicated process. It's really helpful. It's really like a local and depend on local materials.
1: And how long does it take to make each block?
2: Like we can say 5 or 6 days.
1: And how have you tested them out? What have you used them for?
2: Look, we made like a lot of prototypes at the beginning. We made a lot till we reached and we were testing them till we reached the final and the best version of it.
1: And you've been giving them to your neighbors in the camp, right? To test them out. What have they used them for?
2: We have like a situation here because of the wind and these things, the wind blew up or like make the tent not stable. They check the tents, and like somehow people were sitting in their

0: safely because of a strong wind, all the tent like become upside down. So they used our blocks to make sure that they are stable, that the tent is stable.
1: How does that make you and your sister feel to know that you're helping in that way?
0: It makes us feel like we are really happy to help others and to feel like that small idea help the other and make them feel safety, that they are sure when they are sitting in their tent, they won't the tent won't be upside down anymore.
1: How do you hope what you've created with your sister Farah might be used in the future?
0: We hope to train young people, spread practical knowledge, recycle large amount of rubble, and help communities rebuild in a more sustainable and an independent way.
1: You're both so young, just teenagers, both of you. Is this the kind of thing you were imagining for your future? This kind of work, engineering, building, what are you hoping to be?
0: No, I dream to be or to study international law and to be like to be like a lawyer or ambassador for Palestine or something like that. And my sister dreamed to study like translation and languages. So it's a bit different, or there is a whole like a big difference, I know, a difference, I know. But we like the circumstances what made us want to make it and want to try really hard to do that.
1: Do you think you'll both pursue those other dreams that you were talking about still after this?
0: Yeah, our paths like international law and translation and languages, yeah, we want to continue these paths.
1: There is going to be a public vote to pick a global winner. What would that kind of recognition mean to the two of you?
0: So it would help us turn this idea into a large or real world initiative, expand workshops and training, and bring this solution to more communities affected by conflict and disaster, like it won't be strictly for Gaza.
1: You're with your
0: Hi.
1: grandfather, you're with your sister, but you're not at home. You're still in a camp. I can hear the voices around you too. These are close quarters. How is your family doing?
0: We are good. We're trying to be good because we need to be good.
1: They must be proud of you both.
0: Yeah, sure, they are proud and they helped us and they supported us. Because they see the hope in our eyes and they want us to make this and want us to nail it.
1: I think you already did, Tala. Thank you for this, and congratulations to Farah as well. Thank you. Please take care.
0: Thank you.
2: Tala Moussa and her sister Farah are the Middle East regional winners of the 2026 Earth Prize. We reached her in Gaza.

Waymo's robo-taxi launch in San Antonio, Texas was going swimmingly until one of the company's autonomous vehicles decided to go for a swim. In mid-April, a Waymo car, thankfully an empty one, saw a flooded road ahead and thought, in its robot brain, no problem. It was swept into a creek. Then in Austin, a stunned onlooker recorded a video showing multiple Waymos driving directly into floodwater and stopping. And it turns out that if you happen to be a passenger in a car that has decided to immerse itself in its work, your options are limited. At the time, Waymo told USA Today that if a passenger wants to stop a trip, they have to tap pull over in the app, but it was still up to the car to decide where and when it could safely come to a halt. Well, this week, the company finally admitted it has a problem. It has issued a recall for thousands of robo-taxis to update their software. In a press release, the company said, "We have identified an area of improvement regarding untraversable flooded lanes specific to higher-speed roadways." And yeah, I agree that untraversable flooded lanes are an area of improvement. So for now, Waymo has suspended service in San Antonio until it can reprogram its computer drivers to be a little more afraid to get their feet wet.

0: One of the highest-profile murder convictions in recent U.S. history has just been overturned. In 2023, Alex Murdoch, the patriarch of a South Carolina legal dynasty, was convicted of murdering his wife Maggie and their son Paul in a saga that captured international attention. He was sentenced to life in prison, but always maintained that he did not kill his family. Now he'll get another chance to try to prove that. Today, South Carolina's Supreme Court ordered a new trial in the case because of jury interference by a court clerk. Pending whatever comes next, Mr. Murdoch will remain in prison. He's already serving a decades-long sentence for stealing millions of dollars from his law firm and former clients. In March of 2023, as the jury was deliberating, we reached local reporter Avery Wilkes. Here's how he described the case and the Murdoch family.
1: In this neck of the woods in South Carolina, they were extremely prominent, extremely well-known, and extremely powerful. They controlled really the entire criminal justice system here in the 14th Circuit, this five-county region, because they ran a very high-powered law firm, and they also ran for 86 straight years the local solicitor's office, which is essentially a district attorney's office. So, you know, the Murdochs were who you needed to know if you wanted to get charges dropped or if you needed to sue someone. They were people who could do favors for people and people who expected favors in return.
2: Initially, there were some discussions that this might have been retaliation for something that happened with the son, Paul, on a boat cruise where, you know, there someone died on that boat trip. And just tell me about that case.
1: This was the case that really brought the Murdoch family and their power and privilege to the sort of mainstream consciousness here in South Carolina. In February 2019, early one morning, Paul Murdoch was allegedly driving a boat drunk that held obviously him and his five friends. The boat crashed into a Beaufort County bridge piling and ejected some of the passengers. And one of the passengers, 19-year-old Valerie Beach, was killed, and her body wasn't recovered until about a week later. Paul was criminally charged with drunkenly driving the boat, and there was also a criminal investigation into possible obstruction of justice in that law enforcement investigation by the Murdoch family, obviously alleging that they were trying to, you know, prevent Paul from being charged or trying to set up another of the boat's passengers as being the driver of the boat when it crashed instead of Paul. The Murdochs were, you know, in the crosshairs of a criminal investigation as well as several civil lawsuits. And, that's one of the big reasons that prosecutors say, you know, Murdoch was driven to kill his wife and son.
2: There are so many layers to this case. And obviously that speaks to a little bit of why there's so much fascination with this story internationally. And we know audiences are drawn to true crime stories. But is there more to that fascination with this case in your view?
1: Yeah, like you said, there's layers to it. This is not just a true crime story. Of course, there are people who are fascinated by it because it's a true crime story, but there's other layers to it. This is a public corruption case. It's a story of power and privilege, and it's, you know, people like to watch or to consume stories about heroes rising, and also they love to consume stories about people falling from grace. All of this is coming out all at once over the course of the 6-week trial. And that's why you've got, you know, food trucks here outside the courthouse. That's why you have people lining up, you know, before 4 a.m. each day to try to secure a seat. It's why you've got national and international outlets here every day of the trial. I mean, there's a guy from French Vanity Fair who's been here every single day since this began in January.
0: That was South Carolina reporter Avery Wilkes talking to Neil in 2023. Today, the state's Supreme Court overturned Alex Murdoch's murder conviction. He'll now face a new trial.

0: It's a battle that repeats with every generation. The battle of getting your kids to eat their vegetables. How do you do it? Do you sneak spinach into their ice cream somehow? Do you get their daycare to get it done somehow? Do you resort to plain old bribery? Or do you start them young? I mean very young, like pre-birth. A new study suggests that babies who are exposed to vegetables in utero are more amenable to those same vegetables after birth. Nadia Reisland is a professor at Durham University, and we reached her in Durham, UK.
1: Professor, have you had experience with picky eaters, little ones who don't like vegetables?
2: I mean, I know from mothers, of course, that there are problems with getting their children to eat whatever they think is a good thing to eat. But what we were interested in is to see whether flavors which get into the womb might have an effect on the fetuses. So we do know, for example, that flavors like garlic or anise or menthol, ethanol, all these things get into the womb environment.
1: You wanted to build on that previous research exactly. And take a look specifically at this part of the equation. How did you expose fetuses to these vegetables or vegetable flavors at least?
2: We first of all tried to give mothers organic, very expensive kale juice and carrot juice. And we found that some mothers could take it and others couldn't. And so that's why we got into this idea of getting them just powder of kale and the powder of carrot in a capsule. Around 20 minutes is the time it takes for a capsule to get into the amniotic fluid. And then what we did is we gave mothers 20 minutes before the scan these capsules with a bit of water, and we asked them not to eat anything before that for an hour at least, so that hopefully all the other tastes weren't available. And then we did the ultrasound scan and we videotaped the ultrasound scan. So we saw the fetuses behaving differently. But of course, we do frame by frame analysis mm-hmm. of a lot of facial kind of movements. And then we look at what is the difference between these different expressions. So sometimes you could actually see a big smile or a big grimace. There was a significant difference between when the fetuses were experiencing kale in the womb compared to carrot.
1: And you use those in those vegetables in particular, powder in the capsules of those. Why kale and carrots?
2: Because one is very bitter and the other one is non-bitter. Mm. We wanted to have this contrast between the bitter and the non-bitter. You see, like in the womb, in the amniotic fluid, you have got a flavorscape of what the mother ate. And we wanted to have something which would stick out, basically, so that the fetuses would get a specific flavor when it hits the amniotic fluid.
1: So after those in utero images, the ultrasound, as you mentioned, you took some more images at 3 weeks old. And what did you see? At 3 weeks,
2: so we gave them the smell of carrot and the smell of kale. And the babies who had experienced kale as fetuses, they liked the kale smell, but they disliked the carrot smell. I mean, really intensely. They didn't like it at all.
1: Because they had not been given the carrot capsules.
2: That's it. And what we found is, in fact, this effect of preferring what they had been familiarized in the womb with is the thing which actually made a difference to how they reacted at 3 weeks of age after birth. So that doesn't mean that mothers should eat kale. You know, it only means mothers should eat something healthy, because after birth, the babies seem to remember what they have been exposed to in the womb. And they seem also to like them more than flavors they haven't really experienced.
1: Then you met the children again when they were 3 years old, if I'm not mistaken. How did that go?
2: When we were able to follow up, when we asked mothers, we didn't have a questionnaire, nothing like that, you know. So we just asked them whether their children were exposed to kale or carrot. And most of them said it was carrot. And so when we then did the study again with the smell, we found that the three-year-olds who had been exposed to kale in the womb still seemed to remember it, because they were much more positive towards the kale compared to the children who had not been exposed to it. So there seems to be still a memory, even though it's 3 years later, and they have had loads of different food in between, of course, mm-hmm. and most of the food is carrot-based rather than kale-based, they still seem to be reacting a bit differently.
1: So our listeners, as they're taking this in, maybe yeah. some of them are pregnant, what would you like them to take away from this? Because as you said, it's an experimental study. You're not giving, you're yes, not prescribing mothers what they should be eating during their pregnancy. But what should they take away from this?
2: Well, what I think we need to say to them is it's really important to eat something healthy. Now, I'm very aware of the fact that there is a cost of living crisis. What we need to say is eat as healthily as possible. Try to avoid like junk food if that's at all possible. And then be aware that what you eat will be the thing which the children will like afterwards. So by whatever you eat is like a cultural thing as well. So you enculturate your child into the taste environment of the culture you're living in. And it would be really good to kind of get the healthy aspect of that culture rather than the unhealthy aspect of that culture. And that will have an effect on, I think, the population itself. If we could do a big study and see if we were to give mothers capsules, like vitamin capsules, we give them kale capsules, and then it would make a difference afterwards, that would be the test to actually say, yes, we need to give these supplements so that the children after birth will be growing up in a more healthy way in terms of their eating habits.
1: Thank you for this, Professor.
2: Thank you very much.
0: Nadia Reisland is a professor at Durham University in Durham, United Kingdom, and that's where we reached her.

0: Today, the Quebec government tabled a bill many bereaved families across the province have been waiting for in the hopes it can spare others their grief. The legislation would allow people who have concerns about a partner access to police records of that person's history of violence. It comes as Quebec is reeling from a number of femicides over the past few months. And once adopted, the law will bear the name of Gabby Renault. Ms. Renault of Saint-Jérôme, Quebec, was killed in her apartment last September. The suspect, her partner, was a known domestic abuser. Rochelle Renault is Gabby's sister. She witnessed the bill being tabled today. Here she is talking about what the law will change.
1: When my sister died, I told myself that she wouldn't be dead for nothing. So that I will try my best to make things change on that scene, that the conjugal violence it's a big problematic in Quebec. So like you say, this year we already had 10 feminicide, and we're just in the beginning of May. So that number is ridiculous. This is crazy. It would allow women, you know, when you're in the beginning of the relationship, before you're really into it, to be able to go to a police station and ask who you're dealing with, what kind of person you're dealing with. So everything that is about violence against women or even men, because there's also women who does violence against men, you'll get the information and you'll be able to get out of it before it's too late. So for sure that if we have women or men that's is already in the relationship, that's not going to help them. They're already in the middle of it. So that's why we need to take a second step and help in other area as well. So that law is a start to prevent the next victim.
2: Why do you think that it's important that people be able to ask for this kind of information early on in a relationship?
1: Because once you're in love, it's too late. You're already in the motion. Like usually those type of men will be all lovey-dovey, gift, honeymoon phase, and you'll not see it coming. So before they are at that point, if they know that this is a person like that, they will be able to step back and get out of it.
2: Rachel, I saw I have the opportunity of seeing you on video right now. Our listeners are listening on the radio. I saw you take to your neck and hold a necklace close to your heart. Give it a kiss.
1: This is my sister's.
2: It's your sister's?
1: Yeah.
2: How has this undertaking helped you cope with the loss of your sister?
1: Each time I'm stressed or I'm sad, I always reach for it. Also still have her ashes at home. I'm not ready to put her into the hurts. I think we need to pass the trial before and making sure she's at peace before I can go through this.
0: That was Rochelle Renault, sister of Gabby Renault, speaking to Allison Van Rassel on Breakaway today.

0: The Sachertorte is to Austria what the butter tart is to Canada, or to a lot of Canada. You tell us what Canada's national dessert is, and don't be mad at, and don't cancel me. Anyway, the Sachertorte is a light chocolate cake filled with apricot jam and coated in a chocolate glaze. It was invented sometime in the 19th century by a man named Franz Sacher, and it went on to be baked and served at the Café Sacher at the Hotel Sacher in Vienna, where most days they still have a line out the door. So when the fine people at the Austrian Consumer Association got the results of a taste test that was intended to find the best Sachertorte, they knew it would be controversial. Theresa Bauer is the food expert who ran the taste test. We reached her in Vienna.
1: Theresa, is it fair to say that Austrians have strong feelings about their Sachertorte?
2: Yeah, I'd say the Sachertorte is a really traditional cake in Austria. But you also have to mention that, like, the traditional original Sachertorte from the Café Sacher is kind of in the luxury level as caviar in Austria. So, like, a lot of Austrians are used to the home-baked Sachertorte or from the supermarket and probably have never tasted, like, the original one from the Café Sacher.
1: Were you nervous at all to conduct this taste test?
2: I wasn't nervous. I was just like really interested how the results are going to be. And in Austria, you kind of have the rumor that the original Sachertorte is just not like the best you can have in Austria, you know? Mm-hmm. So I was just interested like how the products from the supermarkets, which result they will have in comparison.
1: Is it really a touristic place, the hotel, or do Austrians who live nearby or you know have that kind of money to spend go there as well?
2: I'd say it's mostly a thing for tourists, and I work there nearby, and there's always a queue outside. So people who come here for traveling, they really love to try the Sachertorte. But like as Austrians, you maybe bake it at home, you get it from your grandma for your birthday, or you go to a nearby patisserie or to a supermarket where you can get a similar cake for a better price.
1: And for those who are uninitiated, who have not had the pleasure of having a slice, describe it.
2: So it's a chocolate sponge filled with a layer of apricot jam, and it's the whole cake is glazed with a chocolate glaze, and it's a really rich cake, and you traditionally have to eat it with whipped cream.
1: It's delicious. I can vouch for that, though I haven't tried as many variations or brands as the folks here did. So the goal of what you do, the goal of your organization, of course, is to protect consumers. That was why you decided to do this. You called in 68 people to do a blind taste test. There were 10 different cakes on their plates. What kind of criteria were they evaluating?
2: So they had to rate the appearance of a whole piece of cake where they could see all the layers. Then they smelled the cake, they tested, then the cake tasted it and how the sponge was, like if it's fluffy and moist. They looked at the flavor of the glaze and the jam, and they gave us an overall rating for the cake and also answered the question if they would buy the cake.
1: And the 68 people who were doing the taste testing, where did you find them? Who are they?
2: So we quite often have these kind of tastings, and some of the tasters are our employees, which are not trained experts in sensory tests, but also just consumers. Like we have a lot of people who love to come to our place to taste a lot of different products, and yeah, they love to come, and yeah, it was a great opportunity for them to taste 10 different Sachertorte.
1: And which one was considered the best?
2: So the best of the 10 products was a product from Spar. It's just a basic supermarket in Austria. It's a frozen product and really cheap in comparison to the more expensive patisserie cakes.
1: Did that surprise you?
2: I think it was very surprising that the cheapest cakes, like two of the five cheapest cakes in the tasting, were the best product. So that was really surprising. And a lot of traditional patisseries, they were not as tasteful as the frozen ones from the supermarket.
1: But even the best ones, the top two, were just rated as good. Is that because people in Vienna, Austrians, don't like to give higher grades? Or does that say something else?
2: I'd say it would be like also in Canada the same. Like people are really critical. They have like they're used to a really specific taste. They have different preferences. So in our tastings, it almost never happens that a food gets a higher grade than good, because yeah, people are just really critical, and that we also saw that at the test for these cakes.
1: And how did the slices from the original from the hotel do?
2: Mm-hmm. So they were the fifth in the ranking of 10, so like mediocre. People also left us some comments, and they also said, for example, yeah, it was the sponge was a bit too dry, there was not enough jam in it, the glaze was a bit too sweet. So like these were comments we already kind of knew from the rumors before. And they showed up also in this tasting.
1: And how has the cafe responded?
2: Well, I read a comment of the CEO of Saha Hotels, and I think he said a really nice thing. He said, like, there is room for a lot of good cakes, yeah, from cheap to traditional ones. So I think it was a really diplomatic answer, and yeah, I'd agree with that.
1: I was going to say that word diplomatic as well. Well handled by their press person, yeah, a smart press person there.
2: Definitely.
1: The 11th cake was homemade. How did that do?
2: Exactly. So there was also an 11th cake, but we kind of took it out of the ranking because it was not totally fair compared to the other ones. But yeah, it was a homemade cake made from a traditional recipe. We made it the day before the tasting. And also here, it was a blind tasting so that the tasters did not know it was self-made, and still it won in the end. So it's a really fluffy sponge. It was really moist, and there was a lot of good jam in it, so people just loved it. And we just saw again, like, it really pays off if you have some time to make your own Sachertorte.
1: Homemade is always best, isn't it? Just whatever we're talking about. Teresa, I'm very glad we could speak. We're all craving cake now, I think, or maybe just me. Lovely to speak with you.
2: Yeah, thank you so much. It was really nice.
0: Teresa Bauer is a food expert with the Austrian Consumer Association. We reached her in Vienna.

0: Yesterday on the show, we heard a commencement speech by Anil Kochhar, in which he made the day, month, and maybe year of graduates of North Carolina State University's Wilson College of Textiles. In his speech, he told the grads he would pay off any student loans that they'd incurred during senior year. As you can imagine, that was very popular among the students because it made them feel a greater sense of security for the future. But real estate executive Gloria Caulfield's commencement speech at the University of Central Florida was not as well received because it pretty much did the opposite. In fact, Ms. Caulfield gave future commencement speakers a really good idea of what not to talk about.
1: Change is exciting, very exciting, and let's face it, change can be daunting. The rise of artificial intelligence is the next industrial revolution. Ago, AI was not a factor in our lives. Okay. All right. Okay. We've got a bipolar topic here, I see. Okay.
0: Real estate executive Gloria Caulfield getting booed and cheered, ironically, by the 2026 graduating class of the University of Central Florida after describing artificial intelligence as the next industrial revolution.

Jack Douglas started out as a folk singer. Then he got a gig as a songwriter for hire working for Robert Kennedy when he was running for the U.S. Senate. But the gig that really paved the way for his future career was his job at the Record Plant Studio in New York as a janitor. Mind you, everyone who wanted to work as an engineer at the Record Plant started out as a janitor. From there, he moved behind the mixing board, engineering sessions for the likes of Miles Davis, the New York Dolls, and John Lennon. He went on to produce breakthrough albums for an eclectic list of artists, from Aerosmith to Patti Smith. Jack Douglas died this week. He was 80 years old. If you've ever marveled at how perfectly the sounds of screaming fans are mixed with the purest of power pop hooks on Cheap Trick's Live at Budokan, you have Jack Douglas to thank for that. And it was Jack Douglas that John Lennon and Yoko Ono turned to record what ended up being their final album, Double Fantasy.

all kinds of advice.

0: John Lennon and Yoko Ono with Watching the Wheels, produced by Jack Douglas. Mr. Douglas died this week at the age of 80. And that will take us to the end of As It Happens for this Wednesday, May 13th.
1: As It Happens, we'll be back again for you tomorrow. I'm Neil Kirksall. Enjoy your evening.
0: And I'm Chris Howden. Good night.

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1: Uvang Eva Michael, uchak de egal akut, nagajami tellemot in it to the pivalyot and malaman the pivleria muyut, CBC North TV kutigut, haritao yutigut cbc.ca/north and mala CBC Nunavut Facebook, Pivaleo Natwin Novatut, Nunatinne, Nuna Lilimane Kanatamilo, Tusaraminatunapersupatugut, Igalaria Vugut Silakuamut, Takutavutugut Nagajami tellemot, 6 mikananami, 4 me, ritamione.
2: From CBC News, The World This Hour, I'm Kaz Bovin. Alberta's government says it will appeal the decision to toss out a petition calling for separation from Canada. A judge ruled it was invalid because of laws safeguarding First Nations treaty rights. Sam Sampson reports.
3: Justice Shana Leonard says Elections Alberta should not have given the separatist movement the okay to start a petition for a separation referendum question. That's because, she says, there was not proper consultation with First Nations. The onus for that would fall on the provincial government. The decision notes going ahead with secession without consulting First Nations has the potential to affect treaty rights, so the petition has been scrapped. Alberta Premier Danielle Smith says her government plans to appeal the ruling.
4: Although our government does support Alberta remaining in Canada, we think that decision by the court will deny opportunity to well over 300,000 Albertans to have their petition verified by Elections Alberta. We think that this decision is incorrect in law and anti-democratic.
3: It's unclear when an appeal will be filed, but for now, the ruling stands. Sam Sampson, CBC News, Edmonton.
2: Meanwhile, the RCMP continues to investigate the leak of a voters list containing the personal information of over 3 million Albertans. Initially, it was estimated that hundreds of people had improper access to it. Speaking on CBC's Power and Politics, Deputy Electoral Officer Dallas Stoves says that number could be much higher.
5: We suggest it's probably in the thousands. What we don't know is exactly who and how many people received the list and had direct access to the full list of electors.
6: So how confident are you at this stage, Ms. Stoves, that access to the list has been stopped?
5: I don't think we're completely confident. I think we are pursuing every legal avenue available to us to make sure that we are absolutely confident that that is what's happening.
2: A copy of the voters list was lawfully given to a political party, the Republican Party of Alberta, but that copy later ended up in the